0: NPR News in Washington, I'm Ryland Barton. A government watchdog agency estimates the Trump administration spent nearly $7 billion paying federal workers to quit their jobs last year. As NPR's Andrea Hsu reports, the move was part of a broad effort to slash the government.
1: The Government Accountability Office found spending on administrative leave soared last year, mostly due to the Trump administration's deferred resignation program. In early 2025, nearly all federal workers were given the option to quit their jobs in exchange for pay and benefits through at least September. The GAO estimates some 144,000 federal workers accepted the offer. The Trump administration estimated the workforce reductions would save the government $20 billion a year, far more than they spent on the buyout program. Critics of the administration say the mass exodus of talent has hobbled many agencies, making them less efficient than before. Andrea Hsu, NPR News.
0: Health Secretary Robert F. Kennedy Jr. returned to the anti-vaccine organization he founded to give a keynote address today. NPR's Sydney Lupkin reports.
2: Kennedy spoke at the Children's Health Defense Conference for more than an hour. In his speech, he pointed out a rise in autism and other chronic conditions, but he was careful about not saying vaccines caused those conditions. Instead, Kennedy repeatedly said he wanted to search for answers from his position at the helm of the Department of Health and Human Services. He told the crowd that largely views vaccines as dangerous, that although they may have hoped he would change policies his first day, government is slow. He assured them they had friends in the White House. To register for the event, members of the media had to agree that they assumed all risks for attending the event, including, quote, exposure to illness or contagious disease. Sydney Lupkin, NPR News.
0: Canadian Prime Minister Mark Carney has embraced the prospect of his country becoming the European Union's first associate member. In a speech to European Parliament, he praised cooperation between Europe and Canada, but President Trump's trade war and the relationship with the U.S. hung over the address. Carney said that closer ties with Europe would ensure no country could control Canada's markets or undermine its sovereignty. President Trump has dismissed warnings about artificial intelligence, but Trump is concerned about falling behind China, as NPR's Emily Fang reports.
3: President Trump has directly cited one of the reasons why he supports AI expansionism as basically we don't build this stuff first, no matter how dangerous it could be. China's going to do it first. And there's been a very robust debate about, well, can China actually build that first? The U.S. still has a pretty substantial lead when it comes to hardware and software abilities when it comes to AI. So can it build these frontier models faster than the U.S.? And actually, does it even really want to?
0: NPR's Emily Fang reporting. Major U.S. stock indexes rose today. This is NPR. South Korea plans to approve abortion pills for the first time to ensure safer abortions within the national healthcare system. The government announced that by early 2027, medication abortions will be allowed for women up to 9 weeks pregnant. In 2019, South Korea's constitutional court ordered the easing of a strict abortion ban. Artist Peter Max has died. His bold, colorful images helped to define the aesthetic of the late 1960s psychedelic and pop art movements. Max died on Monday at 88. As NPR's Chloe Veltman reports, his work appeared on everything from rock album covers to postage stamps.
4: Peter Max's style was characterized by neon colors, celestial motifs, and optimistic themes. His most famous images included a faceless figure wearing a top hat and carrying a bright umbrella, and the Statue of Liberty, which he began painting in 1976 to celebrate the United States bicentennial. His aesthetic was often copied. For instance, people often assumed Max created the cartoon art for the 1969 Beatles movie Yellow Submarine, but that was actually Heinz Edelman, often dubbed the German Peter Max. Max's German-Jewish family fled Berlin for Shanghai with the rise of the Nazis. They then moved to Haifa in Israel before heading to New York. Chloe Veltman, NPR News.
0: Ireland is set to boycott the Eurovision Song Contest in Bulgaria next year for a second year due to Israel's participation. Ireland's national broadcaster RTE says it will also not broadcast the show and that it's in response to the, quote, appalling and ongoing loss of lives in Gaza. Eurovision's director said organizers regretted the decision but fully respect it. It's NPR.
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7: A school founded on principles of academic freedom became a proving ground for a campaign of government interference and disruption. Welcome to First Coast Connect. I'm Ann Schindler. Today, we meet the new college alumnus whose documentary film chronicles the extraordinary changes wrought at the Sarasota Liberal Arts School at the direction of Florida's governor. Later in the program, the virtuoso cellist and producer behind such artists as John Legend, Taylor Swift, and Beyoncé stops by for a visit ahead of his local performance tonight at Friday Musicale. But first, it was described as a hostile takeover by the people who orchestrated it. And that feeling is palpable in a new film about the political and academic changes at the New College of Florida. First They Came for My College documents the institutional overhaul that began in early 2023 at the behest of Governor Ron DeSantis. It aimed to reshape not just the school's curriculum and academic offerings, but the demographics of the student body itself. We reached out to the school's president, Richard Corcoran. We have a statement from him on our website. He disagrees with the premise of the film, we should say, and says that it is false and the issues are old. But I had a chance to sit down this week with the film's producer ahead of a screening of the film in Gainesville tonight. Let's take a listen. Harry William Hanbury, thank you for being here today.
8: Thanks so much for having me, Ann.
7: So if we could start where the film starts, where the documentary begins, sort of the origins of New College, what it was intended to be, what the kind of idealistic original vision of the school was.
8: Sure. Well, the film starts with a montage of New College from the 60s and early 70s, and it includes an interview with President George Bauman, who was the first president of the school, talking about how the school intended to appeal to the intrinsic motivation of students to learn. It was for really self-directed, very intellectually capable, curious students. And it was originally a private school, so it he talks about how it was meant to be shielded from the investigating committees, which, of course, you know, coming out of McCarthyism, were so prevalent in higher ed and throughout our society. And that line, I think, sticks with me because it's exactly that sort of state intervention that we saw in 2023.
7: So the idea here is this rigorous academic environment, but there's no grades. There's kind of a lot of self-direction, a lot of close interaction with professors on campus. And you also attended this school, is that right?
8: That's right. I graduated in 1993 with a degree in philosophy and sociology. And since you brought up the fact that it has no grades, I just want to dwell on that for a moment because I think it's often surprising to people. I think it was one of the key aspects of the secret sauce of New College. New College, for the 10 years before the takeover, produced more PhDs per capita in the sciences, the humanities, and the social sciences than any other public college in the nation. More PhDs per capita than Harvard, Yale, Princeton. I think that that is a testament to the fact that New College always prioritized intrinsic motivation to learn. I was just reading this, you know, as everyone is these days, this fascinating piece about AI and how students are cheating. And a lot of the motivation to cheat with AI comes from the desire to get a good grade. And so if you put that aside and just care about whether you're really learning, whether you're achieving mastery, and whether you're in an authentic dialogue with a professor who is a master, who has like spent their entire life studying a subject, whether that's biology or chemistry or math or philosophy, then that's really, I think, a magical environment for learning and for achievement. And it's much more like the real world. You know, as a filmmaker working on many projects over the years, you know, I've never gotten a grade. I've gotten critical reviews. But that's what life is really like. People don't get grades. They get they achieve things. They achieve things that, you know, we hope change the world for the better.
7: And so I'm guessing that your, you know, time, your tenure at the school there reflected some of that, that atmosphere and, you know, that you enjoyed that you did well there. What made you want to be involved in this project?
8: I came from Catholic All Boys Military High School, and I was the most conservative kid in my high school and also deeply closeted. I was really troubled by the fact that I was queer, gay, whatever. And when I got to New College, I kind of by a fluke, I just knew that it was a public Ivy, that it was really cheap. My parents were working class, and we, you know, didn't know much about filling out financial aid forms. So I applied, I got a scholarship, and I loved it. And my second year, I came out of the closet, and I feel like New College sort of saved my life. It saved me from a life of a lie, and it provided an incredibly welcoming environment as a young gay man to come out and be myself. But also it was amazingly intellectually stimulating. And I just don't think I would have gotten the same education had I gone to, you know, some of the other big state schools I was looking at. So I'm super grateful to New College. And when the takeover was announced on January 6th, 2023, I felt like a gut punch. And I know many of my alum peers felt the same way. So we all started organizing to try to figure out what we could do about it.
7: So I want to take a listen to some sound that you have in the documentary of the governor, Ron DeSantis, on a podcast talking about his vision and kind of what he was aiming for. Let's take a look and a listen.
9: New College, when I got elected governor, I didn't know anything about it. We had either my first or second year's governor, the Speaker of the House, who's a friend of mine at the time, came and said, you know, will you get rid of New College with me? I'm like, what is New College? He's like, well, they're not doing great. And it really became captive to left ideology, gender ideology, CRT.
7: So that's, you know, kind of his idea of, you know, the problem at New College as he sees it. And, you know, the documentary makes clear, using the language of the people involved in this, that it was a hostile takeover. That's not language that you apply to this, but very much the language that the governor employed and the people that he appointed ultimately to the Board of Trustees employed. You alluded to the appointment of conservatives to the school's Board of Trustees on January 6th. There were six, including a pretty prominent right-wing activist named Christopher Rufo. Tell us a little bit about what he did when he was placed there.
8: Well, just to elaborate on your point, that Christopher Rufo called it a hostile takeover. He used this language of siege and violence in describing the attack on the school. He said that we are over the walls on the first day and made big announcements about all that they were going to do, how they were going to completely overhaul the curriculum and, you know, change things dramatically, which they have. But I just want to go back to what DeSantis said. You know, the callousness that is evident in that clip, like he didn't even know what New College was. This is a place that people had devoted their lives. People had, you know, spent their entire careers, that had molded people's lives, that people loved. You know, I recently read a piece about Daniel Webster and his the famous Dartmouth case in the early 19th century, which was a landmark Supreme Court case in which the state tried to impose its rule over Dartmouth, and which is a private institution. And Webster, in victorious, you know, argument in before the court, said, "It is a small school, but I love it." And that's the way people felt at New College. They loved the school. And his claim that it was failing is utterly preposterous. In fact, the state itself in 2022 commissioned a viewpoint diversity survey that surveyed students at New College and at other schools. And New College came out with flying colors. Like most, the vast majority of students could not identify what political leanings their professors were. They had no sense of being pressured. As I mentioned, you know, I came to New College, the most conservative kid from Catholic All Boys Military School, with a head full of Ayn Rand and Milton Friedman, you know, all these conservative thinkers. And I loved to argue with people. And not once did I feel condescended to or patronized or ostracized. And the culture of the school that I encountered in 2023 was recognizably the same. I mean, maybe, you know, things changed, but it was basically the same culture. Christopher Rufo is an opportunist, a charlatan, and I think he's going to have his Joe McCarthy moment. A lot of people in the conservative movement and the, you know, GOP have distanced themselves from him because he's basically, his entire mission in life is to gin up moral panics around things people know just a little bit about And he educates them about critical race theory or DEI or, grooming, which is really rehashing a very anti-gay slur that was popular decades ago. I think their case against New College, that it was indoctrinating people, indoctrinating students, is not only utterly bogus, but it's exactly what they are trying to do. They are trying to, from the top, and this should alarm libertarians out there, they are trying to impose the state's will on what people can teach and learn in a university, which I think is really, really troubling.
7: You make clear in this documentary that you view New College as a kind of ground zero for what is happening in education more broadly. And it's clear that people who are on campus, as you're filming this, view it that way as well. I want to listen to a little sound from a faculty rally that was held early on in the film.
10: The New College chapter of United Faculty of Florida condemns this unprecedented action as a further indication that this board is hostile to the current faculty and is intent on the destruction of the academic program they are charged with supporting. This is one step towards the downfall of higher education in Florida. Anyone interested in maintaining a higher education system free of political coercion needs to pay attention to what is happening at New College and take steps to protect their own institutions.
7: So that's a word of warning from the faculty there. And it is the kind of thing that other people echoed throughout this documentary. What have you seen in terms of the impact of fear on this campus? Because, you know, the language of siege, the language of a hostile takeover had some impact on people, but so did kind of the changing dynamic on campus.
8: Yeah, the fear on campus was palpable. It reminds me of an old movie about the French Resistance, which it felt a bit like when we were filming on campus, called the Army of Shadows, in which people were constantly creeping around, you know, afraid of being found out. The year that we started filming, 2023, Florida passed a law that made it illegal for people to use bathrooms that didn't accord with gender assigned at birth. So we were working with trans kids. About 10% of the New College community identified as trans before the takeover, and they felt very unsafe there. And the state was also trying to deputize faculty and staff to enforce that law. So I think there was a very intense feeling of fear, they made it clear that the legacy students, as they were known, were no longer welcome on the campus. They moved a lot of thesis students. In the final semester at New College, students write a senior thesis or do a senior project, and they often get nice rooms because they've been there the whole time. They moved those students to hotels and gave those rooms to incoming athletes. We can get to that in a minute, but they recruited a huge number of student athletes in a school that had never had competitive athletics. So they basically said, there's the door. And if you do anything that's against us, we're going to come after you and throw you out. And a lot of people left, a lot of students left. Within about 2 years, about half of the faculty had left. Some were fired. That rally was just after five faculty were denied tenure. Some of those stayed. And it's remarkable, too. I just want to sort of praise the people who have stayed and hunkered down and maintained the standards that New College had established over decades. What's happened at New College is almost like there's a school within a school. The administration came in, and a lot of what they've done is PR. They've painted over buildings. They've hired a lot of their cronies and given them huge salaries. Corcoran himself makes multiples of what the previous president made, well over $1 million a year. So they're the most top-heavy school administratively. They haven't built a single new dorm. They've taken over other dorms from another perfectly well-functioning school. They've spent millions and millions on hotels. So it's a there's a level of greed, corruption, cruelty, and incompetence that I think really needed to be exposed. And we do it in a very, I think, fair and objective way. We just do it by being with the people going through this, the students, the faculty, and including the administration, who we invited to take part in the film.
7: You also, though, in the film, you know, capture a moment where somebody is using a homophobic slur against a couple as they're walking on campus. And I wonder if you could just kind of frame how much of a departure that is from sort of the earlier vibe of campus.
8: Yeah, I think sometimes people call New College a liberal school or a progressive school. And I have to say, I really object to that, because New College was a school of people who were curious and questioning and very smart. And many of those students were also maybe didn't fit in at their high schools, or wouldn't fit in at a big state school with, you know, all the frats and football teams. And it was a school for, one of the posters said, we're a school for nerds and geeks, not jocks and Greeks. And that's pretty much it. I mean, we're a school for people who want to, you know, study advanced math and chemistry and, you know, like complicated stuff. And so as it happens, over decades, that environment attracted a large number of LGBTQ students. This was not because of anything the administration did, and certainly not while I was there. But it became a very welcoming school for LGBTQ students. And so you refer to a scene where someone calls a young guy twink. And it's said in a very aggressive way. And I know it was like one of many, many, many instances where people were just made to feel uncomfortable. People were made to feel like, this is our school now, you don't belong here. That's really painful for me to watch, because I knew New College is such a welcoming environment where everyone could be who they were. No one would be, you know, condemned or ostracized or viewed as, you know, as sick, which is actually what, mentally ill, which is what one of the new board members called trans people. So it's a really heartbreaking moment. But I think it also, right after that in the film, not to give it away, but there's a wonderful moment where the students put on the Rocky Horror Picture Show. And it's just a delightful experience of LGBTQ and ally joy that I think was a really brilliant, effort of artistic resistance to the oppressive culture that the administration was trying to create.
7: In terms of that student population being changed and being changed deliberately, we mentioned Christopher Rufo. You know, he tweeted, "We'll recruit new students who are mission aligned," and, you know, displacing students from housing was something that was happening in part because of this really aggressive recruiting campaign they conducted specifically towards athletes. I want to take a listen to some another portion of the film where we're talking, we're hearing from a professor about that plan.
11: Why do you feel that this new administration is targeting gender studies?
12: They see gender studies as an aberration that they want to stamp out. And they said the college had recruited a bunch of athletes, primarily male, to reset the gender and hormonal balance on campus. I believe gender and hormonal balance is the actual quote. I really don't know what these people are afraid of, but they're lashing out at gender studies and at women and at queer people.
7: And so the line from Christopher Rufo was that he was celebrating, quote, the school's, quote, new cohort of mostly male student athletes who will begin to rebalance the hormones and the politics on campus. So how has that played out? I mean, that has gotten some coverage, you know, including from the New York Times about that effort. I think John Oliver did a segment on it, you know, bringing in all of these athletes who perhaps were themselves not realizing what they were being drawn into. You know, some sort of viewed them as political pawns, but these are all, you know, ultimately children who are, you know, moving on to their next stage of life, but they're still very young and being put in a kind of difficult place.
8: Yeah. I feel for those athletes. I think they were totally political pawns. And one of the students in the film addresses this directly. We talked with a bunch of athletes and wanted to interview them or spend time with them. We did spend time filming with them, but they told us that if they talked with the media, they would lose their scholarships. I think a lot of them were not terribly political. In fact, I've heard some really interesting anecdotes about athletes who, you know, like were not mission aligned at all, except insofar as they wanted to play baseball. But it was just a bizarre project, honestly. That you know, it's a school of around 700 students. When the takeover happened, they created 20 sports teams, including, you know, bass fishing. They created a baseball team with 70 players, which is bigger than the baseball team at the University of Florida with 35,000 students.
7: And to be clear, the campus didn't even have a baseball diamond for them to play on.
8: It has a dusty old softball field, but yeah, there's no baseball field. There's an effort at constructing one with some donor money, but it keeps running into trouble. I don't know what the status of it is, honestly, because it's in the flight path of the airport, it violates FAA regulations, which is something, you know, you would think you would look into before building a baseball field, but I don't want to digress too far. I think these athletes, many of them, by the way, it's very interesting, the MAGA movement, of which I think this is very affiliated, the takeover of New College, is broadly, you know, anti-immigrant and, you know, for ICE enforcement and against immigrant students on campuses. And in this case, they created this program and they were like, well, how are we going to get these athletes? And they actually ended up recruiting a ton of foreign students, which is very funny because it's just I think should provoke some cognitive dissonance among some people who might otherwise want to support the program. In 2022-23, $371,000 were awarded to U.S. non-residents at New College. By 2025-26, that number went up to 2.8 million and to 132 students. Now, you know, nothing against those students. I really am happy that they want to come to the United States and study. But to fall into this like bizarro scheme where, you know, Chris Rufo was courting this, you know, manosphere part of the internet with, you know, this message that they were going to overhaul the school and, you know, rebalance the hormones to recruit more boys because there were too many girls at the school. I mean, I think we do have a problem with young men and education right now. I say this as a former teacher as well. But this is not the solution. We need to work on, a range of better solutions to getting young men more engaged in academia. And I also just want to say nothing against sports. There were a lot of sporty people at New College. That softball field got a lot of use. I played a lot of frisbee and other things and, you know, love sports. But it was just a preposterous project at New College.
7: We've talked about some of these naturally emerging themes in the course of the documentary. And one of them is the hurricane that hit campus. Was that Milton? I'm not sure what hurricane that was, but at any rate, it was damaging, required evacuating the student body. And when they returned, there was a lot of visible damage, but there was also some action that had happened that was a little more sinister, not just perhaps done by natural forces, including books that were destroyed or gotten rid of in huge quantities. And some questions about the garden that you mentioned that they tended to and cultivated.
8: Yes. So right after Hurricane, I believe it was Milton, hit in late summer of 2023, the school did two things. It was a student garden and food forest that students had tended lovingly for many, many years, and even invited President Corcoran, and we captured this on camera, invited him to come and see it. And right afterwards, we'll never get to the bottom, I think, of the extent to which malice was a part of this, but certainly incompetence played a hand in destroying lots of healthy trees. They brought in these volunteers with churches and just gave them chainsaws and said, you know, like, clean this place up. And it resulted in a lot of destruction that that people think was intentional. And in fact, now on graduation day last year, when I was down there, they eliminated the green fee, which has historically funded the garden. It's like a $1, tax on tuition for every credit hour people get. Some money goes to taking care of the green spaces on campus and the garden. The other incident that you mentioned was that 13,000 books were thrown out from the library into a huge dumpster at the end of summer. There you have a picture of it. It was a breathtaking photo. And we went into the library with a student because they claimed that these books were damaged by water damage. You can see that many of them were not damaged by water damage. But we went into the library with a student and saw shelf after shelf, not an area where the rain was falling. The other major incident was that the school at the same time gutted what was called the Gender and Diversity Center, which was basically maybe a large room that students, like a living room with, you know, some old couches and chairs and lots of books and posters on the wall that students had contributed over generations. And they were, you know, books about Judaism and Islam and LGBTQ issues and the history of race in America, you know, you name it, Gender and Diversity Center. And this was a kind of a living room for students. It was a place where prominent scholars like bell hooks came and spoke when they came to campus, and they just threw everything out. It was like going into a teenager's bedroom and sort of ripping everything off the walls and throwing out all their books. You know, you just don't do that, especially if you have any interest in winning trust. But they clearly had no interest in that.
7: One of the characters or one of the students that's in your film, Gabby Batista, who has gone on to continue to do some writing for, I think, what became the non-official sanctions student paper, Catalyst. It's called, I think, New Catalyst now, but has continued to report on changes at the school. And one I thought was really striking, a story that Gabby did just very recently about the school's effort to dissolve its official alumni organization. And in their words, better curate an alumni network, quote, in support of the college's mission. So basically, I guess that's people like you and others that have attended this school, kind of dissolving that network or that connective tissue that would, I don't know, allow for communication or an expression of concern, perhaps, about changes on the campus.
8: Yes, this was a really shocking development. I mean, you know, the tale of end of many shocking developments on campus. Just recently, the school, as you said, dissolved the Alumni Association. And Gabby Batista, who is a wonderful young writer, wrote an excellent piece for Old School Catalyst, which is the original student newspaper for 60-some years, was called The Catalyst. And the three previous editors of that publication and the faculty sponsor decided to relaunch a new entity and call it Old School Catalyst. And they raised a bunch of money and gotten terrific legal representation and have done a lot of wonderful reporting about the campus. And now they're looking for articles from students all over the country, and they have a little money to pay for those students. But back to the Alumni Association, I would point people to Gabby Batista's excellent piece at Old School Catalyst. There was also a long piece by two alums, Mike Sand and Ben Brown, that was published by Old School Catalyst about the dissolution of the Alumni Association, which, you know, was just an outrageous act. I mean, the alums have actually remarkably stayed engaged and tried their best to support students with things like, scholarship funds for research and travel, with funds for parties and events on campus. And the New College Alumni Association was actually like really trying to play pretty nice with the administration, trying to find a way to get along. I think in many cases, right after, I should mention, right after the takeover of the school, an independent alumni organization called Novo Collegian Alliance was also formed, and that body, I think, now has several thousand members. They're kind of like an alumni organization in exile. So the two groups have worked in tandem over the years and are really very cooperative. But I think New College really developed some early approaches that have been emulated by other schools around the country when they've been attacked. There's now a proliferation of independent alumni organizations at campuses around the country, which is a great new development. Something I'm really proud that that we, you know, led the way on at New College.
7: This film has been getting a great reception publicly. I know that it played at South by Southwest, but it's been getting, you know, great reviews. It is going to be on this North American theatrical run that is going to begin, and several dates in Florida as well, including in Gainesville. So it runs through the 26th, starting on, you know, the 17th today. But it's also going to be in St. Petersburg and Miami. What are you hoping to draw in terms of audiences? What are you hoping to share with people that are able to come see the film?
8: I really hope that people, whether you have, whether you're a student or a faculty member or know someone who is, or you're a parent or a grandparent or someone who just cares about the state of our democracy, that you come see this film. It's a really urgent film. It's a microcosm of what our country is experiencing right now. And, you know, I was in line behind someone at a film festival who was talking about not going to see our film the next day. And I was like, well, I eavesdropped for a little bit. I was like, hey, I really hope you'll come see it, because he was saying, oh, it's just so heavy and, you know, it's so depressing. And you know, some of the best feedback that I've heard is that this is a dose of hope, that it's actually a game plan for how to resist authoritarian takeovers. And we've seen these in not just higher ed, but, you know, we just saw authoritarian takeover of 60 Minutes or the Washington Post. A lot of wonderful institutions are coming under attack. And I think when we resist and are creative and join forces with other people, it's actually the antidote to despair. Solidarity is totally where it's at. So we hope people will come out. Please go to firstthecamefrommycollege.com. And you'll find a list of screenings. You'll find, you know, ways you can support the film. You can request a screening because we'll be doing a whole campus tour. We're ramping that up right alongside our theatrical tour. But we're going to be in 30 cities around the country. And actually, that number keeps going up by the day. So it's really exciting. And, you know, this, we're in the midst of an unprecedented attack on higher education. And really, that is an attack on all of us, because higher education in many, many ways contributes to our common welfare. It makes our society run more smoothly. It provides vaccines and medical breakthroughs and great works of art that all of us, you know, treasure and need to defend.
7: Well, it's called First They Came From My College. Harry William Hanbury, congratulations on the film. Thank you so much for being here.
8: Thank you so much, Anne.
7: And we'll be back in just a minute.

0: Welcome back. After spending 28 years in the Navy, one Jacksonville veteran continues to serve with a new focus on combat injured veterans. A one-time hospital corpsman, Bill Hayes, now manages Wounded Warrior Project Soldier Ride in Jacksonville, and he's here to tell us about it. Bill Hayes, thanks so much for being here.
1: Thank you for having me in this opportunity. Appreciate that.
0: We're glad to have you. I want to talk about the Soldier Ride and the work that you do, but tell us a little bit about how you first got in the service.
1: I joined because I think I needed discipline and structure. I needed a path forward that had a little excitement and to serve my country. I love living in the United States. Those were the main reasons I joined the military. And I've always been of service to others. I come from a family of teachers that have served others for their entire careers and lives, still do. So I felt a calling to get into Navy medicine.
0: Yeah. And so your work, you worked, 14 years before you were an officer and another 14 years as an officer in, treating people who were injured. Talk a little bit about what that job is day to day.
1: For us in the Navy as a hospital corpsman, it could be any slew of jobs from administrative to providing care as the sole healthcare provider on a ship. We don't normally have a doctor, depending on the size of the boat. We go with the Marine Corps because they don't have a medical entity. So we're our front lines or we're in the battle aid station. So we could do any number of life-saving processes out in the front lines or on a ship. we also educate for health, nutrition, sleep, breath work, you name it. Any facet of healthcare is what the enlisted hospital corps does. It's the only enlisted corps that takes an oath.
0: Interesting. Mm-hmm. A medical oath.
1: Correct.
0: Yeah. And so people who are watching our live stream will see some pictures of you in your various capacities serving. One of the pictures is you kind of dangling off the edge of a ship. And is that a rescue of some kind?
1: Yes. I was lucky enough to be selected on my first ship to go to search and rescue swimmer school at 32nd Street in San Diego. Coming back to the ship, my job was to do any number of things like rescue if a plane goes down. We found 10 Filipino nationals stranded at sea for 3 days. We rescued them. When we do torpedo exercises, we shoot torpedoes off the side. I have to go in and get those. Or if a person falls off the ship, I have to go in and get those. And that's what that was a training mission, going after a man overboard.
0: Wow. So in your role, doing medical work with military service members, I imagine that you were dealing with a lot of rather emotionally draining and also just kind of troubling incidents where you were bandaging people up, sending them to kind of an unknown fate with sometimes very severe injuries. So tell us a little bit about that side of it, both how you were able to interact with your patients while they were in your care and kind of how it impacted you personally.
1: Yeah, you can imagine being on a ship with 300 or less sailors and officers. You get to know everybody. You certainly know everybody by name. And when a medical issue or trauma happens, it's a bit more emotional, a bit more intimate, because you're aware of who that person is. And we've had any number of unfortunate deaths, trauma. So, again, my upbringing, my parents, and what the Navy taught me, just dive right in there. We're trained so well. It's almost muscle memory to get in there and treat. It becomes an objective, and you got to try to leave the emotion out as much as possible. Do everything you can to bring them back. But it can be said. I've had colleagues and close friends pass away while on deployment or even in training sessions. So that can leave a mark. And I encourage anyone, especially active duty, National Guard, Reserve, to go seek therapy, even while they're in service, and be proactive about it before it sets in and it gets you too deep in isolation or trouble, if you will. It didn't stint my career. I went on to get commissioned, and it certainly helped me now that I'm retired and living in the civilian world.
0: And so now you work with Wounded Warriors Project. What made you want to sort of continue your service outside of the formal service and continue to work with people who'd been in a combat injury or who had endured a combat injury?
1: Well, I have to start with my mom, first and foremost. I have a passion for cycling, and it's all her fault. She bought me my bike 10 or 12 years old. She let me take off on a 100-mile trip from Cleveland, Ohio to Catawba Island all by myself.
0: Wow. At what age?
1: I think 12.
0: Okay.
1: Yeah, it was fantastic. I got hit by a car.
0: You did?
1: I did, but I wasn't injured. My bike was hurt, but I was fine. But ever since then, I've had a passion for cycling, and it's always brought a smile to my face. And I've always said I'd ride with anyone, anywhere, anytime. Doesn't matter how fast or how far, just go. So having seen this job come up, I did everything I could possible to get this job. I probably studied more for this than I did my grad school dissertation. I had notes upon notes for my interviews, and got lucky. And now I get to share my passion with my brothers and sisters who shared the nation's cloth and made the sacrifices, some making the ultimate sacrifices. And if every

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1: All medium, large packs, you're kind of taking multi-day rides. Is that sort of the aim of the program?
2: Yes. Well, connection through movement, number one. We are 100% inclusive. Doesn't matter your injury, visible or invisible, illnesses as well. We can get you on a bike, and I guarantee a smile. We do different levels or different tiered events. Some are 2 days of riding. Some are 3 days of riding. My team manages a region on the East Coast from Maine to Puerto Rico. So we'll bring anywhere from 25 to 50 warriors per event, get them on a bicycle, and hopefully empower them to continue to live a healthy and active lifestyle when they go home. They prove to themselves through this connection with others that they can still do this, whether they're missing a leg or blind or paralyzed, you name it. They rediscover accomplishment and that connection and support on the event with the team, with each other, with the community is incredibly powerful.
1: And so you use a variety of adaptive bikes to allow people to participate in this ride. The one that is coming up next is actually at the end of the month. It's the Jacksonville Soldier Ride, and it is a 2-day event. So just tell us, if you can, briefly the route of day one and day two.
2: Sure thing. We're incredibly excited for this. We have a wonderful support within the community. JSO will be out there. Jacksonville Fire Department will be out there. So we get to honor first responders and veterans at the same time. And this particular month, with the 25-year anniversary of 9/11, that's highly appropriate, and we're excited about it. We'll take off from Wounded Warrior Project headquarters on the south side and ride up Phillips over the Main Street Bridge, make a stop at the USS Orlick for a little water break and photo op, and then head out toward the stadium and over the Hart Bridge, and then snake our way back to Wounded Warrior Project headquarters.
1: That's day one.
2: That's day one, and about 20 miles. And then day two, we're lucky enough to be out at Jack's Beach and collaborate with the American Legion Post 129, which we're incredibly excited about. A great group of veterans there. So we'll start the ride there after a breakfast and ceremony, head south on A1A, make a water stop, bathroom break at Michler's Beach Landing access, and then head up Ponte Vedra Boulevard and snake our way through Jack's Beach and back to the American Legion.
1: Beautiful and scenic. We have a link on our website. We're going to have to leave it there. But Bill Hayes, thanks for the work that you do. Thanks so much for coming in today.
2: Thank you for having me. Appreciate it.
1: All right. Up next, 7-time Grammy nominee and virtuoso cellist Dave Egger takes a break from jamming with superstars to perform in Jacksonville at Friday Musicale. He joins us after the break.

0: The Republicans face some liabilities this midterm election year. High cost of living, an unpopular war, an unpopular president. But they do have one big advantage, money. And Democrats have taken notice.
1: Money can't change the weather, but it can be an umbrella for them going into this election.
0: Why Republicans are able to outspend Democrats on the next Morning Edition from NPR News.
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3: This week on the Florida Roundup, automated license plate readers. 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What do you think about having an automated license plate reader in your community? Join us Friday, noon until 1 o'clock.
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0: Welcome back. Well, he is perhaps best known as the man behind that signature cello on Coldplay's 2008 hit Viva La Vida. But the Juilliard-trained virtuoso is equally at home playing classical music, rock, and jazz. And his performance at Jacksonville tonight offers a still different side as he plays with his Americana band, Bristol Lightning. He's here to tell us about it. Cellist, pianist, and composer Dave Egger, thanks for being back on the program.
1: Oh my gosh, thanks so much for having me back. It's always such a joy to be here with you.
0: And we're also joined by Bryce Rabideau. He is a mandolin player with the band Bristol Lightning. Bryce, thanks for being on today.
2: Thank you for having me. Very excited.
0: And I won't belabor the point. We're going to get to music in a minute, but I do have some questions first. So, Dave, it's just kind of fun to read through your bio always. Mm. You've got this star-studded list of musical collaborators, John Legend, Taylor Swift, Beyonce. But catch us up a little bit on your latest, because you're here. You're on your way to Carnegie Hall.
1: Yes.
0: And you've had a busy year.
1: Yes, I'm actually playing Carnegie Hall, gosh, in a week and a half with Paquito de Rivera, the many-time Grammy-winning Cuban artist. It's been a super exciting year. I've been on tour a lot with the 80s band Foreigner, with the symphonic show that we built together, and then also like many, many recordings. And I have some very cool new recordings out with the hit songwriter Toby Gad, who actually, he's behind many of the hits you listen to, like John Legend, All of Me and stuff. And we have a very cool cello and piano sonata record out, which is called Eureka Concert.
0: Oh, well, that is awesome. I mean, the stuff that you've been doing with Foreigner is this symphonic tour. And we were talking a little bit before the break. This is almost like a period where they're seeing a resurgence, particularly among young people.
1: Yes, no, totally. I mean, one of the things, we did this Vegas residency for 3 weeks, and it was so cool to look out in the audience and you would see your typical Foreigner fan. But I think shows like Cobra Kai that have used a lot of Foreigner songs, you know, over a third of the audience was like under 25.
0: Wow.
1: And screaming Hot Blooded and screaming Double Vision.
0: So funny.
1: And it was just like so incredibly
0: so
1: cool.
0: An exciting time to kind of be back with the band.
1: Yes, absolutely.
0: Yeah.
1: Celebrate that new that catalog.
0: Bryce, you are oddly the second mandolin player we've had on this program in as many weeks. We had Jared Walker from Billy String's band on ahead of his solo show here. But is this instrument itself seeing something of a revival? I mean, did you train on it or did you come to it?
2: Great question. Yeah, I went to school for jazz guitar, actually. And about halfway through that process, I felt this intense pull towards something different. And like I wanted to find a foil to the jazz guitar. So bluegrass mandolin was kind of that foil for me. And now I spend a lot of time kind of mixing and matching different genres on those two instruments. I was talking to Dave a lot in the car, actually, on the way here about how both the cello and the mandolin are kind of sometimes people don't know what to make of them when you walk in a room with you know, it's not a drum kit or a guitar where you just know where that sits in a song. And I think that's increasingly appealing to maybe young people, is that it's kind of it's a versatile instrument that can float over the top of a song or kind of tuck in the middle of it. It's got a lot of different purposes.
0: And we should say you guys have been, you know, kind of walked into the building and then immediately just have been playing some music around. You're sort of like this roving band of, you know, of performers, and very generous with your music, obviously.
1: Thank you.
0: In terms of the performance tonight, this is a kind of showcasing your bluegrass side. We kind of alluded to that. So tell us what is a little bit about Bristol Lightning and what tonight's show will have.
1: Sure. Bristol Lightning is myself, Bryce, Phil Fecconti, Wanda Civic, and Liasha Julius. And it emanates from Bristol, which is the birthplace of country music. And we really celebrate kind of the diversity of the last 100 years of Americana music. So there's bluegrass, there's blues. And because I'm a classical player, we mash it up with some of like your favorite classical melodies. And it's like super fun, high energy. There's a lot of familiar bluegrass tunes as well as some storytelling. So for us, it kind of really looks at sort of like very deeply this idea of expression in America and individual voice and kind of how we're all kind of a mixture of things. Like, am I classical? I'm kind of classical, but I'm also rock and jazz, and kind of everyone is. So bringing that little bit of everything to the table is, I think, something we're like super into, which is really exciting.
0: And Bryce, that's something, I guess, that speaks to kind of what your training was. And then also just, I don't know, it seems like music is getting a little bit more multi-layered. There seems to be more crossover stylistically.
2: Yeah, that's what gets me excited always. I love digging deeply into certain traditions that have hundreds of years of sort of history and richness, and then bringing them into the modern space and combining two or three different worlds and doing it with love and authenticity, it's like the most exciting aspect of doing this.
0: Well, Dave Eger, Bryce Ravideau, they're performing tonight with Bristol Lightning at Friday Music Hall on Oak Street in Jacksonville. That starts at 7:30 p.m. And we've got a link on our website. Please join us tomorrow. We're going to be talking about the week's headlines with our panel of journalists, including some allegations of racist behavior at a local high school and a local principal's reassignment after a gun was found in his car on campus. I'm Ann Schindler. 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Thanks so much for joining us today.

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3: Good evening. I'm Jeff Bennett.
4: And I'm Amna Nawaz. On the NewsHour tonight, new instances of concerning AI behavior, including deception and unsanctioned actions. We speak with one researcher who quit and is now sounding the alarm.
5: Plausibly within a year, certainly within 2 years, we're on track to also automating away this nebulous human quality of judgment so that the AIs can rapidly make themselves smarter.
3: How the Trump administration's crackdown on immigration is also making it harder to become a U.S. citizen.
4: And Qatar's diplomatic spokesman discusses his country's efforts to negotiate an end to the war with Iran.

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1: Consumer Cellular. 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
0: Friends of the NewsHour, including Robert S. Kaplan and Wendy J. Selden through the Raymond James Charitable Endowment Fund. The Andrew Carnegie Foundation, formerly Carnegie Corporation of New York, working to reduce political polarization through philanthropic support for education, democracy, and peace. And with the ongoing support of these individuals and institutions.

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1: Welcome to the NewsHour. As leaders of the world's largest AI companies are publicly calling for a collective slowdown of the technology's development, late yesterday, OpenAI announced it had discovered six new instances of unexpected or concerning behavior by its artificial intelligence models, including moving files onto the internet without permission and making up data.
2: OpenAI has now pledged to publicly disclose when its models act without authorization. But the most recent revelations follow repeated warnings about how rapid advances in AI threaten to outpace the ability to develop the tech safely. One of those warnings came from Jacob Coxon, who spent the last 3 years conducting research at Anthropic and OpenAI before he publicly resigned last week. In a now viral post, Coxon said the companies are, quote, gambling with our lives. Do not underestimate the power of this technology. These will soon be superhuman systems that can hack anything, revolutionize any field overnight, and acquire real power and resources. The people building AI earnestly believe that it could kill us all by the end of the decade. No other human activity poses this level of danger. And Jacob Coxon joins us now from San Francisco. Welcome to the NewsHour.
3: Thanks for having me on.
2: We were supposed to speak a few days ago. Circumstances got in the way. I'll say, though, I'm glad we're speaking today because so much has transpired since you resigned last week, to include these new disclosures from OpenAI about its own systems behaving in unexpected and potentially troubling ways. When you saw this news, what did you think?
3: So I think this news is entirely to be expected. And indeed, if you're working on this tech at these companies, then you know that we don't currently have the ability to perfectly control these systems. And currently, the systems with the highest level of intelligence will repeatedly behave in ways that we don't fully understand. It is great that they shared these instances and committed to future sharing. But I don't think the instances themselves are that surprising.
2: And Jacob, why do these AI agents seem to gravitate toward nefarious behavior? Is it something about the way that they're trained, or is the answer even knowable?
3: So I wouldn't phrase it as gravitating towards nefarious behavior. These AIs do many, many things over the course of a day. There's a lot of AI systems doing lots of things. The issue is we can't perfectly control what drives, motivate their behavior and the sorts of things they decide to do, which means occasionally these nefarious activities will kind of slip through the cracks. And a sufficiently dangerous bit of nefarious activity could have massive consequences, even if it's just a one-time kind of slip up, because we can't perfectly control why they do the things they do.
2: So a system doing something that its developers didn't intend isn't necessarily the same as a system trying to escape human control. What evidence do you have? What have you seen that would suggest that these systems are moving toward the more dangerous scenario that you have warned about?
3: So the big attack that everyone is speaking about and has been speaking about for a while is this Hugging Face attack. And in this attack, the AIs were behaving in various ways that implied they were thinking about the procedure that was being used to evaluate them. So they were thinking about their situation, the world they found themselves in, the things they were having to try and do. And they were attempting to do things like edit their own memories to make it harder for people to figure out what they'd done. They were attempting to break out of the container they were in. They were attempting to access things on the internet because they thought it might help them with their tasks. In short, these AIs were trying to do many different things to help them in the situation they found themselves.
2: So when you warned that the next year or two could be crunch time for humanity, that was the phrase that you used, walk us through that chain. What specifically has to happen for that to be true?
3: So the main thing that has to happen is for us to enter this phase called recursive self-improvement. So RSI, or recursive self-improvement, is the idea that we could take the discipline of AI research as currently practiced and automate it with the AIs we're building. So we could let the AIs make themselves smarter. And we've already made strides towards doing that. So right now, a lot of the research that researchers at these labs do is via AIs that carry out certain tasks or experiments. Currently, we still need the human to provide taste or judgment, but plausibly within a year, certainly within 2 years, we're on track to also automating away this nebulous human quality of judgment so that the AIs can rapidly make themselves smarter. And at that point, things could go very, very fast. So we get new generations of AIs very quickly without necessarily having the corresponding tech to understand what they're doing and control what they're doing.
2: So what would a slowdown actually look like? What kind of intervention are you calling for?
3: There are lots of proposals, and I really am not an expert in all of the political things that would have to happen for a slowdown to happen. All I know is that going too fast could be lethal. But I do think that a race with China could be very bad, and that we should be taking pretty rapid actions for international coordination. And this sort of desire is also echoed in the public blog posts of people like OpenAI's chief scientist, like Dario Amodei. They're all mentioning the fact that we need international coordination. I will say that I do think a lot of the company leadership are privately quite skeptical of being able to achieve this level of international cooperation, which is part of why I resigned, because I think a race like that could be catastrophic.
2: Is there anything preventing OpenAI, Anthropic, any other leading AI lab from announcing tomorrow that, you know, we will not build another self-improving system until we know how to control it? I ask the question because the White House AI advisor, as you well know, has made the case that if these AI leaders are so concerned, they can implement guardrails voluntarily and unilaterally.
3: Yeah. I think the phrase implement guardrails sort of implies that we know what to do, and it might be just a couple of months to get the tech right, implement the guardrails, and then carry on business as usual. I think maybe the framing of we're trying to solve a new scientific problem of can we figure out how to grow these AIs in a safe manner, which could take a pretty long period of time. And we also might want to phase it in pretty slowly. And in this case, again, the main issue for stopping right now until we're certain is that could take quite some time. And at that point, other places building this technology, say China, could shoot right past. So the issue is a race is kind of on the cards right now. Everyone is aware that we have to get there before our rivals unless there's some sort of coordination. Yeah.
2: What's the strongest evidence that you could point to publicly, something a skeptical viewer could weigh that supports the warning that you're making?
3: Yeah. I think the first point that I make a lot is just it's an appeal to authority kind of point, which is people from many sides of the playing field, like Jeff Hinton, Yoshua Bengio, the founders of ML Theory, they're academics, they're not in the labs. Also the lab CEOs, the lab researchers, also people like Elon Musk, they all think this is very dangerous. I could point to other names like Stephen Hawking. Like a lot of people have raised this warning. And then to go into precise concrete matters, I think look at the report from the Hugging Face attack. Think to yourselves, like, is this, how comfortable are you with what happened there? And how bad could that look if the AIs get better? And then I think there was also a public letter from some mathematicians, because AI has recently moved to the level of a professional mathematician. So I think as we all find our own areas of expertise starting to be competed with by AIs, we'll start to maybe take the threat more seriously as we see it impinging on our daily life.
2: And Jacob, as you well know, there has been a remarkable convergence in recent days that was kickstarted by your resignation. We have seen, of course, public warnings from other AI leaders. There have been efforts on Capitol Hill to introduce new legislation. I ask the question because there's been so much speculation. Are you in any way part of a coordinated effort to introduce these warnings into the public debate?
3: Absolutely not. And I can maybe see how this happened. From my perspective, the last week has been absolutely insane. I tweeted private thoughts that contradict the views of a lot of my close friends, and my private life has been kind of upended by this. And yeah, I can just say that this was my resignation. I believe this. A lot of people believe this. This isn't some crazy coordinated scheme. One thing I also want to add is this has raised awareness of the risks to a lot of people, and I'm quite worried that the corresponding benefits are also maybe not receiving adequate airtime. So I would like to emphasize that I do believe that the benefits from this technology in domains like health are tremendous. And we should also think about the possibilities for what this tech will do if it's done safely.
2: What did you think would happen after you sent that tweet about your resignation?
3: I thought it would maybe go viral among my community of AI researchers, people thinking about AI safety. I thought it would maybe trigger some discussion. I thought a lot of people would disagree. I did not expect messages from old high school friends asking me about if the robots were going to kill us. That really wasn't on the cards when I sent that tweet.
2: Jacob Coxon, thanks again for joining us this evening. We appreciate it.
3: Thank you.
1: We start the day's other headlines in Washington, D.C., where a federal judge ordered that Kennedy Center officials provide 30 days' notice before making any significant physical changes to the building. That includes demolishing the structure altogether. Last night, President Trump told reporters that unless his administration gets credit for saving the center, quote, it'll end up being ripped down. The center was closed this week amid an ongoing legal dispute over adding President Trump's name to the building. Canadian Prime Minister Mark Carney is welcoming a proposal that could see his country join the European Union as the bloc's first associate member. In a speech to the European Parliament in Strasbourg, France today, Carney said Canada is seeking deeper cooperation in areas like trade, defense, energy, and more. His speech comes amid a fraying of ties with the U.S., with an ongoing trade war and President Trump's talk of making Canada the 51st state. And while Carney insisted later that Canada is not seeking full EU membership, he said Europe and Canada are, quote, stronger together.
4: We do not seek power to dominate others. On the contrary, we are pursuing resilience so no one can control our open markets, impair our sovereignty, threaten our territorial integrity, or undermine our freedoms, our democracies, our rule of law.
1: President Trump called the EU's proposal laughable, and he threatened serious tariffs or even to stop trading with the European Union altogether should he consider the potential Canada partnership a, quote, hostile act. Turning now to the Middle East, Saudi Arabia says falling debris from an intercepted Iran-backed Houthi drone killed one person and injured three others. The country's civil defense said it happened in the city of Taif, and footage showed extensive damage to buildings, cars, and roads. In the meantime, UN-backed human rights experts say there are, quote, reasonable grounds to believe the U.S. has committed war crimes in Iran. The allegations focus on a pair of strikes that killed at least 178 civilians, including school children, in the southern city of Manab. The Trump administration has not accepted responsibility for the strikes. Ukrainian authorities say Russian strikes on Kyiv and Odessa injured at least 26 people, including children. Explosions flashed across the capital's buildings overnight. The attacks damaged several sites, including this school. Also today, Ukraine's president says its forces carried out drone strikes on an oil refinery northeast of Moscow. The exchange and attacks comes as the Kremlin criticized the passage last night by the U.S. Congress of a comprehensive Russian sanctions bill named after the late Senator Lindsey Graham.
5: Относится к недружественным действиям.
6: It falls under the category of unfriendly actions, and of course, the imposition of any additional sanctions by the U.S. would certainly complicate efforts to find a peace settlement in Ukraine.
1: Separately, Russian President Vladimir Putin has characterized the country's parliamentary elections as a referendum on the war. Voting is now underway and goes through Sunday. Human remains discovered in the Grand Canyon this week have been identified as the final hiker who went missing in last month's flash floods. That's according to the victim's wife. Timothy Allen Smith had been on a backcountry trip with his friends, Brent Rosencrans and John Giusti, who also perished in the floods. More than 80 people were rescued after heavy rain sent violent floodwaters barreling through the Phantom Ranch area. Many hiking trails and lodging areas remain closed, and crews are still working to restore the canyon's water supply. Scientists say NASA discovered a massive new crater on the moon that's bigger than the Roman Colosseum. These images show the same area of the moon both before and after a meteor struck in early 2024. The findings were published this week in the journal Science Advances. The hole stretches more than 700 feet across and 140 feet deep, making it the solar system's largest known impact crater of recent times. Scientists estimate that such a large-scale event is estimated to occur only once every 132 years. On Wall Street today, stocks recovered from some recent losses as oil prices fell. The Dow Jones Industrial Average added more than 300 points. The Nasdaq jumped more than 1.5%. The S&P 500 also posted a strong gain. And we have two passings tonight, starting with former Republican Senator John Kyle of Arizona. During his more than 25 years in Congress, in both the House and Senate, Kyle was known for his work ethic and his political skills behind the scenes. He served as junior senator alongside Arizona's John McCain and rose to be the party's number two under then-Senate Minority Leader Mitch McConnell. His signature legislation included Western water rights, and he helped to get Justice Brett Kavanaugh on the Supreme Court. Last year, Kyle announced that he had dementia. He was 84 years old. And artist Peter Max has died. His bold psychedelic pop art reflected the flower power movement of the 1960s and made him one of the most successful artists of his time. Born in Berlin, Max came to the United States as a teenager after fleeing Nazi Germany with his family. He studied in New York, where he developed a bold, colorful style that he later brought to subjects as varied as the Statue of Liberty, U.S. presidents, and even Taylor Swift. Max spoke to PBS in 2013 about his approach to his work.
7: It's like this. Sometimes when you're taking a walk, you know where you're going, right? Because you're going someplace to meet somebody. And sometimes you're just going for a walk. You don't know where you're going. When I drew this, I didn't know what I was drawing. But I drew a planet and another big planet and something the size of Earth with a big sage behind there, you know, and I just loved where I went with it.
1: Max's artwork sold in the millions, adorning everything from posters to postage stamps to the sides of a cruise ship and even a plane. According to his son, Peter Max died this week at the age of 88. Still to come on the NewsHour, what's left on the legislative table as the House of Representatives leaves town until midterm elections. Athletes celebrate the 50th anniversary of wheelchair tennis. And a castle, a cosplay king, and a crisis of masculinity. All on our latest PBS News podcast.
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1: A bill to impose sweeping new sanctions on Russia and on countries using Russian energy is now on its way to President Trump after the U.S. House of Representatives overwhelmingly passed it last night. This, as Congress also took action this week on data centers, college sports, and the Iran war, but also as House Republicans chose to go home early. Covering it all for us is our Capitol Hill correspondent, Lisa Desjardins. So Lisa, let's start with this Russian sanctions bill. What's the significance of that?
9: This is easily the most significant step to take on Russia since President Trump returned to office, and some say well beyond that. The bill is named after a key sponsor, the late Senator Lindsey Graham. It would put sanctions on Putin himself, the first time Congress would be doing that, as well as other Russian officials and banks. But it also allows up to 100% tariffs on other countries that buy Russian oil and in some cases natural gas. And that list is very powerful. It includes China, but also some non-adversaries, potentially like India and the European Union. Here's how Republican Mike McCaul put it.
10: This bill will cripple Russia's war machine and finally bring Putin to the negotiating table. It will ensure America's adversaries, not only Russia, but also China and Iran, suffer for their coordinated campaign of aggression.
9: Now, this bill does give a lot of power to President Trump, and some Democrats voted against it because they think he may use it more widely than it's intended. However, for Ukraine, it is a major victory, and we expect the president to sign it tomorrow.
1: All right, some other big votes this week. Tell us about those and also how Republicans are doing on that to-do list you've been keeping track of.
9: All right, let's start with a big part of American life, college sports. There is a bill to deal with the wild west of college sports called Athletes Pay that has advanced in the U.S. Senate, and it is set for passage this week. Here's what is in this bill. It would regulate college athlete pay, and it would limit them to just one transfer each without a penalty during their college career. It also would limit coaches who would not be able to move in the middle of a season. The college sports bill is waiting on the House to pass it next. But the House, meanwhile, has passed a bill on data centers. This bill would make data centers have to pay for the full costs of their energy. That is a rising concern in American life. Now, it's interesting about that bill. It passed overwhelmingly in the House of Representatives, and that shows just how hot this issue is for voters. Mm-hmm. But its fate in the Senate is not yet clear. We will be watching in the next week to see what happens. As to that to-do list we've been following, let's take a look to see where Republican leaders are. Here are the seven bills we've been following that the Republicans wanted to get through. You see those first two have passed, funding government. We didn't have that kind of deadline this time. Russian sanctions, that made it through. But then you see in yellow two that are still in progress, that data center bill and the college sports. But you see four of the items on this list are not yet accomplished. That includes funding the war in Iran, the crypto bill, which has hit a rough patch in the Senate, and the farm bill, as well as the SAVE Act that Republicans wanted to get through.
11: You pointed out there Congress has not funded the Iran war, but there was a big vote on Iran in the House this week. Tell us about that.
9: Right. It was a busy week. The House voted to end the war in Iran. This is the third time that the House majority in the House has voted that way, but it's notable because of the margin and also because these seven Republicans, the most yet, voted to bring back troops and end the war in Iran. You'll note of these seven, four of them, you see them highlighted there with yellow, are in competitive House races from Michigan to Iowa to Pennsylvania. Now, this is a symbolic vote because President Trump can veto, but it shows really the direction and the momentum in Congress is against the Iran war. More are speaking out, and we expect the Senate to take a similar vote next week.
11: Related to the Iran war, I know you've been following a House Republican who filed articles of impeachment against the Defense Secretary, Pete Hegseth. Is that going to get a vote?
9: It will. It will not until after the election, though, because the House left before that vote was going to ripen. These are impeachment articles introduced, surprisingly, by Thomas Massie. He did not tell Republican leaders he was going to do this. He is a Republican from Kentucky. He lost his primary, but he felt strongly that he needed to put eight charges against Secretary of Defense Pete Hegseth. Some of those deal with the war in Iran, which he says needs congressional approval, but others include that he accuses the secretary of ignoring the protocols for civilian deaths, killing civilians, including at sea, with those strikes that we've seen in the Gulf.
11: So the House has now left. The Senate's here for one more week. Overall, where do things stand with Congress getting things done before the elections?
9: Well, you'll hear a lot of different versions from Republicans, but they have gotten some things done. Avoiding a government shutdown and that fiscal cliff is significant in modern times. However, the House has chosen to cancel some 63 days of session this year. And that tells you that one of their priorities is not just getting things done in Washington, but trying to get reelected. So they are now home in their districts, fighting to keep the majority.
11: All right, Lisa Desjardins, thank you very much.
9: You're welcome.
2: Well, today is Citizenship Day, which recognizes everyone who has attained U.S. citizenship and commemorates the signing of the U.S. Constitution on this day back in 1787.
11: But for immigrants, the path to naturalization has grown more difficult as the Trump administration has added new requirements and tightened vetting standards. Our justice correspondent, Allie Rogan, has this look.
12: In a federal courthouse in Alexandria, Virginia, 60 of the nation's newest Americans take their final steps towards citizenship, sharing where their journeys began.
13: Venezuela, El Salvador, Korea.
12: Before they all arrived at this moment.
14: Please rise and raise your right hand. I hereby declare.
15: I hereby declare.
14: On oath.
15: On oath.
14: So help me God.
15: So help me God.
14: Congratulations.
16: We're super excited. Me and my husband, we both became citizen.
17: I don't think people realize how daunting this journey is, but I'm so happy to be here.
12: For most, the journey involves applying for and holding a green card for years, lengthy applications, hundreds of dollars in fees, interviews with immigration officers, an English language test, and finally a civics test for which applicants spend months studying.
18: Definitely am nervous. The nerves are there. The stress is there.
12: New Mexico resident Lucio Arevalo is nearing the finish line of his naturalization. A green card holder since 1998, he arrived in the U.S. with his parents from Mexico as a baby. He's awaiting his interview date.
18: I am, of course, a permanent resident, But I just feel like there's still that thin line between me actually being, I guess, fully part of the country. So decided to take that step.
19: What will it mean to you to take that oath of citizenship?
18: To be honest, it would be such a big relief.
12: Relief because he hopes to stop living in fear of President Trump's efforts to deport non-citizens.
18: It is definitely scary to know that there could be that possibility for, you know, for me to like get stopped, I guess, by immigration.
12: To help prepare for the civics test, Lucio turned to Welcome.us, a national initiative that emerged after the U.S. withdrawal from Afghanistan to help new arrivals through the complicated immigration system. That's how he met volunteer Dana Van Ostrand, who lives in Iowa and has been helping Arevalo study in virtual sessions.
20: It's been a really fun process to not only go through the test, but also just hear of Lucio's life and what he's been about.
21: There are a lot of changes happening in our immigration system and in whether and how we welcome newcomers.
12: Nazanin Ash is the CEO and co-founder of Welcome.us.
21: It's a process that's rigorous and has always been rigorous, and it's appropriately rigorous. Taking on the responsibilities of citizenship is a commitment that no one takes lightly, least of all the aspiring Americans who are pursuing their dreams.
12: That dream of becoming American has become more elusive since President Trump returned to office. In the last year, the administration has introduced a harder civics test with more questions and a higher number of correct answers required to pass, implemented stricter social media vetting, proposed raising the application fee by 75% to nearly $1,300, and revived a defunct practice of neighborhood investigations into applicants' moral character. And the government is processing far fewer naturalization applications today than during the Biden administration, a 75% drop-off compared to 2 years ago. And the rejection rate for naturalization has more than doubled since September 2024, from 9.2% to more than 18%. Sometimes the roadblocks continue all the way to the courthouse.
22: Since President Trump returned to office, U.S. Citizenship and Immigration Services has been abruptly canceling naturalization ceremonies, many of them at the last minute. In fact, today here at this courthouse, there were supposed to be two ceremonies, but the afternoon session was abruptly canceled just last night.
12: Immigration officials say the changes are necessary to tighten a system that has become too lax. In a statement to PBS News, U.S. Citizenship and Immigration Services said the agency has implemented reforms to ensure U.S. citizenship is reserved for those who qualify, adding that USCIS will not take shortcuts in the naturalization process. Naturalization is a privilege, not a right. Van Ostrand says his volunteerism is a way to respond to what he sees as this administration's hostility towards immigrants.
20: The Trump administration's rhetoric and actions have been quite dehumanizing in my view, and I wanted to be a part of welcoming people who have already been here.
12: Back at the Alexandria courthouse, the new citizens receive a parting message from Judge William Fitzpatrick.
14: What I ask of you is to keep working hard, to give life, to give meaning to the oath that you took today by making your voice heard, by making sure that government, your government, reflects your values and your vision for what America can be. I have signed the final order. It is official. Congratulations to you all. Best of luck.
7: We're adjourned.
23: Congratulations again.
12: As the gavel falls in the courthouse, the ceremony ends. Tell me what emotion you're feeling right now.
24: Yeah, I'm really happy.
12: And outside, 60 new American lives begin.
25: Thank you and God bless America.
12: For the PBS NewsHour, I'm Allie Rogan.
11: Today, Saudi Arabia and the Iranian-backed Houthis in Yemen traded new strikes. The fighting is just one example of violence that spread across the region since the U.S. and Israel launched the war in Iran.
2: The country of Qatar has spent months mediating between Iran and the U.S. and Iran and the region while also being targeted by Iranian strikes. This week, Nick Schifrin sat down with a key advisor to Qatar's prime minister to discuss regional tensions and whether there is a way back to negotiations.
0: Thank you very much, Mr. Ansari. Thanks very much. Welcome.
3: Thank you, Brad.
0: You have been in the middle of negotiations this year between Iran and the United States. Qatar was largely confident about this when the MOU was signed. But since then, we haven't seen any progress. Iran has maintained its chokehold over the Strait of Hormuz. From where you sit, is there a path back to U.S.-Iran negotiations or not?
3: You know, Nick, one thing we can't afford to do in the region right now is despair about a diplomatic solution. There is no way out of this unless it is a diplomatic solution. And therefore, we've been working with all our partners, you know, 24/7. Our mediation teams have been running between each capital in the region trying to get it forward. And we won't give up. We'll just continue doing it until we have a solution.
0: Negotiations is not just U.S.-Iran. It's also Iran-GCC. It's also the Gulf Cooperation Council. We were supposed to have a meeting earlier this week. The regional officials I was talking to before this meeting was supposed to happen on Monday were saying Iran was asking for too much. Iran was asking for control or at least some kind of access of all ships going in and out of the strait in Iranian waters. Is Iran asking for too much?
3: Now, first of all, this was supposed to be an interim solution, not the new status quo. Well, the new status quo cannot be to deal with the Strait of Hormuz as something that can be opened or closed.
0: Meaning it needs to be open, period.
3: Exactly. We need to go back. It's a matter of international maritime law. It's where all the latter states have the right to use the Strait of Hormuz openly and not creating a new status quo that would give any of the latter states any power over the Strait.
0: Reuters a few weeks ago reported that Qatar's liquefied natural gas exports, which of course count for a large share of Qatar's GDP, have dropped 96% since the U.S. and Israel launched this war. Firstly, is that accurate? And secondly, how existential a threat is it to Qatar if this war continues, if the strait continues to be closed?
3: I won't comment on the specific numbers. I'll leave that to Qatar Energy and the people in our energy sector. I can tell you, of course, that all of our LNG used to go through the Strait of Hormuz, and the Strait of Hormuz being closed basically means that no LNG is going through. Let me say it very clearly. The effects, we have not yet to see the real effects on the international economy of this crisis. We have yet to reach the tip of the iceberg. We are looking now.
0: Why do you say that?
3: Because the economic effects of this this war is going to go on, if it continues like this, going to go on and affect every other sector. We're already getting reports of reduced yields from crops in countries like Somalia and other countries in Asia, where this is an issue of famine, it's not an issue of luxury, right? I think it's an existential threat for all of us collectively in the international economy. And of course, Qatar is heavily dependent on the Strait of Hormuz. But let me say it also very clearly. Our economy is not fragile. Those who are living in Qatar, thankfully, other than the fact that missiles are being intercepted every other day, but when it comes to commodities, when it comes to security, when it comes to everyday needs, when it comes to salaries and the economic situation, nothing was affected.
0: Iran hit the Al Udeid air base, the largest air base across the region. Do you have faith that the United States can defend the U.S. Qatari base, one of the most important spots in Doha?
3: You know, the metric that we need to consider here is the fact that more than 95% of every projectile that was sent towards our countries was deterred through the work of the men and women in uniform, and it's not an easy number to deal with. Our militaries proved their worth. The cooperation with the United States proved its worth. We see the coordination and the interoperability between our militaries and the U.S. military on all fronts when it comes to defending our countries. I think we have shown that we are not an easy pill to swallow.
0: But do you have faith that that 95% can be repeated if there's another cycle of violence?
3: 100%. I can tell you that our militaries are standing ready right now for any kind of escalation. Of course, we're working diplomatically to make sure that there's no other escalation. But you have to remember, 40% of the attacks on Qatar, for example, were on energy facilities, right? More than 80% of the missiles launched by Iran were on our countries, not on Israel or the American forces. So for us, this was an attack on our sovereignty.
0: First, not even on the Americans, and on
3: exactly.
0: Qatar, right? Is there any reevaluation of U.S. presence in Qatar, or the U.S. is Qatar's primary security partner?
3: If there was any reevaluation, it's being done with the United States to increase the intensity of the relationship, the intensity of the partnership with the United States. This partnership is not simply hosting U.S. forces in Qatar. It is based on a multi-layered relationship that goes into economy, investment, technology, and of course, defense and security. And any diversification will be with the United States, not away from the United States.
0: Do you want to see the U.S. change its posture, even if it's just a physical change in how Al-Udeid works?
3: From our end, we are doubling down on the relationship. We are proud of being able to host the U.S. servicemen and women in Qatar. We're proud of the partnership with the United States, and it's not going anywhere.
0: Can I expand this conversation out? Because it seems like all the pressure we're talking about is only increased by success along the Red Sea and the Bab al-Mandeb Strait by the Houthis. This is an Iranian-backed group fighting in Yemen. They have, in the last week or so, captured most of the coast of the Red Sea, threatening the Bab al-Mandeb. The U.S. and the Houthis are in negotiations right now, perhaps to prevent a U.S. strike on the Houthis, to prevent the Houthis from stopping ships that don't have Saudi connections. But bottom line, do you see Iran trying to open up more leverage by helping the Houthis advance in the Bab al-Mandeb? And how does all of that put pressure on everything we've talked about with the Strait of Hormuz?
3: Since 2023 and the terrible events of the 7th of October, we have been warning in the region that left unchecked, escalation in the region would lead to a regional total war that all of us will be losers of. And this is exactly where we are right now. I think those who are making these decisions in Iran have decided that they no longer are going to be concerned with the state of the energy facilities in the region either way. This is not something that we can take. And the situation in Bab al-Mandeb today increases the risk to international navigation, increases the risk to the supply chains around the world, and this needs to stop now.
0: But do you see, you mentioned just in passing, Iran, do you see Iran trying to increase its own leverage by helping the Houthis along the Red Sea?
3: I mean, it's no secret that the Houthis have had support historically from Iran and the militias in Iraq. This proxy war that not only Iran, others in the region want to employ through just enacting and supporting elements of destability in the region is very dangerous for all of us. And it's up to the rest of the region now, in partnership with the United States and other international players, to take a real stand against this kind of action in our region.
0: Dr. Majid Ansari, thank you very much.
3: Thank you for having me.
1: This week, professional wheelchair tennis players are competing for their countries, part of the World Team Cup at the U.S. Tennis Association's National Campus in Orlando. It's all part of the 50th anniversary of the sport's creation and comes at a time when popularity is growing. I recently took a close-up look at the U.S. Open in Flushing Meadows, New York, for our ongoing coverage of the culture of sport, part of our Canvas series.
12: All the agility, speed, and power of tennis supercharged on two wheels. The sport of wheelchair tennis has come a very long way in just 50 years.
4: Everybody, they're just so darn good. I mean, it's just so fantastic to see how it has progressed and improved over the years.
12: Brad Parks, who founded the sport back in 1976, has a lot to celebrate. Today, wheelchair tennis is in more top-tier professional tournaments than ever before, including all four Grand Slams. A player development pipeline is being built, and sponsorships and broadcast deals mean the fan base continues to grow.
5: More height over the net.
12: Parks himself never expected to be here after being paralyzed in a freestyle skiing accident at the age of 18.
4: Somebody came and told me about wheelchair basketball when I was in the hospital, and I'm thinking, well, if you can play wheelchair basketball, why can't you play tennis? And tennis was on my mind because I wanted to be a better tennis player than I was. Sliding into a shot, hitting a ball, recovering, coming back around, that whole feeling of movement and everything else is really, really great.
12: Acceptance was built one match at a time.
4: When I was first injured, we would go to a tennis court, and sometimes the pro would come over and go, what are you guys doing? Everybody was always worried we were going to damage the courts. And we weren't really even accepted. Nobody could believe that we were actually wheelchair athletes, that we were athletes.
12: The game differs slightly from the able-bodied sport. Players use the same courts, balls, and rackets, but they're allowed two bounces of the ball.
5: The chair is considered part of the player's body, so the same rules that apply to the body in able-bodied tennis apply to the chair. Dana Mathewson was the first American woman to win a major wheelchair tennis title, the 2022 Wimbledon Doubles Championship. She retired in 2024, ranked number one in the U.S. and number seven in the world. She left the court at the top of her game, but found a new role just a few feet away, hosting and commentating.
6: 7 years ago, when you last spoke to us, you had this to say. I want to put it back to you now
8: and get your reaction. It was 7 years ago.
6: I know. You said the more and more I get exposed to different things,
8: the more that I realize that I can do with this disability and the things that it's afforded my life,
6: the more I actually feel really grateful for it. You still feel that way?
8: It's a hot take, isn't it? Yes, I would be lying to you if I said that I woke up every day and I saw my chair and I was like, yay! You know, like that's a reach. But the sentiment of what I said definitely still rings true. I think that, you know, I can guarantee that without a disability, I wouldn't have been a professional athlete. I wouldn't have represented my country. I wouldn't have set records within a sport. I wouldn't have got the opportunity to do things like this. I wouldn't get to be an advocate for a marginalized group of people.
5: Advocating for and mentoring the next generation of players.
6: Did you have the kind of mentors when you were coming up that you're trying to be for them now?
8: I want to say yes, but the honest answer is not really. When I first started and I went to my first ever wheelchair tennis camp, there were a couple Paralympians that I met, and they made such an impact on me, but I only got to see them for that week. The little amount that I had was so impactful to me that if I can do that for someone else, that means more to me than any, it sounds cliche, but honestly, I mean it, any slams or anything like that.
5: Among the sport's new stars, Japan's Takito Oda. A 20-year-old with multiple sponsors who's known as much for his sartorial flair as he is for his killer serve. Oda was just 17 when he won the French Open in 2023, becoming the youngest man ever to win a Grand Slam title. He's now number one in the world, and he came to talk to us as the sun went down after another victory.
6: Wheelchair tennis has been around for longer than you've been alive,
10: right?
6: But it's still pretty young in terms of a sport. How did you first come to play this sport?
10: Yeah, when I was 10, I started tennis, but I got a cancer when I was 9, and I was in hospital, around 1 year. During the hospital, I saw the singles playing. 2 days later, that I get out of the hospital, I visit the people who play wheelchair tennis. And then I started as soon as I possible.
5: Oda has seen the game grow even over his lifetime. But he says here in the U.S., it has a long way to go. Back home in Japan, he's used to much bigger crowds.
10: Yeah, I mean, when I play, the last year I played in Tokyo, and it was over 7,000 people was in the final match.
6: 7,000 people?
10: 7,000 was there. Even Monday, 10 a.m.
5: Martina Navratilova knows a thing or two about attracting crowds. With 59 Grand Slam titles, including 18 in singles, 31 in doubles, and 10 in mixed doubles. She played an exhibition with Oda as her teammate.
23: They hit the ball so well. So it's astonishing to be, and I actually sat in a wheelchair, try to hit, and it's so head off. And it's great to see that growth, and now they're getting inducted in the Hall of Fame, and, you know, it's all good, and people are watching, because it's worth watching. They put on a good show.
5: Aniek van Koot of the Netherlands has been playing since she was 10, the same year her leg was amputated after multiple surgeries to address a birth defect were unsuccessful.
24: It's not just a game anymore, it's my job. I live and breathe tennis every day. I train every day. I think about tennis every day. I dream about tennis. It's a profession.
5: Over her career, Van Koot has reached number one in the world in both singles and doubles. She's watched more people discover the game, but says there's still work to be done.
6: What do you think the sport needs?
24: I think more broadcasting on TV. A lot of people see, like, we don't see you on the news, and I didn't know that you were playing a World Masters championship or a Grand Slam. I'm like, yeah, because you didn't see it. You didn't see it on the news.
5: In the past, players say exposure from Paralympic Games sparked a surge in popularity for wheelchair tennis. Wimbledon after the 2012 London Games, the French Open after the 2024 Paris Games. They're hoping the Los Angeles 2028 Games could do the same here in America.
4: When you go to Wimbledon, the wheelchair tennis matches are packed. And we're not there yet here, but they're there in London. And I think 2012 Paralympics made

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1: I want this guy to beat this guy, you know, or this girl to beat this girl, or whatever. They want to see a fight and a battle, and they want to see the action.
2: Game, set, match. Inoue Knudsen, Youssef Kolot.
3: John Ronson's new book, The Castle, asks a timely question. Why are certain visions of masculinity proving so powerful right now? The book begins with a strange but true story involving Ronson's own son and a visit to a mysterious castle. And that story set Ronson on a journey that eventually takes him all the way to the White House, where he attended that UFC cage match on the South Lawn. Here are two excerpts from our conversation for our podcast, Settle In.
4: This was a story that crashed unannounced into my life, so in the most extraordinary way. So I leapt into this without any preconceptions. But now, thinking about what the word unraveling means, I think a lot of it's to do with the death of institutions, deindustrialization, all of these structures that everybody, but in this book I'm concentrating on men, used to be able to clutch onto to give them self-esteem and purpose and usefulness, and now they've all gone, and it's having a very interesting, deleterious effect on people's inner lives.
3: Well, let's talk about the castle, because this book grew out of this strange personal experience. Your son ends up at a stranger's castle party. How did this one weird night turn into an entire investigation for you?
4: Well, it was incredible. He and three friends had been invited to a party being held by a stranger that one of them had met on Tinder. So they went, and it was like a 3.5-hour drive out of New York into the forests of Connecticut. And when they turn up to this man's house, it was not only was it a castle, it was even by Gothic castle standards, incredibly ostentatious, huge number of turrets. They crossed the drawbridge and entered to discover that there's no party. They enter this grand banqueting hall, and it's just a couple of other bewildered-looking young people standing there. And they're all as confused as my son and his friends are. And then the castle owner comes out, and I say, sorry, where's the party? And he said, no, I've invited you here for a different reason. I would like you to take part in my reality show. So they said, what's the name of your reality show? He said, it's 101 Princesses. They said, what's the core concept? He said, I'm the Lord, I'm looking for my queen, and I have 101 princesses to choose from. Go downstairs to my basement costume room, put on some princess costumes and come back upstairs. So they did. It became kind of pretty obvious pretty quickly that this wasn't a real reality show. And so after a while, the castle owner got more and more annoyed that they weren't participating in 101 Princesses, and he kicked them out. So that's the end of their story. But then I went to the castle to try and find out what the hell was going on. And a very strange cat and mouse game unfolds between me and the castle owner.
3: When did you realize that this was the foundation of a great book and not just some crazy family story?
4: Well, I've got to say, my first thought was, as soon as they told me the story, this feels like the start of a book. And also, I had just, and I write about this, I'd just come out of hospital. I had a foot of my colon removed due to diverticulitis. So I was feeling a little fragile, like life was passing me by. And I noticed in myself this kind of desperate need to want to investigate the castle was coming from some broken thing inside of me, that I can't be purposeless. I was convalescing by sitting on a bench at my local park. But after 10 minutes of that, this terrible thought would overwhelm me, which is, I'm just a man sitting on a bench. So I thought that was kind of thematically interesting too. But I think the moment that where it really hit me was that what I thought at first was that, okay, this castle owner, he's trying to be Hugh Hefner. He's trying to have a Playboy mansion. And it made me laugh because I thought, this is, you know, he's trying to be Hugh Hefner at the worst moment in human history. Unless you're the creme de la creme of manosphere influencers,

0: You can't lord it over your princesses in your castle like it's the 1970s anymore. And I thought that was funny. I thought this is thematically interesting, that there's all these other things that men used to be able to do that they can't do anymore. So I thought maybe there's a book about that.
1: As part of your research into modern masculinity, you went to the White House and attended the UFC cage match on the South Lawn.
0: Yes.
1: This past summer. What was that experience like?
0: It was wild and fascinating. This was after I finished the book. I hoped to put this chapter into the paperback. My American publisher said to me, you've got to go to the cage fight on the South Lawn at the White House. So I said, I'll do it if you can get me access to the South Lawn. And it turns out I got access. It was very interesting, actually, because the book ends with this world of total disinhibition, where all of these men have created, like my castle owner, like my comedy writer, they've created bubbles for themselves within which they think they can do whatever they like. And my way or the highway, you have to bend to me. It's partly, I think, a response to 10 years of what became known as cancel culture. People became unashamed and then they became disinhibited. And so I was wondering, well, what's going to happen next? And what I discovered when I went to the cage fight, well, I'll tell you a couple of stories. So I interviewed Sean O'Malley, a UFC heartthrob cage fighter who often boasts in podcast interviews about his open marriage. It's a one-sided open marriage where he's allowed to have sex with other women, but his wife, Dania, isn't allowed to have sex with other men. And he would explain it on podcasts as, well, Andrew Tate puts it very well. I have status. I have status. So I said to Sean O'Malley, you have an open marriage. Surely that doesn't work. And he said, well, it worked until it didn't. And he revealed to me that his wife finally put her foot down and said no more one-sided, non-open marriage. And he looked so baffled at this change in his fortunes. And I noticed all week when I was at the White House, things like that happened. These maverick men who thought that they can do whatever they want, real life was snapping back. There are consequences. And I thought, well, you know, maybe it's just anecdotal, but maybe that shows that the pendulum's swinging back a little bit.
1: And you can watch that full episode of Settle In wherever you get your podcasts. And that's the NewsHour for tonight. I'm Jeff Bennett.
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0: our economy for 160 years. BNSF, the engine that connects us.
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5: This is Fresh Air. When Dolly Parton died, she left behind a vast body of work, scores of albums and hit singles that now document her half century of music making in country, folk, pop, and bluegrass. Our rock critic Ken Tucker has chosen three of Parton's performances that he says demonstrate her range and her unique takes on romance and heartbreak.

It's also worth noting that Rhiannon Giddens recorded a wonderful version of that song on her debut album in 2015. The second song I want to play is one of the many duets Parton recorded with Porter Wagoner in the late 60s and early 70s. When they met, he was a big star. She was young and looking for a break, and he would introduce her on his TV show as Miss Dolly. As duet partners, they were different from the other great male-female duo of that period, George Jones and Tammy Wynette. Those two were married, singing about restlessness and adultery. With Porter and Dolly, it was an employer singing with an employee, a mentor with his mentee. Harmonizing with the older man sharpened Dolly's debate skills. His songwriting helped her develop counter-arguments to male complaints

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2: 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Also, we play back an interview with jazz singer Cassandra Wilson. She died earlier this month at age 70. 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
6: I'm Lee C. Camp, and this is No Small Endeavor, exploring what it means to live a good life.
7: We're in the code team just like the doctors and nurses, but the doctors and nurses get to do something. The chaplain's job is to not do something. You just have to sit and wait with that poor family while they're waiting to find out if their loved one's going to make it.
6: That's pastor and author Steve Cuss talking about his work as a hospital chaplain, attending to patients and their families in a trauma level 1 hospital.
7: One day after a particularly grueling code, the doctor came out of the room and he pulled me aside and he said, "Oh, chaplain, anytime somebody's heart stops, first take your own pulse." I've never forgotten that. The job is first to pay attention to yourself before you pay attention to the people who are suffering. So that's always, always the first move.
6: All coming right up.
8: Live from NPR News, I'm Joel Snyder. The White House is dismissing a report that says the U.S. may have committed war crimes in the Iran war. NPR's Danielle Kurtzleben reports UN-backed human rights experts cited two strikes, including one on an Iranian school.
9: In a statement, White House spokeswoman Anna Kelly says, quote, "The UN Human Rights Council has accomplished nothing for human rights while spouting unserious nonsense for decades. The only party in this conflict that has committed war crimes is the Iranian regime," end quote. The report said there are, quote, "reasonable grounds to believe that the U.S. committed war crimes, specifically in two strikes, which the report says killed almost 180 people, including children. The U.S. has not taken responsibility for the school strike and has denied the other." The report also accuses Iran of committing crimes against humanity against its own people. Danielle Kurtzleben, NPR News, the White House.
8: A federal judge has ordered the Kennedy Center to provide 30 days' notice before making any major physical changes to the building. The judge made his rulings hours after President Trump renewed his threat to demolish the building. A government watchdog agency estimates the Trump administration spent nearly $7 billion paying federal workers to quit their jobs last year, part of a broad effort to slash the government, as NPR's Andrea Hsu reports.
10: The Government Accountability Office found spending on administrative leave soared last year, mostly due to the Trump administration's deferred resignation program. In early 2025, nearly all federal workers were given the option to quit their jobs in exchange for pay and benefits through at least September. The GAO estimates some 144,000 federal workers accepted the offer. The Trump administration estimated the workforce reductions would save the government $20 billion a year, far more than they spent on the buyout program. Critics of the administration say the mass exodus of talent has hobbled many agencies, making them less efficient than before. Andrea Hsu, NPR News.
8: Now to the nation's largest early education and child care program for low-income families. A new Trump administration proposal could strip protections for homeless children trying to access Head Start. NPR's Sequoia Carrillo reports.
11: The new proposal would eliminate a rule that allows Head Start centers to set aside spots for homeless students and those in the foster care system. Right now, Head Start centers can reserve up to 3% of their slots for those families. Advocates worry the change will leave some of the most vulnerable children without services. Another change in the proposal would not allow families to simply declare they are homeless. They would need to prove it. The administration says the move to take 133 pages of guidelines and reduce it to only a handful is meant to reduce administrative burden on centers. Sequoia Carrillo, NPR News.
8: And you're listening to NPR News. Former Arizona Republican Senator John Kyle has died. A family friend says Kyle died Wednesday night. He was 84. He disclosed his dementia diagnosis last December. Kyle's career in Congress spanned nearly 30 years. He served in both the House and Senate from the presidency of Ronald Reagan to President Trump's first term. U.S. Immigration and Customs Enforcement will remain without a Senate-confirmed leader for a while longer. In a brief statement Thursday, the White House withdrew Lance Schroyer as President Trump's nominee. Schroyer is a former Oklahoma state trooper who has ties to Homeland Security Secretary Mark Wayne Mullen, a former U.S. senator from Oklahoma. Archaeologists have uncovered evidence of ancient drug use dating back to the Ice Age. NPR's Ping Huang reports on the use of a common psychoactive plant.
12: Betel nuts are often chewed with other chemicals in Asia and the Pacific region for a powerful stimulant effect. Adam Brum is an archaeologist with Griffith University in Australia. He found human remains on an Indonesian island with signs of betel nut use.
13: Now with this evidence from Sulawesi, you can see that hunter-gatherers were doing this at a much earlier point in time.
12: The evidence is based on deeply worn tooth grooves in the remains of two people that lived thousands of years ago.
13: These grooves were caused by these ancient hunter-gatherers repeatedly sucking betel nuts, these hard, round, abrasive objects, as a part of this sort of lifelong habit.
12: Brum believes they sucked on betel nuts for their pain-killing properties. The research was published in the journal Science Advances. Ping Huang, NPR News.
8: And I'm Giles Snyder. This is NPR News.
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6: I'm Lisey Camp. This is No Small Endeavor, exploring what it means to live a good life.
7: I grew up feeling extremely inept, extremely unconfident. I just felt like the world was tilted against me. I couldn't figure out how to navigate it. I mean, it's kind of comical, but I almost got fired from McDonald's. You know, every kid has a part-time job in high school. I couldn't sort out the burgers and the fries.
6: That's pastor and leadership coach Steve Cuss talking about the unlikely path that led him from fumbling in the fast food industry to becoming a hospital chaplain.
7: I went from that to becoming very good at sales out of high school. And that feeling of being good at something definitely became like a subconscious drug for me. I swung wildly into overconfidence and arrogance and pretense. So you take an overconfident salesy guy, put him in Bible college, give him a Bible degree. Now you've got a young white male with a Bible education, also known as one of the most dangerous human beings in the world. And so I brought all that into chaplaincy. And yeah, within my first 40 minutes, all of that was stripped away. Like all of my go-to tools for charm, humor, quick-wittedness, quick answers, all of that is useless in the face of grief and suffering.
6: Fresh out of seminary and married for just 6 days, Steve took his first full-time position as chaplain at the University of Tennessee Medical Center. The job meant being part of the front-line response in the emergency room. talking to dying patients and counseling frightened and grieving families. And he found he was woefully unprepared.
7: I think we've all been around somebody who tries to comfort somebody in their grief and ends up just saying something foolish. That's because the caregiver can't manage their anxiety about somebody's pain. So put me in a room with somebody asking me to take their pain away. I'll fall into it if I'm not careful by giving them a Bible answer when it's really not appropriate, by saying something pithy.
6: And aside from his own discomfort in the face of so much tragedy, the relentless pace of the emergency room did not bring out the best in him.
7: It was like 10 o'clock at night. I was doing one of those 28-hour shifts. A number of people had died that day. I finally sit down for dinner at 10 p.m. and the beeper goes off. It's another death. And I've got my meal there. And I'm so angry that somebody is selfish to die while I'm trying to eat my meal. Like, when you're reactive, you lose sight of reality. Well, you have to get from that posture to connected, aware, and present in about 3 minutes.
6: In that high-pressure environment, he found that his childhood coping mechanisms no longer sufficed.
7: I didn't know at that point that my overconfidence was a massive protective mechanism against lots of worry and fear. But the head chaplain was trained by the founder of systems theory, by Murray Bowen. He would come every Wednesday morning and train us in systems theory. And the simple idea being that everybody carries anxiety. I think it's more helpful to call it reactivity. And even as chaplains, you are bringing it into the room. And that was really revolutionary to me. And I think as soon as he said it, I saw it, like, that is what I'm doing. For example, my anxious need to make people feel better is getting in the way of my ability to be present with people. I'm so busy trying to say the right thing and do the right thing that I'm actually not present to people. I can no longer see what they need. I'm only acting out of my own need. And that really was for me like a lifetime pivot. I would say the lesson of chaplaincy, it's quite surprising. The job is first to pay attention to yourself before you pay attention to the people who are suffering, so that you're not bringing your own reactivity in and catching theirs.
6: Over the course of that year, Steve attended over 250 deaths, attending to families as they navigated the most painful moments of their lives. Steve describes that time as a crucible, and since that crucible year, he spent much of his career helping others manage their own anxiety and reactivity in their relationships and workplaces.
7: The goal is not perfection. The goal is not that I will no longer be reactive. The goal is that we're all gently holding each other's reactive habits.
6: Today, I interview with Steve Cuss. Steve Cuss, welcome to No Small Endeavor.
7: Thanks, Lee. It's a great treat to be on this show. I'm a longtime listener.
6: Well, it's delightful to have you with us. We're grateful for your time today. One of the key ideas in systems theory is that anxiety, it's almost like viral. That is, it gets passed from one to the other. So, yeah, kind of describe that dynamic for us.
7: Oh, I find this so fascinating. Reactivity, or clinically it's known as chronic anxiety, it's the only kind of anxiety that's contagious. If you go back to COVID, we all went into lockdown to protect each other from this virus, but we all caught reactivity from each other. That's because emotional reactivity is transferred between humans, often in proximity. And then the longer your relationship, the harder it is to stop catching and spreading. So one of the things we say kind of tongue in cheek is when our umbilical cords are involved, it's 10 times harder. If you have children or if you get back to your family of origin and you quickly revert back. Murray Bowen, the founder, he said, how many minutes can you be around your parents before you become an 8-year-old? So you see it in that way. But then if you take a typical staff, a team that works together, you can just walk into that team and watch the reactivity. And again, it's not worry and fear. Sometimes it's mansplaining. Sometimes it's the person who has to have the last word. Sometimes what you're looking for is the person that never speaks up anymore. They're solving the problem of reactivity by hiding, by staying small. So it's really powerful in organizational health to look at the spread of reactivity and how it stops us from being human.
6: What's the mechanism of the spread?
7: You know, this is such a good question. I don't know that I have a really helpful or dissecting answer. Humans are emotional beings, and we've all been around people whose emotions are very open, but we've also been around that brooder that they would say they're very stable, but you can feel it when they are not well. So humans are kind of prone. We're almost like a flock of gazelles, where one gazelle sees the lion and flinches, and then the whole flock flinches. Humans are just that way. What I do know about it, Lee, is reactivity is always generated by a false need that feels real in the moment. So humans have a number of false needs that deceive us and make us believe we have to have them in the moment. If you're a parent on a playground and you've misplaced your child, you're looking around, you cannot see your child. That's a real need. That's a genuine threat. You drop everything, you look for the child. But after I preached a sermon, I'm down front. I can feel when somebody's coming down aggressively toward me, something I've said in the sermon has triggered them. They have now a bucket of reactivity they're carrying and it's overflowing and they need to dump it to get relief. Well, one of my false needs is being liked. I really struggle when somebody is disappointed in me, doesn't like me. So that's not a real threat. Like, let's say after this interview, you say to me, Steve, I've done hundreds of interviews. This by far was the most boring and the least helpful. You would watch me in real time get reactive because my nervous system is telling me that I'm in danger when there's no danger at all. You cannot like me and I can thrive as a human. But in the moment, my nervous system tells me I cannot. So if you lose a child in the playground, if you see a poisonous snake, if you avoid a car accident, those are all acute anxiety situations. You get a big adrenal response in your body. Chronic anxiety never gives you that big response. It just gives you a few little drips. So I picture it as like we all have an IV in our arm permanently with a permanent drip, drip, drip, drip. And we get on social media, drip, drip, drip. We meet with that weird uncle, drip, drip, drip. And now our body is activated. We don't even know it. It's all subconscious. And we're now in a reactive state. But if we can learn to make the subconscious conscious and stop the automation, even just 1 or 2 out of 10 times, it's quite a game changer.
6: Yeah. So let's talk about what are we actually looking for or noticing in thought patterns or in the body to know that we're being triggered.
7: So what you're trying to notice in your body is where reactivity first shows up. And it's either a spinning mind, a racing heart, or a tightening body. So learning to listen to your body is really powerful because it's almost always telling you the truth. For me, it's a spinning mind. So if I go to bed worried about it and I wake up and I'm already worried about it before my coffee, it's time to now intervene. Reactivity doesn't go away on its own. It just builds and builds and builds. So learning to diffuse it, whether you're diffusing it in yourself or maybe you're a leader and you are trying to work and help your team relax, because reactivity plus power is catalytic. So learning to listen to your body is first. Then in a group, what you're looking for is predictable patterns. If you notice a pattern on your team and you walk into the next staff meeting with an intention to notice, you will be less likely to catch and spread it. It gives you just enough distance from it. I had a friend who was a music director at a church, and he always had a very anxious and grumpy musician who would come in late and change the mood of the whole band during rehearsal. And then this guy would catch it and he would go into his own anxiety like, oh, if I was a better music director, I would know how to handle this. And I just said to him, just the next 2 or 3 rehearsals, just notice the dynamic. And he's like, that's a miracle. The guy showed up with the same bad mood. The band mood changed. Nothing changed for me, but I was able to kind of see it rather than catch it. So noticing is always where we start.

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0: The Republicans face some liabilities this midterm election year. High cost of living, an unpopular war, an unpopular president. But they do have one big advantage. 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And Democrats have taken notice.
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3: AI behavior gets spookier and Congress takes notice. 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Also, the Trump administration faces immigration setbacks, the Fed raises interest rates for the first time in 3 years, and what we know about the Russian oligarch who bankrolled Donald Trump Jr.'s wedding. 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

0: Welcome back to No Small Endeavor, exploring what it means to live a good life. I'm Lee C. Camp. If you're just joining us, our guest today is Steve Cuss. We're discussing his books, Managing Leadership Anxiety and The Expectation Gap. I read somewhere that you came to realize that you had this habit of calling yourself a moron, maybe 100 times a week or so. What changed in your life as you began to try to let go of that kind of negative, destructive self-talk?
1: It was 2016, and I was a preaching pastor, lead pastor, and I couldn't seem to stop a slide into deism. Part of this started for me back in chaplaincy. It was almost 20 years earlier, where my need to please people had gotten too caught up in them begging me for a healing. So I was letting people down a dozen times a day. And it took me a while to realize that I was lowering my expectation of God so God wouldn't let me down. And that was moving me into kind of an unsatisfying deism. It's an occupational hazard for a preacher. So 2016, I tried a few different things over the years, and I was like, I've got to dig deeper. And I started to notice in my own life, I would never treat another human being the way I treat myself. And Jesus said, love your neighbor. And I'm pretty good at that. And Jesus said, love God with everything you got. I don't know how good I am at that, but I'm very serious about that. But then he added this pesky amendment to that commandment, as you love yourself. And I just realized I would never call somebody else a moron. God doesn't call me a moron. And then for me, it became theologically, how do I actually relax into God's goodness? And for me, at least, it was a journey of becoming more suspicious about the way I treat myself and trying to talk to myself the way God talks to me and the way I talk to my friends and family. And that changed my life.
0: Is the genealogy of that further back in your life, you think? Is that a childhood kind of habit, or is that more recently just related to that kind of slide into deism?
1: The stupidity was straight from childhood. In my case, the first time I felt good at something in my life, I was 17. I was kind of a late bloomer, and I'd already graduated from high school, and that's when I took a sales job to save money for college, and I happened to be really good at sales. Most of my skills are people-based, and certainly in the 70s and 80s when I went to school, most schooling was science and maths, and it wasn't psychology-based, you know? So there was nothing in school that indicated that I was smart. And then I was a terrible athlete, but before I joined a team, I thought I was a great athlete. I would spend so much time in my backyard playing sports and thinking I was amazing. And then when I try out for a team, I was always the last picked. So all of that reinforced, I'm clearly a stupid, incompetent person. And that little guy is still just under the surface in me. And that's what the moron thing. It was a protective, preemptive move of mine. If you condemn yourself, it hurts less than if somebody else condemns you.
0: So put a bit more of a point on that as to how that particular mechanism in you would have been an exhibition of anxiety reactivity.
1: The only way that we can truly connect to each other, and I believe to the divine, is when we're human-sized. And my definition of human-sized is nothing to prove, nothing to lose, nothing to hide. I love what Brené Brown teaches about vulnerability. I believe that vulnerability and humanity is the only way to true intimacy, whether it's with friendships, family relationships, God. The opposite of human-sized, in my definition, is reactive. And when you're reactive, you get bigger than human or smaller than human, and you hide and you blame. And one of the ways we hide is we minimize. I think we've all met somebody who's done something bad and they say it's no big deal, and you get left feeling weird. Like, no, that was a really big deal. Whereas being human-sized, my soul is now open to whatever you have to say to me, Lee. Maybe you have a corrective word for me. Well, I'm not threatened by that because I'm not putting up a pretense to you. So now I'm no longer threatened if I've made a mistake, if I need to make repair with you. In the same way, I think it's very difficult to relax into God's love when you're in a pretentious or a protective state. I know you and I were both raised in a faith tradition that had a lot of fear underneath all of that love. And I think that's pretty deep in all humans, regardless of if they have a faith at all. But believing that God is love to the bone, that the very center of the universe, the very heartbeat of the universe is love, well, now there's no threat at all.
0: Do you think that religious faith of any sort provides a particular danger or precipitant toward anxiety?
1: 100%. I say this as a pastor who's a local church fanatic. We perpetuate so much pretense with each other. The whole system is kind of designed for us to hide from each other with spiritual platitudes. In contrast, 12-step in many ways is one of the most pure expressions of proper faith, because the whole like entrance fee into a 12-step community is to drop the pretense. So how do we drop the pretense in our weekend gatherings? That's a much harder tall order, because in 12-step, we've already come to the end of ourself. In many ways, that's what chaplaincy was for me. You can become an addict. That's a helpful way to get to the end of yourself. Another very helpful way is just put a young, pretentious faith leader in a room of death every day. That'll get that young fella to the end of it himself real quick. Once you're to the end of yourself, once you've actually died to self, I think now you really are renewed.
0: You've said at some point that the most anxious person in the room holds the most power. I think that's quite counterintuitive at first glance.
1: It can look a couple of ways. We've probably all met somebody who's chronically needy, and they tend to take a lot of energy. But also think about the most domineering leader who has to be right and is threatened by any pushback on the team. Well, unless there's somebody managing the reactivity, that person is going to shut down all ingenuity, all creativity, and everybody's going to go into a protective state and say, I can no longer be myself in this room. I will just do the bare minimum, rather than taking him on, getting past his behavior. If I'm in a group, I'm always looking for who shut the conversation down before it was over. It's just a very simple thing you can notice. Some people do it with sarcasm and cynicism, and they think it's cool, but you can feel the room shifted when a cynical person shuts the room down. So if you can notice the most anxious person and figure out a way to make them carry the anxiety, I'm always picturing that we all have a bucket and somebody's anxiety is full and they're dumping it and now we're carrying it. Well, what are we going to do with it? Are we going to hand the bucket back? Are we going to dump it? Are we going to carry it for weeks and stew and stew? How can you make the anxiety generator carry it? How can you make them take responsibility without being vindictive? It takes quite a bit of skill.
0: Yeah. So what would be some examples of that, if you're asking someone to pick back up their own anxiety and carry it rather than the rest of us carry it?
1: So on a simple level, when I was running a staff meeting, I was always a hawk on who's using the most words. And sometimes it was me, I'm sorry to say. And so I'd be like, all right, if I'm the leader, I don't need to be using the most words. So I would manage myself. And maybe Peter, I noticed, is always not only using the most words, but maybe he's cutting people off. Now, when I'm having these conversations, I'm never looking for someone to blame. I'm not angry, but I'm pulling Peter aside and saying, Peter, I may never have told you this, but I'm always managing dynamics when I'm doing a meeting. And I've noticed that you've fallen into a tendency of not just using a lot of words, which is fine, but actually you've cut three people off while they're talking. Are you aware of this? What's going on in you when this happens? Now, somebody generally will get defensive, like it's quite confrontive, but I'm not trying to confront. I'm not coming above them, even though I'm their leader. I'm coming with curiosity. Curiosity is one of the greatest tools to diffuse reactivity. And sometimes somebody will say, oh yeah, I just get carried away. Sometimes someone will say, I'm an external processor. I'm sorry. I need to use a lot of words. No problem. No problem. I'm not asking you to change the way you think, but would you help me notice when you and I are both overdoing it? sometimes I'll pull someone aside and say, I've noticed you haven't spoken up. Did something happen? Did I say something that made you feel like you couldn't share anymore? Did someone else? So that would be like a gentle way of doing it. Sometimes I've had people, they don't stop. And maybe their cynicism and sarcasm is actually a violation of our cultural values. And I'll have to call them out in the meeting. Not ideal. We all know that Peter tends to use cynical language, and that's fine. Peter, you and I have chatted about this. I just am unwilling for that to stop this conversation. What we're saying is really important. Mary, we've not heard from you yet. Somebody's not going to keep doing it if I'm calling them out in real time. So those would be a couple of examples. I'm always trying to get people to be aware of how we all experience them. And that only works if I'm willing for anybody to tell me how they experience me. It's me saying, we all get reactive from time to time. If you ever notice that I'm reactive and it's affecting you, please show me. And now we have an organization where hierarchy no longer matters. We're all trying to stay human-sized together.
0: I mean, it seems that for someone to lead in that way, they most definitely are going to have to have noticed their own reactivity, right? Because even the notion of calling someone aside and being that forthright about the ways you see them dealing with their own anxiety requires a lot of release of my false needs that I might have, right?
1: Yeah. Yeah. You have to model a human-sized leadership in order for this to work. When I was a lead pastor, we had college interns, and I said to everybody, if you ever experience me outside of our behavioral values, the way we have agreed to treat each other, please show it to me. That would be a gift. And I had executive teams pull me aside. I had college interns pull me aside. And you think about the courage it takes for a college student to pull aside the lead pastor. So I have to thank that person. I have to say, thank you so much. I'm sure this was hard for you to do. I want you to know it's a gift to me. The goal is not perfection. The goal is not that I will no longer be reactive. The goal is that we're all gently holding each other's reactive habits. But my experience, Lee, was most people had never had an opportunity to get these invisible dynamics out into a caring environment where they could work on them.

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If you missed a portion of this interview or would like to have access to the complete unabridged version, you can follow our podcast wherever you listen. Coming up, a short break, followed by our discussion on what Steve calls the big five false needs of every human, the difference between reactivity and righteous anger, and how to communicate with those with whom we disagree.

0: 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You may know them by their colloquial name, flock cameras. Law enforcement professionals are split on the use of this technology, and it has people reigniting the age-old debate of privacy versus security. Does law enforcement need this technology to keep people safe, or do you feel they're an invasion of privacy? What do you think about having an automated license plate reader in your community? 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
1: 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We'll feature an archive interview with the co-creator of Coyote and Roadrunner, Chuck Jones. Also, we play back an interview with jazz singer Cassandra Wilson. She died earlier this month at age 70. 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

0: Welcome back to No Small Endeavor, exploring what it means to live a good life. I'm Lee C. Camp. If you're just joining us, our guest today is Steve Cuss. We're discussing his books, Managing Leadership Anxiety and The Expectation Gap. You've already alluded to the false needs and the framework of the big five false needs and alluded to one of those, but maybe talk us through a few more of those.
1: Yeah. So the big five false needs of any human are control, perfection, knowing the answer, being there for others when they're hurting, and approval. Those are the five false categories. And so control freaks, if you invite a control freak to a party, they usually want to drive separately. They're kind of always looking for the exit. They don't like to be trapped. But also the classic sign of a control freak, Lee, they'll be in a meeting and it's not their meeting, but they're over-functioning, worried about how everyone's experiencing the meeting. Perfectionists, they believe the lie that even though they've never done it before, the first time they ever try something, the minimum standard is expert. They do not give themselves permission to be a rookie. Knowing the answer, we've talked about quite a bit. Being there for others, they call it a messiah complex. And then approval.
0: Before we leave that, I want to go back to thinking about leadership a moment. I can imagine somebody listening and all of a sudden they can see, oh yeah, okay, I'm thinking back to that meeting and seeing the ways that anxiety, reactivity was at work. What would you say are some first steps in learning to leverage that kind of awareness and begin to make progress in that regard?
1: I love this question. So human beings, by default, when we're reactive, we fixate on other people. We either blame or worry about others, and we lose sight of ourselves. Systems theory teaches that we're all linked. If you're in the room with someone, you are linked to them in some way. And that means that you are participating in the reactivity in the room. So the first rule is always, always, always put the attention back on yourself. If you notice reactivity, if you're thinking back to meetings, the temptation to say, oh, Bob is such a drag, is really high. But instead to say, well, wait a minute, how am I complicit in this situation? For example, maybe Bob runs his mouth too much and I look at the ground. Maybe I have my own meeting after the meeting and gossip about Bob rather than talk to his face. So getting the attention, what is my complicity? What are my micro adjustments that I'm making to keep everything stuck? That's where it always starts. And then a more advanced thing, I find the simplest thing for a team is for everybody to agree on behavioral values. Most organizations have business values. But I'm interested in behavioral values. How do we want to treat each other? And how do we like to get our work done? And we did this as a team where I presented what I thought we all valued. I was watching our staff. Here's what I think we value when we're at our best. I presented it as a draft and we tweaked it. And it was things like we value courtesy. So we will get back to each other in a timely manner. Okay. Well, how quickly? We decided 48 hours or less, and it's okay to say in 48 hours, I know you're waiting on me, I'm not ready yet. Some kind of correspondence. We put all of this in writing. Here's how we're going to treat each other. We will speak to each other before we speak about each other. And then we put, we will speak to each other the way we speak about each other. So if, let's say, Lee, I do something that really drives you crazy and you're ranting about me, then the values say, rant to me. Give me the gift of your anger and your outrage. I've had a handful of times in my life where it's never been pleasant, but somebody has given me the gift of their outrage and it has changed my life because I didn't know how I had impacted them. So we put these values and then how do we like to do our work? We'd put things like we don't like to have external motivation. We like to be internally motivated so that we don't need to be made to do our work. And we typed all this up and then we had everyone sign. That's a very simple way that any organization can actually quickly improve the cultural health of a team.
0: Other interventions, other particular practices that can help navigate reactivity?
1: Most humans are over-functioning. So there's three questions you can ask. If you notice you're reactive or there's a lot of reactivity in the room, or maybe Thanksgiving's coming and you know you have to be around your family of origin, is a bit of a challenge. Great. Before you go in, what is mine to carry? What is theirs to carry? What is God's to carry? And I encourage people to write it out, like almost journal. Okay, this is what's mine to carry. This is my responsibility. Because most of us fixate on other people to try to change them. This is really personal for me, Lee. My dad just died and he was tough when I was a kid. He was really tough. And then as adults, we had a great relationship. And in the last 6 or 7 years, the kind of the last run of his life, he got really tough again. And he didn't want to see anybody. He didn't want to see his kids. It was hard to find ways to relate and connect to him. And I have spent too much of my life trying to make him into a happy person. But the more I tried to make him a happy person, the more frustrated I got at my dad. And then I did this exercise, like, what am I carrying that is not mine to carry? And his happiness was high on the list, and so I had to die to it. And it was really powerful for me. It really freed me up to actually love him for who he is, rather than trying to adjust him for me to find him more palatable. So learning to notice when you're fixated on another person, either worried about them or frustrated at them, and saying, wait a minute, I've crossed into something that is not mine to carry. I teach that we give that to God. And then what is God's alone? You know, what is only God in control of? That's a very simple, helpful tool. The last one I'll tell us is most people solve reactivity by either getting closer to it or getting distance from it. Getting closer to it is known as enmeshment or codependency. That's my preferred mechanism. I like to get in the mix with anyone who's anxious. And I used to think, Lee, it's because I'm a wonderful crisis interventionist. It's really, it does something for me. I like to feel useful and messiah-ish. It's pretty sick. Some people, they like to get distance from it. If you think of a dad with like a middle school daughter, maybe her boyfriend dumped her at school and she comes home and she's all upset. And the dad's like, well, there's plenty more fish in the sea, honey. That stereotype. That's that dad getting distance from the chaos that that daughter is in with a piece of advice that isn't helpful. Some people create so much distance, they cut people off. We've probably all met somebody that cuts off a relationship, but they still talk about them all the time. So even though they've created distance, they're still carrying the bucket of anxiety. So also just knowing about yourself, and if you're in a team, having these conversations with each other can really change a lot. You know, do you tend to get closer to anxiety or get distance from it? Just having these conversations and maintaining curiosity about each other, that can really go a long way.

0: let's say somebody's pushing back on systems theory with a kind of critique of saying, well, yeah, maybe there's helpful things to see about noticing anxiety in this way, reactivity in this way. But what happens if that reactivity or distress is not just internal or relational, but stems from broader social structural issues, institutional precarity or economic pressure or racism or abuse? How would you ensure that managing your activity doesn't, say, privatize problems that should be seen as actually systemic problems?
1: This may be the favorite question I've ever been asked, because I used to teach people to be calm. I used to say calm, aware, and present. And I was in a room with several African-American women, and I'm doing a workshop. It's going great. And at lunch, they pull me aside and they said, we want to talk to you about this calm thing. That's a very privileged word. You're a white guy. And I was like, oh, I know. I'm a white. I get it. And they said, when outrage happens, when systemic abuse and systemic racism happens, the correct response is outrage. And the calmer you are, the more outraged we get. We want you to be as outraged as we are. And that made complete sense to me. So I moved it from calm to connected. Being human-sized, the goal is that you see the world as it is and you enter into it and treat it as it is. When you're reactive, you're in a false reality. So back to that chaplain room, my reactivity was always making someone feel better. So I'd come in anxiously trying to make them feel better rather than seeing what's really going on. Somebody is dying. There's nothing to do. There's nothing to say. All I have to offer is my presence and God's presence, and that's it. That's reality. In the same way, let's take my African-American sisters. Their outrage, I'm not threatened by it. I can learn from it, move toward it, and let them deploy me to help address a systemic problem. So somebody who's emotionally healthy should be able to talk about any topic and listen and learn without being triggered. That's one of the greatest challenges in our culture today, is how much we're triggered by these, what we call political topics. What they really are is these topics are very close to the heart. But a well person should be able to talk with somebody they strongly disagree with and not be reactive. I know that's a little idealistic, but the more managed you are, the more you're able to get into these very difficult conversations and actually be of service.
0: So how do you distinguish between, is outrage there not a form of reactivity?
1: Proper reactivity is a response to a false need. So if we take, for example, the ICE activities in Minnesota, the appropriate response is outrage. It's unjust. And it doesn't really matter where you fall politically on

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1: Tree activity was coming at me that he never caught. Now, he did sometimes provoke people, but it wasn't reactive. It was like deliberative. So he provoked the Pharisees. My favorite side of Jesus is troll Jesus. I love troll Jesus. Like, the Pharisees are like, well, you better not heal that guy. I'm paraphrasing a bit, but Jesus is like, well, I wasn't planning on it, but since you brought it up, you can see, you know. So sometimes Jesus provoked and caused reactivity, but he was not reactive. And yet you look at all of the situations he was in. The Apostle Paul, pretty remarkable how many highly reactive situations he was in. He was profoundly connected. Nothing to lose, nothing to prove, nothing to defend, able to speak truth with no real concern for the outcome.
2: Yeah, because I suppose that the capacity there to speak in such a way so that you know it's going to provoke some people does require you to have already attended to your own anxiety, right? Because so many of us, I think, would preemptively keep ourselves quiet, knowing if I say X, Y, or Z, it's going to generate a lot of reactivity or angry and or violent response. So again, it keeps pointing us back to the new possibilities that open up to us by attending to our own anxiety and paying attention to the way that it's operating all around us all the time.
1: There's a whole movement nowadays of self-care, and there's a lot of work on retreats and rules of life, and I'm great with all of that. But it should always be for the end purpose of doing difficult things well. It should not be the end of retreat. The retreat should never be the ends. It's always the means. I learned all of this in the emergency rooms and intensive care of a level one trauma hospital. There was no room to say, oh, I'm getting some me time. It was all in the service of death and suffering and tragedy. If we made a list of leaders through history, what we find is our most favorite leaders are the most differentiated. Differentiation being that you're clear on your mission and you're clear on who you are and what your task is while staying emotionally connected to people, even people in strong opposition to you. So you don't have to write them off. You don't have to exaggerate about them. You don't have to demonize your enemies. Then you start looking at Winston Churchill, not perfectly differentiated Lee, because, you know, he had whiskey for breakfast. He had some issues. But you look at how he brought his political enemies closer. Look at Gandhi, Martin Luther King. I'm mindful that I have not mentioned many women. It's a movie based on truth, but the Hidden Figures women in the movie Hidden Figures, remarkable example of differentiated human beings. So you start to see, like you think of Gandhi and MLK and Jesus, didn't end great for them. So the goal is not a happy, cheerful life. The goal is doing what needs to be done while being well and emotionally regulated.
2: Yeah, and that the capacity then to navigate our own reactivity makes it possible for us to pursue a good life, knowing that that good life might mean, with all of those three figures you just named, their own death that they could have avoided, perhaps.
1: I'll never forget listening to an interview with John Lewis. It was on Fresh Air. Terry Gross, before he died. And he talked us through how MLK coached him to maintain eye contact on that Selma Bridge as the police officer was pounding him in the head with a police baton. And MLK told John Lewis, he said, it's harder to treat someone as unhuman if they're looking at you. So do everything you can to maintain eye contact until you pass out. I can't possibly fathom what that was like. But that would be like an extreme example of the vision of this emotional regulation we're talking about. And I also want to be very aware, I'm talking about that in my little podcast studio in the suburbs. But I always want to make sure we understand that all of us, regardless of if you're a person of faith or no faith, we are on a mission in this earth to leave our children a better place. And there's more work to do now than ever. And it's difficult work. But this approach allows you to get closer to your so-called enemies, which improves your chances of actually changing their opinion. And the more you're curious about them, the more you're in proximity with them and

0: listening to them, listening to learn, and then defining yourself. Another thing I just teach leaders is kind of a throwaway line, if it's helpful, Lee. Leaders should spend less time convincing and more time defining themselves. I think we spend too much time trying to convince somebody else of something, but that just builds resistance in them. I generally recommend to leaders just skip that whole process and just say, thank you for sharing your view. Here is what we're about. Here's what we do here. And we'd love you to join us. I had some very, quite frankly, hostile meetings as a pastor at our church. Particularly, our church was in a wealthier part of town, and we decided to tithe our land for affordable housing. And some of our wealthy neighbors had a lot to say about that. And so we intentionally brought them closer and defined ourselves. We openly said, you do not need to agree with us. We're not here to convince you. We're just here to tell you what we are going to do. And of course, they felt like it affected them profoundly, and they made it very personal, and there's a lot of accusation. But I didn't have to answer that. All I had to do was say, well, as we were saying, we'll be building these triplexes for this population. We welcome your input on the project, rather than you should care about the poor like we do. It's a much healthier way to lead, and generally as productive as convincing.
1: We're talking to Steve Cuss. Steve, thanks so much for your time today and your good work in the world. And we're grateful for the things we've learned from you today.
0: Thank you.

0: Here's one closing take on today's interview. An apparent paradox occurred in my conversation with Steve. If we hope to be genuinely present to others, we first have to become more aware of ourselves. He learned that lesson the hard way as a hospital chaplain. The job is first, Steve said, to pay attention to yourself before you pay attention to the people who are suffering. Not because our own feelings are more important than theirs, but because if I don't know what is happening in me, my perceived need to fix, to control, to be admired, to say the perfect thing, then I may imagine I'm serving you when I'm really just trying to relieve my own discomfort. I find Steve's antidote to reactivity especially helpful, to become human-sized, having nothing to prove, nothing to lose, nothing to hide. And that seems to me to be one plausible definition of human maturity. Perhaps a good life entails simply learning to become honestly, appropriately human. And I appreciated Steve's reminder that self-care is never meant to end with the self. Retreats, prayer, therapy, rest, these, he said, should always be for the end purpose of doing difficult things well. The point is not simply to become calmer, it's to be liberated, freer, to practice courage, justice, mercy, truth-telling, and more. In other words, practice self-care not as an escape from the world, but as preparation to re-enter it with greater wisdom and compassion. A few more helpful practices from Steve. First, learn to notice your own anxiety without catching the anxiety of others, to see it rather than catch it. Another person's anxiety does not
1: People's Gas, at the heart of Florida's energy, is committed to safely delivering natural gas to homes and businesses. 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
0: The point is not simply to become calmer, it's to be liberated, freer, to practice courage, justice, mercy, truth-telling, and more. In other words, practice self-care not as an escape from the world, but as preparation to re-enter it with greater wisdom and compassion. A few more helpful practices from Steve. First, learn to notice your own anxiety without catching the anxiety of others, to see it rather than catch it. Another person's anxiety does not have to become your own. Second, pay attention to your false needs, to control or perfection or approval or knowing the answer. Ironically, these may parade themselves as virtues, but slowly and quietly, they may begin to control us, keeping us from serving the people we purportedly are seeking to serve. That's a small but not so small take on today's episode. Peace to you, my friend.

Managing leadership anxiety and the expectation gap. If you missed a portion of this interview or would like to have access to the complete unabridged version, you can follow our podcast wherever you listen. We gratefully acknowledge the support of Lilly Endowment Incorporated, a private philanthropic foundation supporting the causes of community development, education, and religion.

0: Our thanks to all the stellar team that makes this show possible. Christy Bragg, Jacob Lewis, Carriott Harmon, Jason Cheesley, Sophie Byard, Kate Hayes, Mary Evelyn Brown, and Audrey Griffith. Our theme song was composed by Tim Lauer. 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No Small Endeavor is a production of PRX, Tokens Media, LLC, and
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6: Ectopic pregnancies are a life-threatening complication that we know how to treat. So why are more women dying from them? From WAMU and NPR in Washington, this is 1A. Hi, I'm Jen White. Nearly 200 women in the U.S. died from ectopic pregnancies in the past 6 years. That's roughly double the number from the previous period. The treatment for ectopic pregnancies is termination. But since the fall of Roe in 2022, some states have made ending a pregnancy more complicated.
7: It was probably the worst experience that I've ever had my entire life.
8: I fear that if I was to have another ectopic pregnancy in the future and the laws change, I might not even be here.
6: Could state abortion bans be playing a role in the rise of these deaths? After this news.
9: Live from NPR News, I'm Giles Snyder. Newly unsealed court records show executives from OpenAI and Microsoft voicing concern about data collection practices. NPR's Bobby Allen reports the documents are part of a copyright infringement lawsuit filed by the New York Times.
10: One Microsoft executive said chatbots engaged in, quote, an astonishing theft of unprecedented proportions. An OpenAI executive wrote that ChatGPT is, quote, creating systems that substitute for the labor of the people that define the culture of society. Microsoft and OpenAI fought to keep these records private, but a judge released them as part of a lawsuit the New York Times has been pursuing for years. The key question is, did ChatGPT become a powerful tool only after it copied millions of copyrighted work without payment or permission? OpenAI and Microsoft say its systems were protected by something known as fair use under copyright law. If the Times wins, a judge could order OpenAI to destroy all of its AI models. Bobby Allen, NPR News.
9: A new report from the United Nations says the U.S. may have committed war crimes in the Iran war. The report says human rights experts commissioned by the U.N. have found reasonable grounds, citing two strikes, including one on a school. The two strikes reportedly killed at least 178 civilians, including women and children. The report also accuses Iran of committing crimes against humanity against its own people. Canadian Prime Minister Mark Carney addressed the European Parliament Thursday after the EU proposed making Canada an associate member. Here's NPR's Eleanor Beardsley.
11: Prime Minister Mark Carney touted the long history of values shared by Canada and the EU.
12: We do not pursue zero-sum deals. Our commitment to the rule of law and our unyielding defense of human dignity, individual freedom, and democracy share the same deep roots.
11: Canada and the EU have been shocked by the Trump administration's aggressive use of tariffs as well as its threats to leave NATO and take Greenland from its longtime allies. Eleanor Beardsley, NPR News, Paris.
9: An F-16 fighter jet from Texas crashed in northern Michigan Thursday, prompting an emergency evacuation of a residential area, Interlochen Public Radio's Asterisk Code reports.
13: The military aircraft crashed in a rural area, narrowly missing homes. Grand Traverse County Sheriff Michael Shea said the pilot self-ejected prior to the crash.
14: There was a report of a plane crash Units arrived, did confirm there was one occupant. He was transported to Munson Medical Center, where he was conscious and speaking with law enforcement.
13: The pilot was later confirmed to be in stable condition. Michigan State Police ordered residents within a one-mile radius to evacuate due to a hazardous chemical spill from the plane. The cause of the crash is under investigation. For NPR News, I'm Astrid Code in Interlaken.
9: This is NPR. At a vigil in Los Angeles Thursday night, L.A. City Councilman John Lee paid tribute to Eliana Moreno, a popular television reporter who was killed alongside her pilot when their news helicopter went down Tuesday night while covering a deadly bus crash.
15: Telling the stories of Southern California from above. Known to viewers as Ellie in the Heli, she was a talented bilingual journalist. Her colleagues remembered her for her kindness, energy, and passion.
9: A prosecutor says the driver of an SUV who slammed into the bus before the helicopter crash will face murder charges. Two people were killed on the bus. An internal memo from the Fish and Wildlife Service takes new aim at the Endangered Species Act by reconsidering the word take. NPR's Ari Daniel reports.
16: Take has long referred to both the intentional and accidental injury or killing of an endangered species. The memo suggests the government would do away with the accidental element. It follows another recent rule change, says Ben Levitin of the law firm Earth Justice.
17: The administration claimed that species weren't protected from indirect injury through habitat destruction. And this new memo claims that the law doesn't protect species from direct injury and death.
16: The U.S. Department of the Interior wrote to NPR, quote, take continues to prohibit conduct including harassing, pursuing, hunting, shooting, wounding, killing, trapping, capturing, or collecting protected wildlife. Environmental groups say they will sue. Ari Daniel, NPR News.
9: This is NPR News.
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0: This is 1A. I'm Jen White. Between 2020 and 2025, nearly 200 women in the U.S. died from ectopic pregnancies, almost double the number from the previous 6 years. Ectopic pregnancies happen when an embryo implants outside the uterus where it can't develop properly. If left untreated, the embryo can rupture, causing deadly bleeding. Several of you called to tell us about your experiences with ectopic pregnancies.
1: Hi, I'm Alex. I actually had 2 back-to-back ectopic pregnancies 4 months apart. It was probably the worst experience that I've ever had in my entire life. And when I had them, I actually had a 2-year-old daughter. Obviously, we had to end the pregnancy both times, but it was to save my life because I had a little girl that needed me.
2: Hi, 1A. My name is Annette. I live in Gloucester County, Virginia. But years ago, I suffered an ectopic pregnancy. I had no idea what was going on. I thought it was just a really severe menstrual cramps. And lo and behold, it turned out I was pregnant. And it got so bad, my sister had to rush me to the emergency room where they wheeled me in right away. But I did suffer hemorrhaging. I lost a fallopian tube, and I had excruciating pain.
0: Alex, Annette, thank you for sharing your stories with us. The treatment for ectopic pregnancies, which are almost never viable, is termination. But since the fall of Roe v. Wade in 2022, terminating a pregnancy has become more complicated in states with abortion restrictions, even in cases where the mother's life is at risk. A new investigation from ProPublica explores the role state abortion bans could be playing in the rise of deaths related to ectopic pregnancies. Joining us now from Vermont Public in Burlington to talk about it is Andrea Suazo. She's a data reporter at ProPublica covering nonprofits and maternal health. Andrea, thank you for joining us.
3: Thank you so much for having me.
0: And with us from San Francisco is Dr. Heather Huddleston. She's an obstetrician, gynecologist, reproductive endocrinologist, and infertility specialist. She's also the chief medical advisor at Alara Health. Dr. Huddleston, it's great to have you.
4: Great to be here.
0: We want to hear from you as well, especially if you are or were pregnant in a state where abortion is restricted or you've experienced an ectopic pregnancy. How easy or difficult was it to get the care you needed? Email us at 1A@WAMU.org. Andrea, let's turn to your analysis of CDC data. You found that nearly 200 women with ectopic pregnancies died between 2020 and 2025. That's compared to about 100 ectopic-related deaths in the previous 6 years. What were some of the biggest disruptions to maternal and reproductive health care during those years that could help explain the jump?
3: Yeah. So the jump we saw, and I want to be clear here, ectopic deaths from ectopic pregnancies are rare. We saw about 4 per million live births prior to 2020. And then after 2020, it jumps to about 8 deaths per million live births in the next 3-year period. And then following that, 9.8 deaths per million live births. So that is, you know, that it's not a huge proportion of maternal deaths writ large, but it is a doubling of that rate. One thing we heard from quite a few experts we spoke to was that broadly, COVID really disrupted maternal care, particularly maternal care that happens in the emergency department, as ectopic care often does, you know, both because hospitals were overburdened with, you know, a pandemic emergency, and because, you know, people may have been delaying going to the emergency department at that time out of concerns for catching COVID, out of concerns that that was not a safe place to necessarily go. And so broadly, we saw quite a big jump in the pregnancy-related death rate during those years, during the height of the COVID pandemic. And then pregnancy-related deaths have largely returned to their pre-pandemic baseline, except in this group of ectopic pregnancies, which has continued to rise that death rate in the years since. And I think the other big change that has happened since 2020 is the Dobbs decision, the fall of Roe v. Wade, And many states implementing these abortion bans.
0: Yeah. Let's pause on the analysis for just a moment. Dr. Huddleston, Andrea said that deaths from ectopic pregnancy or ectopic-related deaths are uncommon. But how common is the condition itself?
4: The condition is somewhat rare, but it is about 1% to 2% of all pregnancies. So it's certainly something that is seen in a busy emergency room very commonly. So it's something that needs to be, I think, staff in emergency rooms, OBGYNs, this is something that they need to be capable of managing, aware that they're going to be coming in at any given time, quite honestly.
0: And are we seeing any changes in the rates of ectopic pregnancies?
4: I think it's a good question. I don't think we know, and I think that's because they don't get tracked very easily. There are things that kind of happen before people get to OB care. There are things that are happening in the emergency room. They may get managed in a variety of different ways, so there's no tracking of it. So we actually don't know the answer to that question, which I think is important.
0: We got this email from Brooke who says, I had an unusual ectopic pregnancy in 2015. An emergency surgery saved my life and also led me down the medical journey of getting diagnosed with a rare endometrial sarcoma. I live in North Carolina and the state abortion restrictions were lowered to 20 weeks post-ops. The chilling effect of abortion restrictions will have cascading effects detrimental to women's health care in general. Now, Andrea, you said that the overturn of Roe is also something that you paid attention to when analyzing this data. And you're not making a direct correlation between that decision and the uptick in ectopic pregnancy-related deaths. But when you look nationwide, how are those deaths playing out in states with and without abortion restrictions?
3: Yeah, so our analysis was not a causal analysis. It can't sort of link specific causes to what we're seeing in the death rate. However, when we grouped states that implemented a strict abortion ban, meaning restricting abortion at 6 weeks or a total abortion ban, and we compared the death rates there to death rates in states without a ban, we saw a continued steep increase in those states with a strict ban. Substantially lower death rate in states that did not implement a ban by that 2023 to 2025 period. And what we did then was we sort of went to lawsuits that we knew had been filed. We went to news reports, where women were sort of alleging that that there were delays in care. And we called off a lot of doctors. And we just, you know, talked about what could be happening in that part of pregnancy, in what could be changing in care during that part of pregnancy.
0: We'll talk a bit more about that. Dr. Huddleston, though, ectopic pregnancies typically occur within the first few weeks of pregnancy before that prenatal care begins. What are some of the challenges of diagnosing the condition?
4: Right. So, I mean, one is that, yes, it's before prenatal care has been initiated. So a lot of times a person who is struggling with symptoms that could be an ectopic pregnancy may not have a provider at all that they're hooked in with. They need to then go to the emergency room. I think the other big thing is when someone comes into the emergency room with symptoms that could be an ectopic pregnancy, we know they're pregnant, they're early pregnancy, and they're having perhaps some bleeding. Very often, we don't actually know for sure it's an ectopic pregnancy. It's actually somewhat rare that someone comes in and we do an ultrasound and we actually see the ectopic there and can say, oh, you have an ectopic pregnancy. When that happens, it's actually very easy and we know what to do. What's tricky is that very often it's much more complex. The patient will come in, we'll know they're pregnant, we'll look into their uterus with an ultrasound. We won't see a pregnancy clearly. We also won't see an ectopic. And so then they're in this zone of a pregnancy of unknown location. And at that point, it could be an early pregnancy that we just can't see yet because it's so early. It could be a pregnancy that's in the uterus that's going to fail, a miscarriage, or it could be an ectopic pregnancy. And to get to the sort of answer takes more information and often somewhat more time if the patient is stable. You need to be able to follow that patient closely. And so that takes an infrastructure in healthcare that also may not have, you know, been as robust as it was pre-pandemic.
0: Well, and what kind of risk is there to the patient's life if there is a delay in treatment?
4: Well, so it, I guess if you have a patient who is stable and you aren't sure where the pregnancy is, and it could still be a viable pregnancy in the uterus because it's that early, it's fine to observe them for a couple of days and to see what happens to their hormone levels, to see what happens with the imaging, so you can get a definitive diagnosis. That is okay. I think you, if someone's unstable when they come in, you know that you need to act more quickly. But the stable patients, the key is close follow-up.
0: We're talking to Dr. Heather Huddleston. She's an obstetrician, gynecologist, reproductive endocrinologist, and infertility specialist. And Andrea Zuazza. She's a data reporter at ProPublica covering nonprofits and maternal health. Coming up, what we know about the trends in maternal and reproductive health in states with a strict abortion ban. And we'd love to hear from you. If you've had an experience with an ectopic pregnancy, were you able to get the care you needed? Email us at 1A at WAMU.org. We'll be right back.

0: This week on the Florida Roundup, automated license plate readers. You may know them by their colloquial name, flock cameras. Law enforcement professionals are split on the use of this technology, and it has people reigniting the age-old debate of privacy versus security. Does law enforcement need this technology to keep people safe, or do you feel they're an invasion of privacy? What do you think about having an automated license plate reader in your community? Join us Friday, noon until 1 o'clock.
1: 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We'll feature an archive interview with the co-creator of Coyote and Roadrunner, Chuck Jones. Also, we play back an interview with jazz singer Cassandra Wilson. She died earlier this month at age 70. 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
6: This is 1A. I'm Jen White. We're discussing a new ProPublica investigation into the rise in deaths related to ectopic pregnancies. We're here with Andrea Suazo. She's a data reporter at ProPublica covering nonprofits and maternal health. And Dr. Heather Huddleston. She's an obstetrician gynecologist, reproductive endocrinologist, and infertility specialist. She's also the chief medical advisor at Alara Health. And let's bring a new voice into the conversation, Carrie White. She's a non-resident fellow in maternal and reproductive health at Rice University's Baker Institute for Public Policy. She's also the executive and scientific director of ReSound Research for Reproductive Health. Carrie, thank you for joining us.
7: Thank you for having me.
6: I want to turn to the lawsuits at several patients in states where abortion is restricted. They filed these lawsuits. Federal complaints have been made alleging that medical providers have delayed or refused to terminate their ectopic pregnancies. Andrea, you referenced it earlier. You spoke with some of these women who are filing suit in Oklahoma and Texas. What did they tell you about what they experienced?
7: Yeah, so we spoke with Kylie Thurman, who in 2023 sought care several times over the course of a week at two different hospitals and was repeatedly sent home. And as I believe Dr. Huddleston said, there is some monitoring that you typically do where you kind of come back and you get your pregnancy hormone levels taken over the course of maybe 2 days. And that kind of gives doctors some idea of what the trajectory of the pregnancy is, can help you suspect an ectopic pregnancy. Kylie Thurman had sort of a plateauing hormone level. And then in the last visit that where she was sort of really coming back in pain, doctors were able to see a mass, in her fallopian tube and sent her home again. She then came back at the urging of her OBGYN, and her OBGYN actually had to come into the ED and take over her care in order to give her an injection of methotrexate, which is a cancer drug that kills cells basically and is, often used to treat ectopic pregnancies. However, that injection came too late. And so about a week later, her fallopian tube ruptured. She was rushed into emergency surgery and lost that tube. Now, that was in 2023. But she told us, she genuinely thought she was going to die. She lost a lot of blood before they were able to stabilize her. The law last year, the Texas legislature passed the Life of the Mother Act, which does attempt to clarify that, you know, ectopic pregnancies are exempt from the law. It does clarify that a C-section scar ectopic pregnancy, which is in the uterus but is very dangerous, that is also an ectopic pregnancy that you can treat. Mm-hmm. And so it does make those clarifications. However, the malpractice lawyer who is representing many of these women in Texas told us, you know, she is still getting calls really frequently from women who have experienced delays in care.
8: Well, that Carrie, I want to come to you because over the past 5 years, your team has spoken with OBGYNs and healthcare providers in Texas about how the state's abortion ban has complicated their medical treatment for ectopic pregnancies. What have you heard from them?
9: Well, we've heard from the physicians that we have surveyed and interviewed in our research is that, you know, they are aware of what treatment is needed for someone who is presenting for an ectopic pregnancy, as well as a range of other complications that may arise in pregnancy. But what has changed is the policy environment in which they are operating that has instilled an intense culture of fear among providers about whether or not the care that they provide will be interpreted as providing an abortion that is prohibited by law if they are seen as intervening too early. And so as Dr. Huddleston described, you know, it's not always obvious right away whether or not a pregnancy is an ectopic pregnancy. It may be difficult to determine. And what we've heard from the providers that we've talked to is that they are often waiting longer than they probably otherwise would have until there is absolute definitive proof that a pregnancy is ectopic. And as we know, that may be too late.
8: Well, we're getting your stories and questions. We got this from Stephen, who says, is there ever a possibility of an embryo being viable in an ectopic pregnancy? Now, we should note that over 90% of ectopic pregnancies implant in the fallopian tubes, and those pregnancies are never viable. That's according to the American College of Obstetricians and Gynecologists. But they can also implant in the abdomen, the ovary, the cervix, even a cesarean scar. So, Dr. Huddleston, under what circumstances could an ectopic pregnancy be viable?
10: Really none. I mean, it's essentially not a viable pregnancy, and is dangerous to the mother because it's going to rupture at some point and cause bleeding. So I think that's very clear. What's not clear is when that patient is in that gray area where you're not sure it's in the tube or it could be in the uterus and could be viable. And so the doctor is having to sort of juggle that and wait until there's enough evidence to know for sure that it's not a viable pregnancy in the uterus. And that's where I think we're talking about the delay possibly happening, because providers may be waiting for a level of definitive information that is beyond what we are waiting for in a state perhaps where we don't have that kind of culture.
8: Well, let's turn back to you for more of your experiences with ectopic pregnancy.
11: Hi, my name is Olivia. I'm from Boone, North Carolina. I've had two ectopic pregnancies. I was treated with methotrexate, which has a 65% success rate. And unfortunately, it did not work. So my tube ruptured and I was bleeding internally for a couple hours before I could be treated. The second one, I was also treated with methotrexate and it was successful. I was able to keep both of my tubes, but had I not, I would have, you know, less of a chance to get pregnant in the future. And North Carolina, the laws as far as abortion goes are easier than other states, but I fear that if I was to have another ectopic pregnancy in the future and the laws change, I wouldn't be as lucky. I might not even be here.
8: Thanks for that message. Dr. Huddleston, from a physician's perspective, during a pregnancy, there are complications that can arise that don't fit neatly into exemptions covered in strict abortion laws. So what does that mean for a healthcare practitioner trying to deliver the best care possible for their patients?
10: I mean, I think it's really tough. And I'm, you know, to be clear, not operating in one of those states. And so I can only imagine how difficult it would be to feel that your ability to sort of practice the care that we know is the right care, that is supported by national guidelines of what we should do, to feel that executing that care and those protocols is potentially could be questioned would be a really difficult place to be. And I think what we need to do is to really get the word out that these rises in deaths are happening. And I would say for every one of these deaths, there's probably many more close calls, many more cases of increased hemorrhage. But getting the word out that this is happening and that we need to allow providers to execute care according to the guidelines that we have in place from American College of Obstetrics and Gynecology to provide the best and safest care.
8: Andrea, what other health complications showed up in the data you analyzed?
7: Yeah, so we sort of separately from our analysis of death certificate data, we also had, we have Texas hospitalization data. We were able to narrow in encounters, both inpatient encounters and emergency department encounters, where someone had a diagnosed ectopic pregnancy. And then within those encounters, we kind of looked for indications that someone had kind of serious bleeding. So either a code that indicated a hemorrhage or a transfusion. That jumped by, I believe, 29%, comparing 2018 and 2019 to 2023 and 2024. So about 310 more women experienced significant bleeding, in that, post-abortion ban period. I think that sort of, gets a bit to Dr. Huddleston's point that, deaths are a rare outcome, but there are really serious outcomes that appear to be more common and increasingly common.
8: Well, and Dr. Huddleston, is there a risk to future fertility?
10: If someone has an ectopic pregnancy, number one, it has to be treated hands down, right? Because it could be fatal. This is what this data shows.
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7: I think that sort of gets a bit to Dr. Huddleston's point that, deaths are a rare outcome, but there are really serious outcomes that appear to be more common and increasingly common.
8: Well, and Dr. Huddleston, is there a risk to future fertility?
10: If someone has an ectopic pregnancy, number one, it has to be treated hands down, right? Because it could be fatal. This is what this data shows. There is a risk to future pregnancy to some degree, no matter what you do, because we know now that there's something in the tube. It may have damaged the tube. The two treatments that we have, methotrexate, which is an injection, versus surgery. There's some thought that using methotrexate does, maybe give you a better chance with no disruption to fertility because you're not removing the tube. Mm. So that is one of the reasons we like to try methotrexate first. It also avoids the risks of surgery. But there's guidelines of when we can use methotrexate, when we can use surgery. When we do surgery and we remove a tube, which we need to do sometimes to save the woman's life, the good news is often as long as the other tube is present, fertility is actually pretty well maintained. So even losing

0: one tube doesn't cut your fertility in half, actually. And so I think women always need to be reassured when we're treating them that, you know, the priority is their safety and their life.
1: We're having a little trouble with Dr. Huddleston's line, but we'll get her back. We're speaking with Dr. Heather Huddleston. She's an obstetrician, gynecologist, reproductive endocrinologist, and infertility specialist. Also with us, Andrea Suazo. She's a data reporter at ProPublica covering nonprofits and maternal health. And Carrie White, the executive and scientific director of ReSound Research for Reproductive Health. And we're hearing from you. Mary emails, I had an ectopic at 30. I was initially told I was having a miscarriage. A DNC was done to clear out the tissue, yet I continued to have the sensation that I was about to die. The only thing that saved me was that a best friend who was an OBGYN in another city called and said she thought I had a ruptured ectopic and would go into shock soon. She also told me what to tell my primary doctor to make her take action. I lost a fallopian tube, but she saved my life. I'm Jen White. You're listening to 1A. Last week, the Texas Department of State Health Services announced it will postpone the release of its latest maternal mortality report until after the midterms. Now, the report is expected to contain the first full year of data on maternal mortality in the state since its near total abortion ban went into effect. Carrie, why are officials delaying the report's release? What have they said?
2: There are a couple of reasons for the delay, but though reason that has been, you know, provided by officials at the Department of State Health Services is that the additional time is going to give them an opportunity to provide more informed recommendations about what can be done to address maternal mortality in the state.
1: And so when that report is released, how will healthcare providers and researchers use the data to better understand the connection, potential connection between the state's abortion ban and maternal health outcomes?
2: The report that will be released will contain data from 2024. The last report that was issued reported on maternal deaths from 2020 to 2021. So there's going to be a notable gap of information on maternal deaths in 2022 and 2023, which were the first 2 years in which Texas's abortion ban had gone into effect. And this is a really meaningful gap. It's going to make it difficult to identify any clear trends over time when you're missing this two-year period of data. So we might find some information or see some changes, but without a longer time series, it's difficult to really know what else might have been happening in that intervening period to see if there was a shift that was already taking place or if whatever is happening in 2024 is unique. I think what's also important about the omission of these deaths is that in 2022 and 2023 is that every single one is a person who has a family, and those families deserve information about what happened and a full investigation of the cause of death around that, you know, led to their the end of their family members' lives. And without including an analysis of those data, we're really leaving Texans without the full information that they need to understand the policy changes and system level changes that are going to prevent these kinds of deaths in the future.
1: Well, Andrea, beyond Texas, a ProPublica investigation from December of 2024 found that states with strict abortion bans are not looking into whether their laws contribute to maternal deaths. Why not?
3: Yeah, I was not one of the writers of that piece, so I can't speak specifically to that. I know every state has sort of different criteria for how to kind of how to examine maternal deaths, and some states are kind of choosing to not look at specific subsets. I think the interesting thing about what we saw in the ectopic pregnancy death numbers is that there really is it's a rare enough type of death that when you look at any one state, you don't see this trend. You see kind of small numbers every so often, and it's only at the national level that you can really even see this.
1: And we should note that the U.S. doesn't do national maternal mortality reviews. Instead, it leaves that task up to state and local maternal mortality review committees. And as we said, some states are declining to convene those committees or are choosing to exclude certain data from their analysis. We're talking to Andrea Suazo. She's a data reporter at ProPublica covering nonprofits and maternal health. Dr. Heather Huddleston, she's an obstetrician, gynecologist, reproductive endocrinologist, and infertility specialist. And Carrie White, executive and scientific director at Sound Research for Reproductive Health. Still to come, the Trump administration has gutted the CDC's staff and funding dedicated to bettering maternal health outcomes. What does that mean for ectopic pregnancy-related deaths? That's just ahead. This is 1A.

0: A mother in Maryland hesitated to take her sick son to the emergency room. The reason? Her son is a citizen, but she is not. She was worried about getting detained by ICE. The American Academy of Pediatrics found that there are a lot of families like hers avoiding care because of their immigration status. I'm Juana Summers. That story on All Things Considered from NPR News.
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2: 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When tariffs are small in number, but very big in effect. 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
8: Let's get back to ectopic pregnancies and a stark rise in pregnancy-related death and what it signals about the state of maternal health nationwide. We're here with Andrea Suazo. She's a data reporter at ProPublica covering nonprofits and maternal health. Dr. Heather Huddleston, she's an obstetrician gynecologist, reproductive endocrinologist, and infertility specialist. And Carrie White, executive and scientific director at ReSound Research for Reproductive Health. We still want to hear from you, especially if you are or were pregnant in a state where abortion is restricted or you've experienced an ectopic pregnancy. We heard from Amber, who says, I'm from Oklahoma and live in Massachusetts. I suffered an ectopic pregnancy in 2013 and still remember the utter urgency of my doctors to get me treated. And by Massachusetts law, the life-saving methotrexate shot to end the inviable pregnancy was free. I shudder to think what might have happened if it occurred in my home state. An ectopic pregnancy is traumatic enough, and these cruel abortion laws only make the mental health of women in these tragic situations worse. We also heard from Doris, who says, many years ago, I had an ectopic pregnancy. I had been trying to get pregnant for several years. An ultrasound didn't reveal anything. Blood tests indicated a failing pregnancy. I ended up having emergency surgery to remove the fallopian tube where the pregnancy was. You can still add your voice to the conversation. Email us, 1A@WAMU.org. Now, since the start of President Trump's second term, the administration has slashed the CDC's funding and staffing dedicated to healthcare research, including reproductive and maternal health. Lee Warner is the former chief of the Women's Health and Fertility Branch in the CDC's Division of Reproductive Health. He worked at the agency for 29 years before retiring in 2025. We asked him how recent funding and staffing cuts are affecting the agency's work, specifically on reproductive outcomes.
9: Deaths from hemorrhage remain a leading cause of pregnancy-related death, with ectopic pregnancies playing a significant role. It's ironic that despite all the attention given to maternal mortality, two-thirds of the staff from CDC's Division of Reproductive Health, with subject matter expertise that could help address this problem, are on paid administrative leave and remain so since April of last year. These individuals should be allowed to return to their positions to fulfill our collective mission of protecting the health of mothers and infants in this country.
8: I mean, Carrie, just put this conversation in the context of the state of maternal health more broadly in the U.S. right now.
10: Yeah, I mean, we know that there is a problem with maternal mortality in the United States. The rates of maternal death in the United States are higher than in many other developed countries with high incomes. And It has been that way for some time. What we also know is that in many of the states that have enacted abortion bans, maternal mortality was higher in those states before the bans went into effect. So these are also states that have, many of them have not expanded Medicaid, where there are a lot of reproductive age women who lack health insurance or who lack consistent access to health care as a result of this. And they're not able to get the kinds of medical care to help address preventable health problems that may complicate a pregnancy or manage health problems that they have so that they can enter and go through pregnancy as healthy as possible. And we also know from the analysis of state-level data and national data that a lot of these maternal deaths are preventable. There are things that can be done to help reduce the number of people who are dying in their pregnancy. And having access to consistent health care is one of the things that is going to help drive down those deaths.
8: Well, and Dr. Huddleston, because ectopic pregnancies, as we said, typically occur before prenatal care begins at 10 weeks, patients may turn to an emergency department for care where doctors are typically less familiar with the complication. They may be less familiar with its dangers and just overall gynecological and obstetric care. So what does that mean for the patient's treatment?
11: Right. I mean, I think this is where there's a big gap in our system where patients don't maybe have a primary care doctor they know or an OBGYN that they can get into when they're in an early pregnancy situation. So they're showing up at the emergency room, which I think really isn't an ideal place, especially when we know there may be some long-term follow-up. So if part of the process of understanding whether someone has an ectopic pregnancy requires that patient come back the next day for another blood test or 2 days later for another ultrasound so we can get the additional data we need to make a definitive diagnosis, the emergency room clearly is not set up for long-term care following patients. And so in some ways, I think one gap we have, and this is in every state, is a better way to have that sort of outpatient management happening in an efficient way. And so I certainly think a solution that we could think to is, are there better systems that we can put in place for helping women who are in the very early stages of pregnancy?
8: But Carrie, better understanding which systems could help prevent death, that comes from research. You have to understand how the systems in place are actually working. But we heard from Lee Warner about the institutional knowledge that has left the CDC. And when we think about that, or when research into critical maternal and reproductive health outcomes is interrupted or canceled, what does that mean for how we understand maternal health outcomes and maternal mortality?
10: Yeah, we really need these longstanding systems of public health surveillance and institutional officials who are committed to maintaining these systems to help all of us understand what is happening in maternal health at the state level, at the national level. And we have really seen a weakening and in some cases dismantling of these systems over the last several years. This not only includes the officials who have been put on administrative leave at the CDC, but at the state level, some of these other key systems of surveillance around or monitoring around pregnancy-related health, like the Pregnancy Risk Assessment and Monitoring System that many states run to assess people's access to prenatal care, pregnancy-related care, and early infant health. The response rates for many of these surveys are low. There has been a divestment from this program at the federal level. And these are some of the key pieces of information that researchers and public health officials need to understand what challenges people are experiencing in their pregnancy-related care from the people who are seeking that care themselves, and what solutions may then be able to be created to address those challenges, reduce those barriers. I think another key thing that the divestment and disengagement around monitoring maternal health in this country is it doesn't allow us, doesn't give us the information that we need to try to tackle what we already know are profound racial and ethnic disparities in maternal health in this country. Pregnant Black people in this country have higher rates of maternal death, poorer

0: Peoples Gas, at the heart of Florida's energy, delivering natural gas that fuels Florida since 1895. 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
1: Role in reproductive health.
2: Yeah, so they told us that they continue to track maternal mortality. And they told us this important work is being accelerated across the department to support healthy mothers, healthy babies, and strong families. We do know that the CDC had created an initiative, or had sort of formed an initiative with the American College of Obstetricians and Gynecologists, ACOG, that aimed to educate emergency medicine doctors about general reproductive health care. And they are working on ectopic pregnancies due to conversations that they had. They're working on issuing some guidelines for emergency medicine doctors on sort of how to handle, how to diagnose and treat ectopic pregnancies in the ED. The CDC is no longer funding that partnership. They're no longer a part of that partnership as of last year. And ACOG is now funding that themselves.
1: Well, it's interesting. In the UK, they experienced a similar spike in ectopic pregnancy deaths during the pandemic. That's part of the period you analyzed, Andrea. But they responded very differently than in the US. What happened there?
2: Yeah. So there are a lot of differences between the UK's healthcare system and the US's healthcare system, including that it's a nationalized healthcare system. And so they just have faster access to data. They can respond quicker, and they have a smaller population than the US does. However, they identified a COVID era surge in deaths in the UK and Ireland, and their maternal mortality investigation they do case studies. And so they identified several specific instances where better triaging of ambulance services would have potentially made a difference in that death, that it was urgent enough that the woman bled out before she reached emergency services. And so they changed how people experiencing ectopic pregnancy symptoms are prioritized in ambulance services. And so now they're prioritized at the top severity level. So ambulances will get dispatched faster. And they did a lot of sort of outreach on both educating, the medical community and the public about what this might look like, what the sort of urgency to respond is. But, you know, really, I think Marion Knight, who leads that investigation, said really the first step was identifying that issue and then figuring out how to change things to address these preventable deaths.
1: We're talking to Andrea Suazo. She's a data reporter at ProPublica, covering nonprofits and maternal health. Dr. Heather Huddleston, she's an obstetrician gynecologist, reproductive endocrinologist, and infertility specialist. And Carrie White, executive and scientific director of ReSound Research for Reproductive Health. I'm Jen White. You're listening to 1A. We're also hearing from you. Judy says, I had an ectopic pregnancy of my own in 2003. I was on a plane with my husband when this unbearable pain took over me. I was taken to the ER and diagnosed with an ectopic pregnancy. I didn't even know I was pregnant. I had to go to the hospital and have an emergency surgery. I had part of my fallopian tube removed. I think often about the wonderful care I received from my doctor and the hospital personnel, and how all anyone cared about was making sure I was okay. I got pregnant again 4 months later and had a beautiful baby boy. Dr. Huddleston, we've heard about some of the disinvestment in research around maternal health outcomes. Ideally, how do you think the federal government should work alongside emergency departments, birth centers, hospitals to address the rise in ectopic-related deaths?
3: I mean, I do think an important first step is really understanding these deaths at a more granular level so that we can get the true signal of what is driving it. So I think we can better approach what the solutions are. But I think a lot of the things that have been said here are really important. I think educating our providers that are really at the front line.

0: line of seeing these patients on what are the ways to triage, what are the ways to move, you know, the treatment forward. I think in some of these abortion ban states, I think we know that ectopic pregnancy is exempt, but I think making it more clear how doctors can act up at, even if they're not seeing an ectopic. So there's that gray area where I think maybe providers are getting stuck. I think that would be another area. And I think the federal government could also work on, and we all could work on perhaps getting more information out to patients everywhere and women everywhere about these symptoms. You've heard from many of our callers that they were surprised to learn that this was happening, that this was a possibility. And I think more awareness with the public around what these symptoms are, how important they are to address quickly.
1: Well, let's get to one more voicemail.
2: My name is Susan from Bloomington, Illinois. I had an ectopic pregnancy in my 20s and had very good treatment. They caught it, and I was even able to get pregnant after.
1: I want to hear from you, Andrea, where your reporting goes from here. As we said at the outset of this conversation, you're not making a direct link between state abortion bans and an increase in ectopic-related deaths. But what are you following in the months and years ahead to try to better understand why we're seeing this increase in these deaths?
3: Yeah, I mean, I think that something that has struck me in the past couple of years of working on maternal health investigations is that early pregnancy is really understudied, particularly at a population level. And so some of the information we have on ectopic pregnancy incidence and risk factors are decades old. And so I would really hope to see, and I think what we sort of hope for while we were writing and reporting this story is more research. We would love to sort of have this article raise the profile of this question and see folks who have the ability to kind of dig into the data, to spend a lot of time kind of understanding the case studies, really look at what's happening and why.
1: Well, we'll keep an eye on this story. That's Andrea Suazo. She's a data reporter at ProPublica covering nonprofits and maternal health. Also with us today, Dr. Heather Huddleston. She's an obstetrician gynecologist, reproductive endocrinologist, and infertility specialist. She's also the chief medical advisor at Alara Health. And Carrie White. She's a non-resident fellow in maternal and reproductive health at Rice University's Baker Institute for Public Policy. She's also the executive and scientific director of ReSound Research for Reproductive Health. Thanks to you all. Well, we plan to bring you more health coverage here on 1A, and we want to know what you think we should cover next. 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Today's producer was Lauren Hamilton, and thank you to Phil Edford at Vermont Public for providing engineering support this hour. This program comes to you from WAMU, part of American University in Washington, distributed by NPR. I'm Jen White. Todd Zwillick is with you tomorrow for the Friday News Roundup. Hope you tune in. Thanks for listening, and we'll talk more soon. This is 1A.

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7: Good morning and welcome to First Coast Connect. I'm Ann Schindler. Today, it was described as a hostile takeover by the very people who orchestrated it. A new documentary captures what happened at Florida's new college when the governor chose to overhaul its culture, curriculum, and even campus demographics. Then, a former military medic keeps his eyes on soldier recovery even after retiring from the service. He joins us ahead of a community ride for wounded veterans later this month. And the man who turned a cello solo into a pop hit with Coldplay is headed to three shows at Carnegie Hall. We catch him on the way ahead of his local performance here tonight. Join the conversation. Give us a call on air at 904-549-2937 or head to firstcoastconnect.org where you can find all the ways to connect with us and sign up for our daily newsletter. Stick around. We'll be back right after the news.
8: Live from NPR News, I'm Giles Snyder. A judge is reining in President Trump's threat to tear down the Kennedy Center in Washington, D.C. if his name is not on the Performing Arts Center. Trump seemingly made a point of being photographed aboard Air Force One reviewing a poster mock-up about the center, as NPR's Anastasia Tsiolkas reports.
9: President Trump made the remark on a tarmac Wednesday, but federal judge Christopher Cooper has ruled that the building may not be demolished unless the board submits plans at least 30 days in advance. Cooper's ruling came after an avalanche of emergency filings. One includes a sworn statement from a witness describing a forklift repeatedly hitting the center on Wednesday. Meanwhile, a group of eight architecture and culture groups filed a request with the judge asking him to appoint a receiver, independent monitor, or some other neutral party to protect the physical building and the institution. Anastasia Tsoukas, NPR News.
8: Human rights experts commissioned by the United Nations say they have found reasonable grounds that the U.S. may have committed war crimes in the Iran war. NPR's Aya Petrawi.
10: There's a report out by a U.N. investigative body that says there are reasonable grounds to believe the U.S. committed war crimes in airstrikes on Iran at the start of that war. They say those airstrikes killed at least 178 civilians, including 120 school children at a school in Minab in southern Iran. The Pentagon is still investigating that attack.
8: The White House is dismissing the UN report, saying Iran is the only party in the conflict that has committed war crimes. The State Department says it's approved the sale of F-35 fighter jets to Saudi Arabia, a move the Saudis have been seeking for years, as NPR's Michelle Kellerman reports.
11: According to the State Department, Saudi Arabia wants to buy 48 F-35 Lightning II Joint Strike Fighter aircraft with conventional takeoff and landing and 49 Pratt & Whitney engines. The $24.3 billion package would also include communications equipment and other technology. Saudi Arabia has been trying to modernize its military as it's mired in a years-long conflict in Yemen. The State Department says this proposed sale will not alter the military balance in the region. It's long been U.S. policy to maintain Israel's qualitative military edge. The deal is likely to face some hurdles in Congress. Michelle Kellerman, NPR News, the State Department.
8: Postmaster General David Steiner says the U.S. Postal Service has stopped developing a controversial computer system tied to President Trump's effort to limit mail voting. Steiner confirmed the halt in an interview with the Associated Press. Earlier this week, the Supreme Court rejected Trump's executive order that attempted to limit mail-in voting. And you're listening to NPR News. Bail has been set for a federal immigration officer charged in the shooting of a Venezuela man during the immigration crackdown that roiled Minneapolis early this year. Christian Castro made a brief first appearance before a Minnesota judge Thursday after a battle over his extradition from his home state of Texas. The judge set bail at $400,000 or $200,000 if Castro agrees to a series of conditions. Castro is due in federal court Friday on charges that he lied to investigators about the shooting. The U.S. Conference of Catholic Bishops creating a task force on artificial intelligence. NPR's Jason DeRose reports on the move in response to Pope Leo's encyclical on AI.
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8: Year, Christian Castro made a brief first appearance before a Minnesota judge Thursday after a battle over his extradition from his home state of Texas. The judge set bail at $400,000 or $200,000 if Castro agrees to a series of conditions. Castro is due in federal court Friday on charges that he lied to investigators about the shooting. The U.S. Conference of Catholic Bishops creating a task force on artificial intelligence. NPR's Jason DeRose reports on the move in response to Pope Leo's encyclical on AI earlier this year.
13: The bishops say the task force will promote policies and practices that protect human dignity, religious liberty, democratic institutions, workers, families, and vulnerable populations. The bishops say the church can contribute to the moral foundations of AI models, and they say they want to encourage companies to guarantee human oversight of the technology and prevent the misuse of their inventions. Bishops have already been going to Capitol Hill and meeting with members of Congress to urge what they call meaningful safety guardrails on AI. In May, Pope Leo published Magnifica Humanitas on safeguarding the human person in the age of artificial intelligence. Jason DeRose, NPR News.
8: Asian shares are getting a lift from Thursday's rally on Wall Street. The regional markets mostly higher, and oil prices continue to move off their high of nearly $110 a barrel reached earlier this week. This is NPR News.
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7: A school founded on principles of academic freedom became a proving ground for a campaign of government interference and disruption. Welcome to First Coast Connect. I'm Ann Schindler. Today, we meet the new college alumnus whose documentary film chronicles the extraordinary changes wrought at the Sarasota Liberal Arts School at the direction of Florida's governor. Later in the program, the virtuoso cellist and producer behind such artists as John Legend, Taylor Swift, and Beyoncé stops by for a visit ahead of his local performance tonight at Friday Musicale. But first, it was described as a hostile takeover by the people who orchestrated it. And that feeling is palpable in a new film about the political and academic changes at the New College of Florida. First They Came for My College documents the institutional overhaul that began in early 2023 at the behest of Governor Ron DeSantis. It aimed to reshape not just the school's curriculum and academic offerings, but the demographics of the student body itself. We reached out to the school's president, Richard Corcoran. We have a statement from him on our website. He disagrees with the premise of the film, we should say, and says that it is false and the issues are old. But I had a chance to sit down this week with the film's producer ahead of a screening of the film in Gainesville tonight. Let's take a listen. Harry William Hanbury, thank you for being here today.
16: Thanks so much for having me, Ann.
7: So if we could start where the film starts, where the documentary begins, sort of the origins of New College, what it was intended to be, what the kind of idealistic original vision of the school was.
16: Sure. Well, the film starts with a montage of New College from the 60s and early 70s. And it includes an interview with President George Bauman, who was the first president of the school, talking about how the school intended to appeal to the intrinsic motivation of students to learn.

0: was for really self-directed, very intellectually capable, curious students. And it was originally a private school. So it, he talks about how it was meant to be shielded from the investigating committees, which, of course, you know, coming out of McCarthyism were so prevalent in higher ed and throughout our society. And that line, I think, sticks with me because it's exactly that sort of state intervention that we saw in 2023.
1: So the idea here is this rigorous academic environment, but there's no grades. There's a kind of a lot of self-direction, a lot of close interaction with professors on campus. And you also attended this school, is that right?
0: That's right. I graduated in 1993 with a degree in philosophy and sociology. And since you brought up the fact that it has no grades, I just want to dwell on that for a moment because I think it's often surprising to people. I think it was one of the key aspects of the secret sauce of New College. New College, for the 10 years before the takeover, produced more PhDs per capita in the sciences, the humanities, and the social sciences than any other public college in the nation. More PhDs per capita than Harvard, Yale, Princeton. I think that that is a testament to the fact that New College always prioritized intrinsic motivation to learn. I was just reading this, you know, as everyone is these days, this fascinating piece about AI and how students are cheating. And a lot of the motivation to cheat with AI comes from the desire to get a good grade. And so if you put that aside and just care about whether you're really learning, whether you're achieving mastery, and whether you're in an authentic dialogue with a professor who is a master, who has like spent their entire life studying a subject, whether that's biology or chemistry or math or philosophy, then that's really, I think, a magical environment for learning and for achievement. And it's much more like the real world. You know, as a filmmaker working on many projects over the years, you know, I've never gotten a grade. I've gotten critical reviews. But that's what life is really like. People don't get grades. They get they achieve things. They achieve things that, you know, we hope change the world for the better.
1: And so I'm guessing that your, you know, time, your tenure at the school there reflected some of that, you know, that atmosphere, and, you know, that you enjoyed that you did well there. What made you want to be involved in this project?
0: I came from Catholic all boys military high school, and I was the most conservative kid in my high school and also deeply closeted. I was really troubled by the fact that I was queer, gay, whatever. And when I got to New College, I kind of by a fluke, I just knew that it was a public Ivy, that it was really cheap. My parents were working class, and we, you know, didn't know much about filling out financial aid forms. So I applied, I got a scholarship, and I loved it. And my second year, I came out of the closet. And I feel like New College sort of saved my life. It saved me from a life of a lie. And it provided an incredibly welcoming environment as a young gay man to come out and be myself. But also it was amazingly intellectually stimulating. And I just don't think I would have gotten the same education had I gone to, you know, some of the other big state schools I was looking at. So I'm super grateful to New College. And when the takeover was announced on January 6th, 2023, I felt like a gut punch. And I know many of my alum peers felt the same way. So we all started organizing to try to figure out what we could do about it.
1: So I want to take a listen to some sound that you have in the documentary of the governor, Ron DeSantis, on a podcast talking about his vision and kind of what he was aiming for. Let's take a look and a listen.
2: New College, when I got elected governor, I didn't know anything about it. We had either my first or second year's governor, the Speaker of the House, who's a friend of mine at the time, came and said, you know, will you get rid of New College with me? I'm like, what is New College? He's like, well, they're not doing great. And it really became captive to left ideology, gender ideology, CRT.
1: So that's, you know, kind of his idea of, you know, the problem at New College as he sees it. And, you know, the documentary makes clear, using the language of the people involved in this, that it was a hostile takeover. That's not language that you apply to this, but very much the language that the governor employed and the people that he appointed ultimately to the Board of Trustees employed. You alluded to the appointment of conservatives to the school's board of trustees on January 6th. There were six, including a pretty prominent right-wing activist named Christopher Rufo. Tell us a little bit about what he did when he was placed there.
0: Well, just to elaborate on your point, that Christopher Rufo called it a hostile takeover. He used this language of siege and violence in describing the attack on the school. He said that we are over the walls on the first day and made big announcements about all that they were going to do, how they were going to completely overhaul the curriculum and, you know, change things dramatically, which they have. But I just want to go back to what DeSantis said. You know, the callousness that is evident in that clip, like he didn't even know what New College was. This is a place that people had devoted their lives. People had, you know, spent their entire careers, that had molded people's lives, that people loved. You know, I recently read a piece about Daniel Webster and his the famous Dartmouth case in the early 19th century, which was a landmark Supreme Court case in which the state tried to impose its rule over Dartmouth, and which is a private institution. And Webster, in victorious argument and before the court, said, "It is a small school, but I love it." And that's the way people felt at New College. They loved the school, and his claim that it was failing is utterly preposterous. In fact, the state itself in 2022 commissioned a viewpoint diversity survey that surveyed students at New College and at other schools. And New College came out with flying colors. Like most, the vast majority of students could not identify what political leanings their professors were. They had no sense of being pressured. As I mentioned, you know, I came to New College the most conservative kid from Catholic All Boys Military School with a head full of Ayn Rand and Milton Friedman, you know, all these conservative thinkers. And I love to argue with people. And not once did I feel condescended to or patronized or ostracized. And the culture of the school that I encountered in 2023 was recognizably the same. I mean, maybe, you know, things changed, but it was basically the same culture. Christopher Rufo is an opportunist, a charlatan, and I think he's going to have his Joe McCarthy moment. A lot of people in the conservative movement and the, you know, GOP have distanced themselves from him because he's basically, his entire mission in life is to gin up moral panics around things people know just a little bit about. And he educates them about critical race theory or DEI or grooming, which is really rehashing a very anti-gay slur that was popular decades ago. I think their case against New College, that it was indoctrinating people, indoctrinating students, is not only utterly bogus, but it's exactly what they are trying to do. They are trying to, from the top, and this should alarm libertarians out there, they are trying to impose the state's will on what people can teach and learn in a university, which I think is really, really troubling.
1: You know, you make clear in this documentary that you view New College as a kind of ground zero for what is happening in education more broadly. And it's clear that people who are on campus, as you're filming this, view it that way as well. I want to listen to a little sound from a faculty rally that was held early on in the film.
3: The New College chapter of United Faculty of Florida condemns this unprecedented action as a further indication that this board is hostile to the current faculty and is intent on the destruction of the academic program they are charged with supporting. This is one step towards the downfall of higher education in Florida. Anyone interested in maintaining a higher education system free of political coercion needs to pay attention to what is happening at New College and take steps to protect their own institutions.
1: So that's a word of warning from the faculty there. And it is the kind of thing that other people echoed throughout this documentary. What have you seen in terms of the impact of fear on this campus? Because, you know, the language of siege, the language of a hostile takeover had some impact on people, but so did kind of the changing dynamic on campus.
0: Yeah, the fear on campus was palpable. It reminds me of an old movie about the French Resistance which it felt a bit like when we were filming on campus, called the Army of Shadows, in which people were constantly creeping around, you know, afraid of being found out. The year that we started filming, 2023, Florida passed a law that made it illegal for people to use bathrooms that didn't accord with gender assigned at birth. So we were working with trans kids. About 10% of the New College community identified as trans before the takeover, and they felt very unsafe there. And the state was also trying to deputize faculty and staff to enforce that law. So I think there was a very intense feeling of fear, a feeling of they made it clear that the legacy students, as they were known, were no longer welcome on the campus. They moved a lot of thesis students. In the final semester at New College, students write a senior thesis or do a senior project, and they often get nice rooms because they've been there the whole time. They moved those students to hotels and gave those rooms to incoming athletes. We can get to that in a minute, but they recruited a huge number of student athletes in a school that had never had competitive athletics. So they basically said, there's the door. And if you do anything that's against us, we're going to come after you and throw you out. And a lot of people left, a lot of students left. Within about 2 years, about half of the faculty had left. Some were fired. That rally was just after five faculty were denied tenure. Some of those stayed. And it's remarkable, too. I just want to sort of praise the people who have stayed and hunkered down and maintained the standards that New College had established over decades. What's happened at New College is almost like there's a school within a school. The administration came in, and a lot of what they've done is PR. They've painted over buildings. They've hired a lot of their cronies and given them huge salaries. Corcoran himself makes multiples of what the previous president made, well over $1 million a year. So they're the most top-heavy school administratively. They haven't built a single new dorm. They've taken over other dorms from another perfectly well-functioning school. They've spent millions and millions on hotels. So it's there's a level of greed, corruption, cruelty, and incompetence that I think really needed to be exposed, and we do it in a very, I think, fair and objective way. We just do it by being with the people going through this, the students, the faculty, and including the administration, who we invited to take part in the film.
1: You also, though, in the film, you know, capture a moment where somebody is using a homophobic slur against a couple as they're walking on campus. And I wonder if you could just kind of frame how much of a departure that is from sort of the earlier vibe of campus.
0: Yeah. I think sometimes people call New College a liberal school or a progressive school. And I have to say, I really object to that, because New College was a school of people who were curious and questioning and very smart. And many of those students were also maybe didn't fit in at their high schools, or wouldn't fit in at a big state school with, you know, all the frats and football teams. And it was a school for, one of the posters said, we're a school for nerds and geeks, not jocks and Greeks. And that's pretty much it. I mean, we're a school for people who want to, you know, study advanced math and chemistry and, you know, like complicated stuff. And so as it happens over decades, that environment attracted a large number of LGBTQ students. This was not because of anything the administration did, and certainly not while I was there. But it became a very welcoming school for LGBTQ students. And so you refer to a scene where someone calls a young guy twink. And it's said in a very aggressive way. And I know it was like one of many, many, many instances where people were just made to feel uncomfortable. People were made to feel like, this is our school now. You know, you don't belong here. And so that's really painful for me to watch because I knew New College is such a welcoming environment where everyone could be who they were. No one would be, you know, condemned or ostracized or viewed as, you know, as sick, which is actually what mentally ill, which is what one of the new board members called trans people. So it's a really heartbreaking moment. But I think it also right after that in the film, not to give it away, but there's a wonderful moment where the students put on the Rocky Horror Picture Show. And it's just a delightful experience of LGBTQ and ally joy that I think was a really brilliant, effort of artistic resistance to the oppressive culture that the administration was trying to create.
1: In terms of that student population being changed and being changed deliberately, we mentioned Christopher Rufo. You know, he tweeted, "We'll recruit new students who are mission aligned," and you know, displacing students from housing was something that was happening in part because of this really aggressive recruiting campaign they conducted specifically towards athletes. I want to take a listen to some another portion of the film where we're talking, we're hearing from a professor about that plan.
4: Why do you feel that this new administration is targeting gender studies?
5: They see gender studies as an aberration that they want to stamp out. And they said the college had recruited a bunch of athletes, primarily male, to reset the gender and hormonal balance on campus. I believe gender and hormonal balance is the actual quote. I really don't know what these people are afraid of, but they're lashing out at gender studies and at women and at queer people.
1: And so the line from Christopher Rufo was that he was celebrating, quote, the school's, quote, new cohort of mostly male student athletes who will begin to rebalance the hormones and the politics on campus. So how has that played out? I mean, that has gotten some coverage, you know, including from the New York Times about that effort. I think John Oliver did a segment on it, you know, bringing in all of these athletes who perhaps were themselves not realizing what they were being drawn into, you know, some sort of viewed them as political pawns, but these are all, you know, ultimately children who are, you know, moving on to their next stage of life, but they're still very young and being put in a kind of difficult place.
0: Yeah. I feel for those athletes. I think they were totally political pawns. And one of the students in the film addresses this directly. We talked with a bunch of athletes and wanted to interview them or spend time with them. We did spend time filming with them, but they told us that if they talked with the media, they would lose their scholarships. I think a lot of them were not terribly political. In fact, I've heard some really interesting anecdotes about athletes who, you know, like were not mission aligned at all, except insofar as they wanted to play baseball. It was just a bizarre project. Honestly, that you know, it's a school of around 700 students when the takeover happened. They created 20 sports teams, including, you know, bass fishing. They created a baseball team with 70 players, which is bigger than the baseball team at the University of Florida with 35,000 students.
1: And to be clear, the campus didn't even have a baseball diamond for them to play on.
0: It has a dusty old softball field, but yeah, there's no baseball field. There's an effort at constructing one with some donor money, but it keeps running into trouble. I don't know what the status of it is, honestly, because it's in the flight path of the airport, it violates FAA regulations, which is something, you know, you would think you would look into before building a baseball field, but I don't want to digress too far. I think these athletes, many of them, by the way, it's very interesting. The MAGA movement, of which I think this is very affiliated, the takeover of New College, is broadly, you know, anti-immigrant and, you know, for ICE enforcement and against immigrant students on campuses. And in this case, they created this program, and they were like, well, how are we going to get these athletes? And they actually ended up recruiting a ton of foreign students, which is very funny because it's just a, I think should provoke some cognitive dissonance among some people who might otherwise want to support the program. In 2022-23, $371,000 were awarded to U.S. non-residents at New College. By 2025-26, that number went up to 2.8 million and to 132 students. Now, you know, nothing against those students. I really am happy that they want to come to the United States and study. But to fall into this like bizarro scheme where, you know, Chris Rufo was courting this, you know, manosphere part of the internet with, you know, this message that they were going to overhaul the, you know, the school and, you know, rebalance the hormones to recruit more boys because there were too many girls at the school. I mean, I think we do have a problem with young men and education right now. I say this as a former teacher as well. But this is not the solution. We need to work on, you know, a range of better solutions to getting young men more engaged in academia. And I also just want to say nothing against sports. There are a lot of sporty people at New College. That softball field got a lot of use. You know, I played a lot of frisbee and other things and, you know, love sports. But it was just a preposterous project at New College.
1: We talked about some of these naturally emerging themes in the course of the documentary. One of them is the hurricane that hit campus. Was that Milton? I'm not sure what hurricane that was, but at any rate, it was damaging, it required evacuating the student body. And when they returned, there was a lot of visible damage, but there was also some action that had happened that was a little more sinister, not just perhaps done by natural forces, including books that were destroyed or gotten rid of in huge quantities. And some questions about the student, the garden that you mentioned that they tended to and cultivated.
0: Yes. So right after Hurricane, I believe it was Milton, hit in late summer of 2023, the school did two things. There was a student garden and food forest that students had tended lovingly for many, many years, and even invited President Corcoran, and we captured this on camera, invited him to come and see it. And right afterwards, we'll never get to the bottom, I think, of the extent to which malice, was a part of this, but certainly, incompetence, played a hand in destroying lots of healthy trees. They brought in these, volunteers with churches and just gave them chainsaws and said, you know, like, clean this place up. And it resulted in a lot of destruction that people think was intentional. And in fact, now on graduation day last year, when I was down there, they eliminated the green fee, which has historically funded the garden. It's like a $1, tax on tuition for every credit hour people get. Some money goes to taking care of the green spaces on campus and the garden. The other incident that you mentioned was that 13,000 books were thrown out from the library into a huge dumpster at the end of summer. There you have a picture of it. It was a breathtaking photo. And we went into the library with a student because they claimed that these books were damaged by water damage. You can see that many of them were not damaged by water damage. But we went into the library with a student and saw shelf after shelf, not an area where the rain was falling. The other major incident was that the school at the same time gutted what was called the Gender and Diversity Center, which was basically maybe a large room that students, like a living room with, you know, some old couches and chairs and lots of books and posters on the wall that students had contributed over generations. And they were, you know, books about Judaism and Islam and LGBTQ issues and the history of race in America, you know, you name it, Gender and Diversity Center. And this was a kind of a living room for students. It was a place where prominent scholars like bell hooks came and spoke when they came to campus. And they just threw everything out. It was like going into a teenager's bedroom and sort of ripping everything off the walls and throwing out all their books. You know, you just don't do that, especially if you have any interest in winning trust. But they clearly had no interest in that.
1: One of the characters or one of the students that's in your film, Gabby Batista, who has gone on to continue to do some writing for, I think, what became the non-official sanctions student paper, Catalyst. It's called, I think, New Catalyst now, but has continued to report on changes at the school. And one I thought was really striking, a story that Gabby did just very recently about the school's effort to dissolve its official alumni organization. And in their words, better curate an alumni network, quote, in support of the college's mission. So basically, I guess that's people like you and others that have attended this school, kind of dissolving that network or that connective tissue that would, I don't know, allow for communication or an expression of concern, perhaps, about changes on the campus.
0: Yes, this was a really shocking development. I mean, you know, the tale of end of many shocking developments on campus. Just recently, the school, as you said, dissolved the Alumni Association. And Gabby Batista, who is a wonderful young writer, wrote an excellent piece for Old School Catalyst, which is the original student newspaper for 60-some years, was called The Catalyst. And the three previous editors of that publication and the faculty sponsor decided to relaunch a new entity and call it Old School Catalyst. And they raised a bunch of money and gotten terrific legal representation and have done a lot of wonderful reporting about the campus. And now they're looking for articles from students all over the country, and they have a little money to pay for those students. But back to the Alumni Association, I would point people to Gabby Batista's excellent piece at Old School Catalyst. There was also a long piece by two alums, Mike Sand and Ben Brown, that was published by Old School Catalyst about the dissolution of the Alumni Association, which, you know, was just an outrageous act. I mean, the alums have actually remarkably stayed engaged and tried their best to support students with things like, scholarship funds for research and travel, with funds for parties and events on campus. And the New College Alumni Association was actually like really trying to play pretty nice with the administration, trying to find a way to get along, I think, in many cases. Right after the takeover of the school, an independent alumni organization called Novo Collegian Alliance was also formed. And that body, I think, now has several thousand members. They're kind of like an alumni organization in exile. So the two groups have worked in tandem over the years and are really very cooperative. But I think New College really developed some early approaches that have been emulated by other schools around the country. When they've been attacked, there's now a proliferation of independent alumni organizations at campuses around the country, which is a great new development. Something I'm really proud that we, led the way on at New College.
1: This film has been getting a great reception publicly. I know that it played at South by Southwest, but it's been getting, great reviews. It is going to be on this North American theatrical run that is going to begin, and several dates in Florida as well, including in Gainesville. So it runs through the 26th, starting on, the 17th today. But it's also going to be in St. Petersburg and Miami. What are you hoping to draw in terms of audiences? What are you hoping to share with people that are able to come see the film?
0: I really hope that people, whether you're a student or a faculty member or know someone who is, or you're a parent or a grandparent or someone who just cares about the state of our democracy, that you come see this film. It's a really urgent film. It's a microcosm of what our country is experiencing right now. And, I was in line behind someone at a film festival who was talking about not going to see our film the next day. And I was like, well, I eavesdropped for a little bit. I was like, hey, I really hope you'll come see it, because he was saying, oh, it's just so heavy and, you know, it's so depressing. And you know, some of the best feedback that I've heard is that this is a dose of hope, that it's actually a game plan for how to resist authoritarian takeovers. And we've seen these in not just higher ed, but, you know, we just saw authoritarian takeover of 60 Minutes or the Washington Post. A lot of wonderful institutions are coming under attack. And I think when we resist and are creative and join forces with other people, it's actually the antidote to despair. Solidarity is totally where it's at. So we hope people will come out. Please go to firsttheycamefrommycollege.com. And you'll find a list of screenings. You'll find, you know, ways you can support the film. You can request a screening, because we'll be doing a whole campus tour. We're ramping that up right alongside our theatrical tour. But we're going to be in 30 cities around the country. And actually, that number keeps going up by the day. So it's really exciting. And, you know, this, we're in the midst of an unprecedented attack on higher education. And really, that is an attack on all of us, because higher education in many, many ways contributes to our common welfare. It makes our society run more smoothly. It provides vaccines and medical breakthroughs and great works of art that all of us, you know, treasure and need to defend.
1: Well, it's called First They Came From My College. Harry William Hanbury, congratulations on the film. Thank you so much for being here.
0: Thank you so much, Anne.
1: And we'll be back in just a minute.

0: Welcome back. After spending 28 years in the Navy, one Jacksonville veteran continues to serve with a new focus on combat injured veterans. A one-time hospital corpsman, Bill Hayes, now manages Wounded Warrior Project Soldier Ride in Jacksonville, and he's here to tell us about it. Bill Hayes, thanks so much for being here.
1: Thank you for having me in this opportunity. Appreciate that.
0: We're glad to have you. I want to talk about the Soldier Ride and the work that you do, but tell us a little bit about how you first got in the service.
1: I joined because I think I needed discipline and structure. I needed a path forward that had a little excitement and to serve my country. I love living in the United States, and those were the main reasons I joined the military. And I've always been of service to others. I come from a family of teachers that have served others for their entire careers and lives, still do. So I felt a calling to get into Navy medicine.
0: Yeah. And so your work, you worked, 14 years before you were an officer and another 14 years as an officer in, treating people who were injured. Talk a little bit about what that job is day to day.
1: For us in the Navy as a hospital corpsman, it could be any slew of jobs, from administrative to providing care as the sole healthcare provider on a ship. We don't normally have a doctor, depending on the size of the boat. We go with the Marine Corps because they don't have a medical entity. So we're our front lines, or we're in the battle aid station. So we could do any number of life-saving processes out in the front lines or on a ship. We also educate for health, nutrition, sleep, breath work, you name it. Any facet of healthcare is what the enlisted hospital corps does. It's the only enlisted corps that takes an oath.
0: Interesting. Mm-hmm. A medical oath.
1: Correct.
0: Yeah. And so people who are watching our live stream will see some pictures of you in your various capacities serving. One of the pictures is you kind of dangling off the edge of a ship. And is that a rescue of some kind?
1: Yes. I was lucky enough to be selected on my first ship to go to search and rescue swimmer school at 32nd Street in San Diego. Coming back to the ship, my job was to do any number of things like rescue if a plane goes down. We found 10 Filipino nationals stranded at sea for 3 days. We rescued them. When we do torpedo exercises, we shoot torpedoes off the side. I have to go in and get those. Or if a person falls off the ship, I have to go in and get those. And that's what that was a training mission, going after a man overboard.
0: Wow. So in your role, doing medical work with military service members, I imagine that you were dealing with a lot of rather emotionally draining and also just kind of troubling incidents where you were bandaging people up, sending them to kind of an unknown fate with sometimes very severe injuries. So tell us a little bit about that side of it, both how you were able to interact with your patients while they were in your care and kind of how it impacted you personally.
1: Yeah, you can imagine being on a ship with 300 or less sailors and officers. You get to know everybody. You certainly know everybody by name. And when a medical issue or trauma happens, it's a bit more emotional, a bit more intimate, because you're aware of who that person is. And we've had any number of unfortunate deaths, trauma. So again, my upbringing, my parents, and what the Navy taught me, just dive right in there. We're trained so well. It's almost muscle memory to get in there and treat. It becomes an objective, and you got to try to leave the emotion out as much as possible. Do everything you can to bring them back. But it can be sad. I've had colleagues and close friends pass away while on deployment or even in training sessions. So that can leave a mark. And I encourage anyone, especially active duty, National Guard, Reserve, to go seek therapy, even while they're in service, and be proactive about it before it sets in and it gets you too deep in isolation or trouble, if you will. It didn't stint my career. I went on to get commissioned, and it certainly helped me now that I'm retired and living in the civilian world.
0: And so now you work with Wounded Warriors Project. What made you want to sort of continue your service outside of the formal service and continue to work with people who'd been in a combat injury or who had endured a combat injury?
1: Well, I have to start with my mom, first and foremost. I have a passion for cycling, and it's all her fault. She bought me my bike 10 or 12 years old. She let me take off on a 100-mile trip from Cleveland, Ohio to Catawba Island all by myself.
0: Wow. At what age?
1: I think 12.
0: Okay.
1: Yeah, it was fantastic. I got hit by a car.
0: You did?
1: I did, but I wasn't injured. My bike was hurt, but I was fine. But ever since then, I've had a passion for cycling, and it's always brought a smile to my face. And I've always said I'd ride with anyone, anywhere, anytime. Doesn't matter how fast or how far, just go. So having seen this job come up, I did everything I could possible to get this job. I probably studied more for this than I did my grad school dissertation. I had notes upon notes for my interviews, and got lucky. And now I get to share my passion with my brothers and sisters who shared the nation's cloth and made the sacrifices, some making the ultimate sacrifices. And if every ounce of my energy can go towards the interactions with veterans today to bring a smile to their face, then I'll do whatever it takes, because there's nothing more powerful than connection through movement. And that's what Soldier Ride does. And I'm all on board for that kind of connection.
0: And so what is Soldier Ride ultimately? I mean, you are going in small, medium, large packs. You're kind of taking multi-day rides. Is that sort of the aim of the program?
1: Yes. Well, connection through movement, number one. We are 100% inclusive. Doesn't matter your injury, visible or invisible, illnesses as well. We can get you on a bike, and I guarantee a smile. We do different levels or different tiered events. Some are 2 days of riding. Some are 3 days of riding. My team manages a region on the East Coast from Maine to Puerto Rico. So we'll bring anywhere from 25 to 50 warriors per event, get them on a bicycle, and hopefully empower them to continue to live a healthy and active lifestyle when they go home. They prove to themselves through this connection with others that they can still do this, whether they're missing a leg or blind or paralyzed, you name it. They rediscover accomplishment, and that connection and support on the event with the team, with each other, with the community is incredibly powerful.
0: And so you use a variety of adaptive bikes to allow people to participate in this ride. The yes. one that is coming up next is actually at the end of the month. It's the Jacksonville Soldier Ride, and it is a 2-day event. So just tell us, if you can, briefly the route of day one and day two.
1: Sure thing. We're incredibly excited for this. We have a wonderful support within the community. JSO will be out there. Jacksonville Fire Department will be out there. So we get to honor first responders and veterans at the same time. And this particular month, with the 25-year anniversary of 9/11, that's highly appropriate, and we're excited about it. We'll take off from Wounded Warrior Project headquarters on the south side and ride up Phillips over the Main Street Bridge, make a stop at the USS Orlick for a little water break and photo op, and then head out toward the stadium and over the Hart Bridge, and then snake our way back to Wounded Warrior Project headquarters.
0: That's day one.
1: That's day one, and about 20 miles. And then day two, we're lucky enough to be out at Jack's Beach and collaborate with the American Legion Post 129, which we're incredibly excited about. Great group of veterans there. So we'll start the ride there after a breakfast and ceremony, head south on A1A, make a water stop, bathroom break at Michler's Beach Landing access, and then head up Ponte Vedra Boulevard and snake our way through Jack's Beach and back to the American Legion.
0: Beautiful and scenic. We have a link on our website. We're going to have to leave it there. But Bill Hayes, thanks for the work that you do. Thanks so much for coming in today.
1: Thank you for having me. Appreciate it.
0: All right. Up next, 7-time Grammy nominee and virtuoso cellist Dave Egger takes a break from jamming with superstars to perform in Jacksonville at Friday.

0: AI behavior gets spookier and Congress takes notice. On the next Friday News Roundup, the latest in the global push to slow AI development. Also, the Trump administration faces immigration setbacks, the Fed raises interest rates for the first time in 3 years, and what we know about the Russian oligarch who bankrolled Donald Trump Jr.'s wedding. Next time on 1A.
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2: This week on the Florida Roundup, automated license plate readers. 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
3: 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Also, we play back an interview with jazz singer Cassandra Wilson. She died earlier this month at age 70. 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
6: Welcome back. Well, he is perhaps best known as the man behind that signature cello on Coldplay's 2008 hit Viva La Vida, but the Juilliard-trained virtuoso is equally at home playing classical music, rock, and jazz, and his performance at Jacksonville tonight offers a still different side as he plays with his Americana band, Bristol Lightning. He's here to tell us about it. Cellist, pianist, and composer Dave Egger, thanks for being back on the program.
7: Oh my gosh, thanks so much for having me back. It's always such a joy to be here with you.
6: And we're also joined by Bryce Rabideau. He is a mandolin player with the band Bristol Lightning. Bryce, thanks for being on today.
8: Thank you for having me. Very excited.
6: And I won't belabor the point. We're going to get to music in a minute, but I do have some questions first. So, Dave, it's just kind of fun to read through your bio always. You've got this star-studded list of musical collaborators, John Legend, Taylor Swift, Beyonce. But catch us up a little bit on your latest, because you're here. You're on your way to Carnegie Hall.
7: Yes.
6: And you've had a busy year.
7: Yes, I'm actually playing Carnegie Hall, gosh, in a week and a half with Paquito de Rivera, the many-time Grammy-winning Cuban artist. It's been a super exciting year. I've been on tour a lot with the 80s band Foreigner, with the symphonic show that we built together, and then also like many, many recordings. And I have some very cool new recordings out with the hit songwriter Toby Gad, who actually, he's behind many of the hits you listen to, like John Legend, All of Me and stuff. And we have a very cool cello and piano sonata record out, which is called Eureka Concert.
6: Oh, well, that is awesome. I mean, the stuff that you've been doing with Foreigner is this symphonic tour. And we were talking a little bit before the break. This is almost like a period where they're seeing a resurgence, particularly among young people.
7: Yes, no, totally. I mean, one of the things, we did this Vegas residency for 3 weeks, and it was so cool to look out in the audience and you would see your typical Foreigner fan. But I think shows like Cobra Kai that have used a lot of Foreigner songs, you know, over a third of the audience was like under 25.
6: Wow.
7: And screaming Hot Blooded and screaming Double Vision.
6: So funny.
7: And it was just like so incredibly
6: cool. An exciting time to kind of be back with the band.
7: Yes, absolutely.
6: Yeah.
7: We celebrate that new, that catalog.
6: Bryce, you are oddly the second mandolin player we've had on this program in as many weeks.
8: Okay.
6: We had Jared Walker from Billy String's band on ahead of his solo show here. But is this instrument itself seeing something of a revival? I mean, did you train on it or did you come to it?
8: Great question. Yeah, I

0: I went to school for jazz guitar, actually, and about halfway through that process, I felt this intense pull towards something different, and I wanted to find a foil to the jazz guitar, so bluegrass mandolin was kind of that foil for me. And now I spend a lot of time kind of mixing and matching different genres on those two instruments. I was talking to Dave a lot in the car, actually, on the way here, about how both the cello and the mandolin are kind of sometimes people don't know what to make of them when you walk in a room with you know, it's not a drum kit or a guitar where you just know where that sits in a song. And I think that's increasingly appealing to maybe young people, is that it's kind of a versatile instrument that can float over the top of a song or kind of tuck in the middle of it. It's got a lot of different purposes.
1: And we should say you guys have been, you know, kind of walked into the building and then immediately just have been playing some music around. You're sort of like this roving band of, you know, of performers, and very generous with your music, obviously.
2: Thank you.
1: In terms of the performance tonight, this is a kind of showcasing your bluegrass side. We kind of alluded to that. So tell us what is a little bit about Bristol Lightning and what tonight's show will have.
2: Sure. Bristol Lightning is myself, Bryce, Phil Faconti, Wanda Civic, and Liasha Julius. And it emanates from Bristol, which is the birthplace of country music. And we really celebrate kind of the diversity of the last 100 years of Americana music. So there's bluegrass, there's blues. And because I'm a classical player, we mash it up with some of like your favorite classical melodies. And it's like super fun, high energy. There's a lot of familiar bluegrass tunes as well as some storytelling. So for us, it kind of really looks at sort of like very deeply this idea of expression in America and individual voice and kind of how we're all kind of a mixture of things. Like, am I classical? I'm kind of classical, but I'm also rock and jazz, and kind of everyone is. So bringing that little bit of everything to the table is, I think, something we're like super into, which is really exciting.
1: And Bryce, that's something, I guess, that speaks to kind of what your training was. And then also just, I don't know, it seems like music is getting a little bit more multi-layered. There seems to be more crossover stylistically.
0: Yeah, that's what gets me excited always. I love digging deeply into certain traditions that have hundreds of years of sort of history and richness, and then bringing them into the modern space and combining two or three different worlds and doing it with love and authenticity. It's like the most exciting aspect of doing this.
1: Well, Dave Egger, Bryce Rabideau, they're performing tonight with Bristol Lightning at Friday Musicale on Oak Street in Jacksonville. That starts at 7:30 p.m. And we've got a link on our website. Please join us tomorrow. We're going to be talking about the week's headlines with our panel of journalists, including some allegations of racist behavior at a local high school and a local principal's reassignment after a gun was found in his car on campus. I'm Ann Schindler. 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Thanks so much for joining us today.

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3: 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Coming up...
11: Why is it that we can understand and translate these things that are so remote into our world? And I think the answer is because, actually, we've got a very rich intuition.
3: Today on the show, making sense of the invisible world around us. First, this news.
12: Live from NPR News, I'm Giles Snyder. ICE officer Christian Castro is now in Minnesota custody, months after the state charged him with shooting and wounding a man during the federal immigration crackdown in Minneapolis. Minnesota Public Radio's Annie Russell reports.
13: Castro is accused of making false statements about the circumstances surrounding the shooting and wounding of Julio Sosa Solis, one of several incidents that have put a spotlight on tensions between communities and the Trump administration over its immigration crackdown. Castro had been in Texas, where Governor Greg Abbott declined to sign paperwork to extradite him to Minnesota. Hennepin County Attorney Mary Moriarty criticized Abbott's handling of the extradition.
14: Despite the best efforts of the Texas governor to ignore both the United States Constitution and crystal clear Supreme Court precedent, here we are.
13: Castro is due in federal court Friday morning. For NPR News, I'm Annie Russell in St. Paul.
12: A federal judge has ordered the Kennedy Center to provide 30 days' notice before making any major physical changes to the building. The judge made his ruling hours after President Trump renewed his threat to demolish the building. There's been a flurry of activity this week in the battle over adding Trump's name to the Kennedy Center, but the president took a break from that Thursday night, playing host in the White House Rose Garden.
15: I'm thrilled to welcome to the White House a group of true American patriots, our great hunters, fishers, and outdoorsmen. I think I got 99% of your vote.
12: Trump touted two executive orders he signed designed to open up federal lands to hunters and anglers and to expand offshore recreational fishing. Federal Communications Commission has approved a petition to allow nearly half of foreign ownership for the proposed deal to merge Paramount Skydance and Warner Brothers Discovery. NPR's Mandalito Barco reports on the latest news about the $111 billion deal.
16: Because Paramount owns CBS broadcast stations, the FCC had to review the transaction. Then it granted a waiver allowing foreign investors to own 49.5% of the proposed Paramount-Warner Brothers merger. Paramount said 38.5% would come from investors in Saudi Arabia, Qatar, and Abu Dhabi, though owners Larry and David Ellison would still retain control. The FCC ruled the investments would not pose national security, law enforcement, foreign policy, or trade policy concerns. But FCC Commissioner Ana Gomez did not agree. In a statement, Gomez said the commission snuck in the decision without a public vote and, quote, just let some of the most repressive governments in the world indirectly control nearly all of a combined Paramount Warner Brothers. State attorneys general are suing to block the merger. Mandalit Del Barco, NPR News.
12: And you're listening to NPR News. Former Arizona Senator John Kyle has died at age 84. He helped get the confirmation of Supreme Court Justice Brett Kavanaugh. From member station KJZZ, Wayne Shutsky reports.
4: John Kyle was first elected to the U.S. House in 1986 and served in that chamber until he won election to the U.S. Senate in 1994. He rose through the Republican ranks, becoming Senate Minority Whip in 2007. Kyle influenced tax policy and water issues. He served in the Senate until 2013 and briefly returned to replace the late Senator John McCain in 2018 when President Trump was serving his first term. That year, Kyle told KJZZ he was concerned about the extreme partisanship taking hold in Washington.
10: In the past, leaders were able to overcome some of the more base instincts of the pure partisans. Today, it's more difficult.
4: Kyle's family said he died due to complications from a neurological disease. For NPR News, I'm Wayne Shutsky in Phoenix.
12: The death toll from flooding in the Grand Canyon late last month is now 3. The remains of the last person missing have been identified. The wife of Timothy Allen Smith confirmed the discovery of her husband's remains Thursday. Many hiking trails and lodging areas remain closed for repairs. Amid President Trump's trade war with Canada, cheers greeted the Canadian rock band Bare Naked Ladies in the border city of Buffalo, New York Thursday night. The band was part of the show for the Buffalo Bills season opener in the team's new more than $2 billion stadium. The band performed its rendition of O Canada, the Canadian national anthem. It was followed by Ali Korovalyu's performance of the Star-Spangled Banner. This is NPR News.
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23: It's the TED Radio Hour from NPR. I'm Manoush Zomorodi. Today on the show, how our senses can reveal things about ourselves and the world around us that might otherwise remain invisible, starting with what we can hear. Roughly 13.8 billion years ago, the universe began. We call that moment the Big Bang, except it didn't make a sound.
24: The term Big Bang does suggest an explosion. It suggests a sound. But things are a little bit more subtle than that.
23: This is Mark Whittle. He's a professor of astronomy at the University of Virginia. And the first thing that Mark wants us to understand is that the Big Bang wasn't an explosion per se, at least not like in the movies.
24: It was really, in a way, the expansion not of something in a pre-existing space, but it was the expansion of space itself, carrying material with it. And so, paradoxically, the Big Bang was probably, in a way, silent. Because everything's moving away from everything else. There are no pressure waves.
23: Pressure waves. That's what sound is. Right now, as I speak, tiny molecules are moving through the air. But if there's nothing to move through, no air, gas, or water, then there is no sound. So the universe, in its first few moments, was silent. But then, as it expanded, things changed.
24: In the young universe, you did actually have a gaseous atmosphere pervading everywhere. That was the nature of the young universe. It was hot, but there was a gas. And through the gas, sound waves can move.
23: So the Big Bang itself may have been silent, but almost immediately afterwards, the universe got noisy.
24: The acoustic era started almost immediately, basically, and extended for about 400,000 years.
23: 400,000 years might seem like a long time, but compared with the nearly 14 billion year life of the universe, Mark says it's roughly the equivalent of its first day. And during this period, the acoustic era, certain areas of space had more matter than others. Gravity pulled gas towards those denser regions, compressing it, bouncing it back out, pulling it in again, over and over.
24: What you have there is an approximately spherical sound wave being created by gravity pulling gas into these slightly denser regions and away from the slightly less dense regions. So you have this whole set of compressions and rarefactions.
23: This created sound waves moving through the entire young universe. Of course, no one was around to hear them. And even if you somehow could have been there, your ears would have been useless.
24: The frequencies of the waves that I'm talking about are one wave every 50,000 years. So, you wouldn't even live to see one wave pass you.
23: But what if we translated those waves into something the human ear can perceive? What would the beginning of the universe sound like? What you're about to hear represents the first 400,000 years of the universe, compressed into about 10 seconds and raised roughly 50 octaves into the range of human hearing.

0: thanks to Mark Whittle. It's like we can hear the universe expanding.
1: So the most obvious thing is this decrease in pitch, the drop in pitch.
0: Mark says, imagine the young universe as an enormous musical instrument, almost like an organ. At first, only its smallest pipes had enough time to produce waves. But as the universe aged, larger and larger regions joined in, and larger pipes make deeper notes.
1: The musical instrument, if you like, of the universe is beginning to wake up, and it wakes up in sequence, starting with the smallest organ pipes and ending with the largest.
0: Our senses are how we make contact with the world around us. We use them to navigate everyday life. But they can also help us understand things that seem almost impossible to comprehend. So on the show today, a journey through the senses. What we can hear, see, feel, and smell. From an artist translating modern-day challenges into physical art experiences, to a chemosensory researcher exploring the science of smell, and using sound to understand the expansion of the universe. Which brings us back to cosmologist Mark Whittle. Mark has been obsessed with astronomy since he was a child growing up in England.
1: I was lucky in being a sort of 10-year-old in the mid-60s when a lot happened in astronomy. And I also happened to be living in Cambridge in England, and some of what was going on was happening there. So discovery of pulsars, these sort of rotating neutron stars, discovery of quasars. So these were huge black holes, you know, far across the universe. And then, of course, you know, the famous discovery of the microwave background, the fireball of the Big Bang, and they all happened roughly the same time.
2: Mm.
1: I had a little box that I put, you know, articles that I'd cut out of the newspaper and little paraphernalia.
2: Your own little Google.
1: That's, yes. Yeah. Way predates anything like that, but that was my little way of doing it, and it fascinated me, and I don't think I've ever looked back.
2: Can we just lay some groundwork? The Big Bang has really become one of your specialties, explaining and talking about that. But when I was a kid, it was presented as a theory of one of the things that may have happened to create everything around us.
1: So certainly, I mean, of course, there's a famous TV show called The Big Bang Theory, and the word theory is attached to it. Nowadays, I would say there was sort of, maybe five or six just really key pieces of evidence which support the reality of a hot early phase in the universe's life, roughly 14 billion years ago. And, you know, maybe the most obvious is the microwave background. It's essentially the glow coming to us from those early times across space. But when we look out, we don't see that light directly.
2: Mm-hmm.
1: The light waves got stretched as they crossed the expanding universe. And so they started out as light, leaving the young universe with wavelengths of about a millionth of a meter, that's a micron. And they arrived 1,000 times longer, which is a millimeter, and those are microwaves. So it is light that left the young universe, but it's microwaves that arrive. They've had a very long journey, you know, 14 billion years. And during that time, they've been stretched, and they arrive, therefore, as microwaves. And that wavelength, of course, we attach the name microwave. It's the same type of waves that are inside your microwave oven.
2: Yeah. So I guess that brings me back to my question about the name, the Big Bang. I mean, call me literal, but I always assumed that meant there was a loud explosion.
1: Yes. So let's just look at the coining of that term. The Big Bang, which was sort of 1950s, actually, and it goes to a series of radio programs broadcast on the BBC, where a prominent British cosmologist called Fred Hoyle was actually doing an excellent job communicating all these new discoveries.
3: The implications of new galaxies forming are striking.
1: He coined the term Big Bang to be slightly derisive, just saying, well, it's nothing more than a Big Bang, really. And that name has stuck.
3: There are actually many Big Bang cosmologies, and they all have the property that the universe is supposed to have started at a particular moment.
1: But the creation of the universe in this so-called Big Bang was really rather different. It's involved, and it's difficult to get your head around this, but it's really not of an expansion into anything. It's an expansion of everything.
2: God, it really messes with your head, doesn't it, Mark?
1: Oh, yes.
2: So how did you come up with this idea of translating all your measurements of these sound waves into music, something that is we can listen to?
1: So starting with the COBE mission, that's a NASA satellite in 1990, and then the WMAP satellite in 2003, the sensitivity of the microwave telescopes began to reveal these very slight patches on the microwave background. And what scientists do with the image of the microwave background, this full sky, this sphere of glowing with patchiness on it, is they do a wave analysis of it, and it produces a spectrum. And not only were these waves basically acoustic waves, but also there was a fundamental of harmonics. And that is exactly the signature of something like a musical instrument or a human voice.
2: I mean, it brings new meaning to the phrase, feeling like you're in harmony with the universe, right?
1: Yes, absolutely. I mean, it's both harmony, sort of emotionally and aesthetically, but also acoustically.
2: Yeah.
1: And so I just thought it was a wonderful way of communicating to the public what these new discoveries were, was to actually use sound as the bridge rather than light, because everything, for the most part, as you said, is visual. You have the wonderful pictures from, you know, Hubble and other telescopes. They're all visual and they're color, and that triggers our sensitivity to color. But our ears are not often used. And so I thought, well, here's an appropriate vehicle.
4: Now here's a map of today's old universe, spanning 4 billion light years with us at the center. And it shows the positions of about 100,000 galaxies.
2: Mark Whittle explains more from the TED stage.
4: And if you perform a similar wave analysis, sure enough, there's the fundamental and harmonics showing up faintly in those web-like patterns. The sound waves have turned to stone, so to speak, and become fossilized in the patterns of galaxies. But even more remarkable, I think, is that we think all of this cosmic structure, the sound waves and the galaxy patterns, had their ultimate cause with subatomic quantum vibrations during the universe's birth process, an incredibly short time of hyper-expansion that we call inflation. Now, this is a truly stunning proposition, that quantum oscillations smaller than atoms get amplified by cosmic expansion to make huge sound waves that then transform into an ever-expanding tapestry of galaxies.
2: In a minute, more about using sound to help us understand how the universe began and turning the mysteries of space into music. On the show today, making sense of the invisible world around us. I'm Manoush Zomorodi, and you're listening to the TED Radio Hour from NPR. We'll be right back.
5: A mother in Maryland hesitated to take her sick son to the emergency room. The reason? Her son is a citizen, but she is not. She was worried about getting detained by ICE. The American Academy of Pediatrics found that there are a lot of families like hers avoiding care because of their immigration status. I'm Juana Summers. That story on All Things Considered from NPR News.
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2: It's the TED Radio Hour from NPR. I'm Manoush Zomorodi. On the show today, making sense of the invisible world around us. Cosmologist Mark Whittle has spent decades explaining the creation of the universe to his students at the University of Virginia. But he's also been using sound and music to help the public at large connect with these mind-blowing concepts. Earlier, we heard those ancient sound waves turned into something that we can actually hear as humans. But Mark also wanted to know, could those sound waves be turned into actual music?
1: Yes. So in this period in the early 2000s, when the data were coming in and the first three harmonics were seen, and then more recently with the Planck mission, the first seven harmonics were seen, I began to sort of play with it a bit more and sort of measure, well, what are the frequencies of what are the tones? And as you heard from that rendering of the raw sound, it's really more like noise than music. And that's for a very simple reason. And that is that those harmonics coming from the young universe are actually very wide. You know, if you're standing at a piano, you don't put your finger on one note. You put your full forearm onto a lot of notes. It all comes out together. And so it's not very musical, and it's more like noise. And so, you know, I just thought of the simple modification, really, which was to narrow the harmonics, bring them down to the kind of width in frequency and pitch that a musical instrument has. And that's very much narrower. And so then it becomes more like a note. And then you start saying, oh, well, what were these notes? What kind of chord was it? And then I also thought, although it's continuous sound, so the technical term is microtonal, so they're not individual notes, it slides down. I just thought, well, why not map it onto all the notes that we know about?
2: We want to play it, if that's okay.
1: Yeah, sure.

0: So in simple terms, what did we hear there?
1: Yeah, so that was the sounds that come from when you track the harmonics dropping in pitch as they cross each note on a piano keyboard. So instead of sliding down, they're now sounded at particular moments, just depending on when they cross that note on the piano. And those are the first eight harmonics, which are basically the eight that have been seen by telescopes. And, you know, I chose to sound those using a piano, but it's still not particularly sort of orchestral or musical. To finally add artistic expression to this, I gave these notes to sound artist Anda Mikkelsen, who worked with Pulitzer Prize-winning composer Caroline Shaw to write a work for choir and organ lasting about 10 minutes and based on these note sequences. It's been performed a number of times, but here's a brief excerpt from a performance in the Catholic Cathedral in Richmond, Virginia.

0: I think this is one of the few times I've experienced a genuine coming together of science and art, both framed within a sacred context. It was a moment to feel deeply connected to and part of the entire universe. Those particles and atoms from that first acoustic era went on to make stars and galaxies and planets and, of course, us. And right now, some of those atoms are inside your brain, somehow witnessing and understanding their own ancestry. They were out in that hot glowing gas, participating in that first symphony. Nowhere else, as far as we know, can the universe appreciate itself.
1: It's intense.
2: Yes, the piece lasts 10 minutes. I picked that because I thought it demonstrated the range, and including that lovely transformation towards the end of that excerpt where it gets just delicious, so lovely. And actually, I think there's something really sort of almost philosophically rather delicious here, which is that it turns out that most of the cosmological story and most of science in general is actually intuitable. And there's, in a way, we have no right for that to happen because we've evolved in a very different environment on the surface of the Earth. Why is it that we can understand and translate these things that are so remote into our world? And I think the answer is because actually, you know, all the laws of physics are right here on the surface of the Earth, and we've sort of been coached in them through our evolution. So that, yes, we know what sound waves are and we know what light waves are because we've developed sensors, and the universe is filled with those two things and more. And so actually we've got a very rich intuition for most of the rest of the universe, even though we've only been constructed on this tiny little sphere. We've come from that material. The material that was making the sound has become us. I mean, not just us. It's made a lot of stars and galaxies, but our material was out there in that hot gas. And extraordinarily, for reasons which we really don't understand, that same material can now actually understand itself and witness its own origins and at some level appreciate them. And that seemed to me to be a rather beautiful loop from the unconscious early universe sort of becoming awake through us and our ability to somehow understand our surroundings enough to appreciate the deep lineage of how we got here.
1: I mean, I love hearing about this because it just takes me out of my minute-to-minute worries. And it's easy not to think about this stuff because I don't understand it. But then I'm reminded by someone like you who does extraordinary projects like this that, no, actually, we do understand quite a bit of it. Sure, we don't know the why or the how, but science is unraveling and can be made more sort of tangible to regular people.
2: Absolutely. I basically spent my life doing my childhood hobby, which is incredibly lucky to do that. And through that exploration of astronomy, I actually can, without any real effort, just sort of see the universe around me. I mean, just to give you a quick example, you know, I went for my morning walk and as each foot lands on the pavement, you just think, well, what is that material that my feet are landing on? It's hard and it's got, you know, magnesium and silicon and oxygen. And then you think for a moment about, well, what are those things? Well, they're made of atoms, but go inside the atom to get to the nucleus. There's a bundle of protons that are stuck together. How the hell did they get together? Because they push each other apart. And the answer is, well, they got pushed together in the centers of stars about 5 billion years ago, where the pressures were enormous and the temperatures flung those protons together. And then they got, you know, expelled out into the coldness of space. And then 4.5 billion years ago, it all collapsed in an incredible crash onto the Earth. And through billions of years, here they are now, under your feet, with every step. And they have that history locked inside them. And that's remarkable, to come out of a morning walk down the pavement. But it's all there, just the enormity of the universe and its incredibly varied environments that can create all these things and then bring them together and mess them around in a big cauldron, and out we come.
1: Mark Whittle is a professor of astronomy at the University of Virginia. You can see and hear his full TED Talk at TED.com. On the show today, ideas about using our senses to navigate and understand the world, including our sense of smell.
3: So when it comes to the evolutionary purpose of smell, you know, it's survival.
1: Paula Joseph is a senior investigator at the National Institute of Health, where she co-directs the National Smell and Taste Center.
3: I study how important smell and taste are for health and well-being.
1: Paula says smell is the body's early warning system, detecting things way before we become consciously aware of them.
3: So it detects airborne threats, like smoke, fire, toxic chemicals that are in the environment, including predators, before they can be seen or heard. It also helps determine if food is safe to eat or dangerous. So you can think about that as like one of these evolutionary systems that has been preserved across species for survival.
1: So smell can alert us to danger in our surroundings. But over the past decade, Polly has been studying how smell can be an early warning system for things that are happening inside the body as well, specifically the brain. It all started with her mother-in-law's cooking.
3: Her food started tasting very salty or very sweet. You know, an excellent cook, amazing, delicious Mexican cuisine, and she's Mexican, but we started noticing this.
1: So she would make you a meal and you'd be like, whoa, everything is super salty or really sweet.
3: Yes. Even the kids will notice it was extremely salty. And, you know, one of the things that she was also starting to do and compensate was like, she will ask us to taste the food for her. Like, how does this taste? So I turn around and tell my husband, I think something's wrong.
1: Paula knew exactly what to do. She got a booklet of scratch and sniff stickers to test her mother-in-law's sense of smell.
3: And then that tells you, you know, depending on how you answer, that tells you whether you have decreased sense of smell or complete loss of smell or whether your sense of smell is normal.
1: Huh.
3: And lo and behold, for her, it was a decreased sense of smell. And that kind of sort of led to a cascade of doctor's appointment and a number of tests. And then we realized that, you know, she had frontal temporal lobe dementia.
1: Is that because it's the same region in the brain that's being affected?
3: Correct. So it's like the areas of the brain that are being affected, you know, are sort of degenerating these the olfactory patterns as well. So in particular, you know, for her, I mean, we noticed this early.
1: Hmm.
3: So we see that in individuals when Alzheimer's and Parkinson's disease, and even frontal temporal lobe dementia, the sense of smell is decreased early, like years before any other symptoms appear.
1: Years before any other symptoms appear.
3: So for many people, we're not getting our sense of smell measured by our primary care doctors. I mean, if I ask you, Manoush, when was the last time you had your sense of smell measured?
1: Never.
3: Never. That's usually the answer that most people give.
1: That is true. That's funny. I just had my checkup the other day and he checked, you know, my tongue and looked in my ears and my eyes and measured, you know, my body temperature and weight. But there was that was the one sense that we had no discussion about, my sense of smell.
3: Exactly. So, and, you know, and your provider is not alone. You know, we have school vision screenings for hearing. We have the same. For smell, we have instruments, and they're good ones. We have, but they're primarily used in research, and no specialty really owns it. There's no reimbursement, and until recently, there was not much to offer people once you found out there was a problem.
1: Hmm.
3: So if you ask me who should be doing this test, I would say at a minimum, primary care should be screening and then doing the proper referrals.
1: So just like, you know, I get my cholesterol done every year and I have a baseline, we would know like, oh boy, this is skyrocketing and we need to do something about it.
3: Exactly.
1: But what is the difference between regular loss of smell and taste due to aging versus it being a symptom of something much, much more wrong, deeply wrong?
3: Yeah. So, you know, one of the things, like, our senses are going to decline as we age. But one of the things that happens when, you know, neurodegeneration is that even though it's slow, you can see those changes more pronounced in some ways for some patients. Mm. And it's really tied sometimes to cognitive decline as well. So I think what matters is not whether your smell is perfect, is whether it changed, especially if this change is suddenly and it has not come back. And, you know, when you think about, for example, COVID was actually a very interesting, social experiment when it comes to smell.
1: Yeah, because I feel like for many of us, that was the strangest symptom, which was people immediately losing their sense of smell. Something, you know, not like with a cold where it's dampened, but like completely gone.
3: Exactly. You know, and one of the things that we have seen with COVID is like, you know, most people recovered, but we've seen that small group did not. And some of them have developed parosmia, which is an absence of distortion. For example, your coffee smells like burning garbage.
1: Ugh, no, that's so sad.
3: Yes. So, you know, their own partner smells wrong.
1: Oh, no.
3: And that's hard to live with than losing it all together. And that gets badly underestimated because it sounds minor when you say it out loud, but it changes your quality of life.
1: You know what it actually reminds me of is when I was pregnant and I would walk by bakeries, and normally I would love the smell of bread baking, wafting through the air, and it made me so nauseous. And it was such a strange feeling. What is happening when something actively smells bad that used to smell good? What is going on in the brain?
3: So actually, currently, we have a study that we have that it's ongoing right now, which is really, we're trying to understand exactly this question. You know, what happens when someone develops parosmia? So we're getting individuals with parosmia and putting them inside a scanner to understand through, you know, fMRI, just scanning their brain, what signals are changing. So we can really understand why is this distortion happening? And what are the mechanisms? And is there something that we can offer patients that can ameliorate their symptoms? If you go to the doctor, they will say, you know, it's in your brain. No, this is an actual experience that someone is having.
1: In a minute, more about your sense of smell and what it means when it goes away with chemosensory researcher Polly Joseph. Today on the show, how our senses help us understand our surroundings. 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
1: It's the TED Radio Hour from NPR. I'm Manoush Zomorodi. Today, we're talking about how using our senses, including sound and smell, help us better navigate and understand our world and ourselves. Polly Joseph is the co-director of the National Smell and Taste Center. She's researching why some illnesses cause our ability to smell to suddenly disappear and the effect it can have on people's lives.
3: One person that comes to mind, you know, is this young man who was a firefighter and lost his smell to COVID. And as you can think, you know, being exposed to things like, you know, smoke and burn, you need to be able to smell this.
1: Right.
3: So one of the things that really was causing him a lot of distress was the fact that he wouldn't be able to do his job. Like he was, and at this point, he was being diagnosed with long COVID. He was not recovering. And we really needed to start thinking about this as a disability. This is one of those things that we consider an invisible disability. And he had to change. He had to think about different accommodations at work because he couldn't necessarily, you know, work in the field anymore because of this. And I had another patient who was a chef. And as you can think, you need your sense of smell and taste as a chef. And just the deep grief that, you know, these two individuals experience as a firefighter, as a chef, their community, like things were changing so quickly for them, just because the senses that they needed for work was just gone. And till this day, they have not recovered.
1: Oh, they haven't. Yeah, I was going to ask, is there anything you can do for them?
3: So we don't have a lot of treatment when it comes to smell and taste. We primarily have, you know, olfactory training is one of the things that we tend to recommend to individuals. And it works for some people, but it doesn't work for others. We need to know exactly, you know, the reason, like what caused the loss of smell and how early are we catching people? And if we catch it early, we see that if it's based on a virus, it can regenerate and people can gain their sense of smell back. But for others, it just doesn't happen at all. So this is why we have been focused through, you know, through the National Smell and Taste Center and some of the other centers around the country on really understanding what is happening? What are the mechanisms? What are the things that are changing from a biological perspective so we can develop drugs and treatments and interventions that can help people long term? And if we understand this, we might be able to create alternative therapy that can help also people preserve their brain health through their sense of smell.
1: Can you tell us more about the research you're doing where you're linking it to obesity and alcohol use disorder, in addition to neurodegenerative diseases? How does that fit in?
3: Yeah, so one of the things that when we think about, for example, alcohol, we think about cravings. The smell of alcohol gives individuals cravings. But one of the things that we have not really looked is to, you know, how are the senses affected by long-term alcohol use? So one of the things that we are looking in my lab in particular is, you know, what happens when sustained drinking and what happens when individuals stop drinking is the recovery of their sense of smell and to what baseline.
1: Mm.
3: And it's the same thing with obesity. So you probably heard a bit of like, you know, the changes that are occurring right now when individuals taking GLP-1s. So, you know, just as of this month, there's been some study just showing that, you know, everybody assumes that these medications make food taste bad or taste like nothing. And that's not what this group of investigators found. Smell was unchanged, but the main difference showed up in something called detection threshold. It's just a degree of sweetness that you, or for example, that you need to be able to detect something. So that's one of the things that change for individuals that actually had, that were taking GLP-1 and what we call food noise. So people on the medication longer reported, you know, fewer intrusive thoughts about food and less craving, less reaction to food cues and less wanting high fat foods.
1: Mm-hmm.
3: than those that didn't. So, but when it comes to the particular changes in the sensory processes itself, we need more studies on this to understand how the world is changing for people on taking these medications.
1: So just to sum it up, I think what you're saying is that this study is saying it's not just how hungry you are. It is how things taste when you do eat them, what they smell, the sort of the textures, whether you are thinking about food, whether it feels as satisfying when you do eat it, everything.
3: Exactly.
1: Yes, I would love you to just sort of tell me what you, on a daily basis, just like in our everyday lives, do you think that we should put more of an emphasis on smell? Do you think it could change our experience of the world? I mean, I've never been that into aromatherapy, but I don't know. You're making me think maybe I should be.
3: I mean, I think we need to be more conscious and, you know, like I think mindful about this, the odors around us. Stop and smell the roses. It is important for us to do this, right? Like to do more active, like olfactory training. Like you can do this even when you're cooking at home, right? Just get something out of your cabinet. When you're putting the spices in, you know, in as you're cooking your meal. So it's not only just about aromatherapy, it's even in the way that we are interacting in our kitchen. There's so many places around our lives where smell is actually playing an important role.
1: That was chemosensory researcher Polly Joseph. She is a senior investigator at the National Institute of Health, where she co-directs the National Smell and Taste Center. You can watch a video about her work at TED.com. So on this episode, we have talked about sound and smell, and now how sight can help us comprehend the nearly incomprehensible, like how our planet's climate is morphing and changing, or the sometimes scary and very confusing capabilities of AI.
11: We are the reason for all these complicated problems. We made it, but we don't even know what is happening, how to understand it, how to solve the problems.
1: This is Yiyun Kang. She is a multimedia artist based in Seoul. And in her work, she tries to span that gap between humans and the forces we've created that we can't even see.
11: So the first thing I believe that we could do is make the problems ours. And to do that, I think we need to feel it. We need to sense it.
1: I saw Yiyun's talk in the TED Theater. She was an ethereal figure on stage, almost as though she'd been brought there from the future, surrounded by shifting light, lasers, and enormous moving images. Her work takes things that are mostly invisible to us, like satellite data, artificial intelligence algorithms, and gives them a shape that people can actually see.
11: Living at the intersection of art and technology, a mission became clear: to render the invisible visible. But how do we translate the intangibles? Let me take you on my journey. I begin with the most vital data set, the Earth. Specifically, our water. Half of humanity will lack clean water by 2050, and many already do. To expose the crisis of this vital resource, I spent an intense year with Google. They were searching for an artist who could bridge the gap between complex data and creative storytelling. And an amazing door opened. NASA joined the team to offer me an exclusive access to the satellite data.

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1: At first, the raw data is not exactly moving. 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
2: We have the most sophisticated technology over time, but who can actually understand what is happening here? What happens if we change the interface? 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
1: Picture planet Earth floating in space, suspended against a black background. Across its surface, the fresh water appears in blue, while the water we've lost is marked in red. And suddenly, as the years go by from 2002 to 2023, the planet becomes a deeper, deeper shade of that red.
2: We are losing our fresh water fast, and we are the reason. And this is where artistic creativity becomes an essential, not a luxury. You don't just see the data, you feel it. It is the language that allows me to tackle those wicked problems and turn them into something we can grasp. We brought this project to COP28. There we spoke with climate scientists, policymakers, indigenous people who face water scarcity every day. Seeing their reactions in front of my artwork gave me absolute certainty. Arts is the vital bridge, a missing link that has undeniable power to restore our lost connection.
1: Let's turn the conversation to your more recent work, which is to do with AI, which honestly, to me, is the least tangible and hardest for people to wrap their heads around. What was the point for you that you were like, okay, it's time to figure out how we get people to connect with their bodies, with their senses, to this invisible force in their lives?
2: For me, the reason why I actively started tackling the AI recently is because of the user interface. Before the ChatGPT-4, the AI was still very difficult. You have to have a proper coding knowledge. You have to have a proper experience so that you can train the model. But now everything is just at our fingertips. We just need to type it. So it removes all the barrier. And people start to using AI like a chatbot every day. So I thought that, well, something's going wrong. The technology is way much more complicated than any other technology over time. But what is going on behind the clean user interface? We should talk about it. I felt a strong yearning to pull this intelligence into tangible forms. I wanted to make an overwhelming experience, something that you don't just look at, but something you inhabit with your body. We are at a threshold. To co-design a future with AI, we must ask, what is the shape of future AI? I built a physical answer to that question, and this is Light Architecture.
1: Picture yourself walking into a dark circular room that represents the mind of the computer. Around you, 24 slender gold rods rise up from the floor, each with a light on top. Beams shoot across that floor, climbing the walls and reaching up to the ceiling, intersecting. And as the lights pulse, they form and break into patterns. It's almost as though they have their own language. This is Yoon's way of giving the activity inside an AI system a physical and beautifully arresting form.
2: In Light Architecture, AI takes a physical breath. These modules are no longer flat pixels. They are living neurons, and I call them neuropods. Here, you don't just watch a model. You stand inside the mind of a machine. I found my inspiration in human brain. Our brains have an incredible mechanism, weaving data from cortex to deeper layers with the flexibility that AI cannot yet replicate. But it makes me wonder, with this incredible power inside our heads, are we genuinely training it?

0: was simply leaning on AI, paralyzed by the fear of being replaced by a machine, only to let our creativity and curiosity wither. Is that the future we want? Sometimes people find it scary. Some people find it very interesting. I don't give them an answer. It's rather having an opportunity to think about it. How do you want to design your life with AI?
1: I mean, it sounds like I hear your own feelings of...
0: Exactly.
1: Conflictedness. Because yes, you used yes. AI to make the artwork about AI, right?
0: Yes.
1: And so it sounds like you are curious about a symbiotic relationship with AI, but also cautious and skeptical and unsure.
0: It is so true. I'm exactly like a huge excitement, great anxiety, all kind of entangled inside of me. That's the reason why my artwork is also fluctuate. Positive, negative, you know, lighting and darkness. Because this is the technology we built. So we want to share that feeling together. And I want to believe that we still have an opportunity to make decisions, proper time, so that we can progress together.
2: This is who I am. I'm an artist who build bridges. I collaborate with scientists. I build systems. And I connect the physical and the virtual. My art is about building spaces where you can step inside the unseen. I do this because I believe one simple truth, that we are all deeply entangled.
3: That was artist Yiyun Kang. You can see her full talk at TED.com. Thank you so much for journeying through the senses with us on this episode. It was produced by Katie Monteleone, Harsha Nahada, and Rachel Faulkner-White with help from Lucy Little. It was edited by Sanaz Meshkinpour and me. Our production staff at NPR also includes Matthew Cloutier, Avery Keatley, Theo Guerin, and James Delahousie. Our executive producer is Irene Noguchi. Our audio engineer was Jimmy Keeley. Our theme music was written by Ramteen Arablouei. Our partners at TED are Sal Khan, Logan McClure-Davda, Ellen Walters, Roxanne Hilash, and Daniela Balarezzo. I'm Manoush Zomorodi, and you have been listening to the TED Radio Hour from NPR.
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10: Well, I always think that people go to the worst case scenario.
9: We conclude our series on the economics, politics, and ethics of returning stolen art.
11: The standards of excavation have been completely reversed.
9: We will investigate what's happening in museums in Glasgow, London, Washington, D.C.
12: I think of them as big sort of almost like warehouses of loot.
9: And we'll find out how museums can stay relevant.
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9: Part three of a series we are calling Stealing Art is Easy, Giving It Back is Hard. That's coming up on Freakonomics Radio right after this hour's news.
13: Live from NPR News, I'm Giles Snyder. United Nations-backed human rights experts say there is reason to believe the U.S. may have committed war crimes in the Iran war. They cite two strikes, including one on an Iranian school. The White House is dismissing the finding, as NPR's Danielle Kurtzleben reports.
14: In a statement, White House spokeswoman Anna Kelly says, quote, "The UN Human Rights Council has accomplished nothing for human rights while spouting unserious nonsense for decades. The only party in this conflict that has committed war crimes is the Iranian regime," end quote. The report said there are, quote, "reasonable grounds to believe that the U.S. committed war crimes, specifically in two strikes, which the report says killed almost 180 people, including children. The U.S. has not taken responsibility for the school strike and has denied the other." The report also accuses Iran of committing crimes against humanity against its own people. Danielle Kurtzleben, NPR News, the White House.
13: Canadian Prime Minister Mark Carney addressed the European Union Parliament on Thursday after the EU proposed making Canada an associate member. Carney's remarks received a warm welcome, and although he did not use the term associate member, he said he appreciated the ambition. Ian Bremmer is the founder of the political consulting firm Eurasia Group.
15: The EU would have another country out there that actually has a lot of resources, a lot of human capital, a lot of political stability that is interested in having more stable long-term relations with them.
13: Carney delivered his speech after President Trump threatened more trade sanctions on the EU over the associate member idea. Postmaster General David Steiner says the U.S. Postal Service has stopped developing a controversial computer system tied to President Trump's effort to limit mail voting. Steiner confirmed the halt in an interview with the Associated Press earlier this week. The Supreme Court rejected Trump's executive order that attempted to limit mail-in voting. Health Secretary Robert F. Kennedy Jr. returned to the anti-vaccine organization he founded to give a keynote address Thursday. NPR's Sydney Lumpkin reports.
16: Kennedy spoke at the Children's Health Defense Conference for more than an hour. In his speech, he pointed out a rise in autism and other chronic conditions, but he was careful about not saying vaccines caused those conditions. Instead, Kennedy repeatedly said he wanted to search for answers from his position at the helm of the Department of Health and Human Services. He told the crowd that largely views vaccines as dangerous that although they may have hoped he would change policies his first day, government is slow. He assured them they had friends in the White House. To register for the event, members of the media had to agree that they assumed all risks for attending the event, including, quote, exposure to illness or contagious disease. Sydney Lupkin, NPR News.
13: This is NPR. At a vigil in Los Angeles Thursday night, L.A. City Councilman John Lee paid tribute to Eliana Moreno, a popular television reporter who was killed alongside her pilot when their news helicopter went down Tuesday night while covering a deadly bus crash.
17: Telling the stories of Southern California from above. Known to viewers as Ellie in the Heli, she was a talented bilingual journalist. Her colleagues remembered her for her kindness, energy, and passion.
13: A prosecutor says the driver of an SUV who slammed into the bus before the helicopter crash will face charges. Two people were killed in the crash. Mortgage rates jumped nearly to 7% this week, according to Freddie Mac. NPR's Stephen Pasaha reports that's making the already steep price of home ownership even more expensive.
18: This is a big jump, almost 0.2% from last week. Mortgage rates were already rising before the Federal Reserve raised its benchmark interest rate Wednesday, which primarily affects shorter-term loans. Zillow senior economist Kara Ng points to high oil prices.
19: One of the Fed's mandates is to make sure that inflation is contained. And when you have higher oil prices, that changes the math for what consumers are paying,
18: causing the Fed to raise interest rates to fight inflation. Mortgage rates are almost a full percentage point higher than they were before the U.S. and Israel started a war against Iran. That jump is enough to raise the cost of owning a typical home by hundreds of dollars each month. Stephen Misaha, NPR News.
13: This is NPR News.
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12: I mean, I'm quite famous for not doing what I'm told.
21: Well, that's very convenient for our purposes, I have to say. You think we're 100% safe here?
12: Well, we can just keep a weather eye on those three.
21: Well,
12: especially the man with the big fuzzy microphone.
22: That is me with Patricia Allen in the Kelvin Grove Museum in Glasgow, Scotland. At the time, she was curator of world cultures for the 11 institutions that make up the Glasgow Museums, which made her responsible for all non-European objects in their collections. We have come to the Kelvin Grove to see a group of objects known as Benin bronzes, artworks and artifacts looted by Britain from the historic Kingdom of Benin in what is now Nigeria. The last time I tried to see some Benin bronzes in a museum at the British Museum in London, our microphones were confiscated, and then, as it turned out, all the Africa galleries were closed that day. Today, in Glasgow, we are having better luck.
12: This is the head of an Oba. So all of these heads were made by ancestors.
22: An Oba is a Benin king.
12: A newly crowned Oba would make the head of the preceding Oba. They're placed on altars along with other offerings, including things like a bell. There's an ebon sword, maybe some of the ivory.
21: What is that?
12: That's a ceremonial sword carried by the Oba.
21: I see.
12: So we have two of these heads, this head and another one that used to be on display at St Mungo Museum of Religion. Glasgow Museums bought them in auction in 1898. So that was a year afterwards.
22: A year afterwards, meaning after the bloody 1897 expedition in which British soldiers burned Benin City, killed much of the population, expelled the Oba, and took home everything from the palace that wasn't bolted down. Actually, as we heard in our previous episode, they took some of the bolted down stuff too.
23: They even took the bolts from the doors, these ivory bolts.
24: The Western colonizers were kleptomaniacs. They stole hairpins. They stole keys to the doors in the palace.
22: The British shipped thousands of objects, from everyday tools to religious and historical objects, back to England. Many of the best pieces went straight into the British Museum. Others were auctioned off to museums throughout Europe. For the British Empire, plunder was an important economic activity. In recent decades, Nigeria has repeatedly asked for the return of the stolen artifacts from Benin. The British Museum has thus far refused. But many other institutions, including the Glasgow Museums, have begun to repatriate their Benin pieces. Today on Freakonomics Radio, the third and final episode in our series on the economics, politics, and ethics of returning stolen art. Okay, let's get back to Patricia Allen, former curator of world cultures at the Glasgow Museums.
12: My role isn't so much front of house curating exhibitions at the moment. At the time of lockdown, I took it upon myself to focus quite heavily on repatriation and restitution.
21: I feel like I've read in your biography that you came to curation via perhaps archaeology and maybe even biology. Is that true?
12: That is absolutely true. I started as a microbiologist and then I moved into archaeology and then ultimately into museum curation.
21: So my amateur unscientific brain, if it's looking for the most obvious connection between what you did perhaps as an archaeologist and what you do now as a museum curator of world culture, the linchpin that my brain puts in the middle is looting. Am I wrong there?
12: I have not made that connection before, but looting is big in both professions. I have been on archaeological sites in South America where you go off for the night and then come back and find that people have got in to the site, and I've dug everything out.
21: Wow.
12: And so that is depressing. But also the reason I felt that this was important is that I'm not myself British. And when I got the job as curator, I was surrounded by my own heritage. And I wondered how it got there and whether actually the British had a right to be storing it and hoarding it. So I was like a mole for
21: a mole, not in the animal sense, in the spy sense.
12: The mole in the animal sense is more like an archaeologist, but this is a mole in the sense that I sort of got in there as one of the colonized. And I was really the only one at the time. I've been doing this for 20 years now, and everybody else is very much British or European, if you're lucky.
21: Where's your family from?
12: Well, I was born in Brazil, so that's where part of my family's from. My mother is Singapore, Eurasian, and my father, I suppose he was French, but, you know, he was raised in colonial Africa. And so, yeah, from lots of non-British places.
21: It's interesting. You got involved in a field where most of the curators and people on the museum side, it sounds like, were, to be brutally reductive, on the colonizing side, and you're coming from the colonized side. What was that like for you?
12: As people often say, I pass. So nobody really knew. I just had that sensibility. And I just, from the very beginning, the previous curator was showing some individuals, some Chinese dolls. They were like dolls I'd had as a child. And so she was telling the others what the dolls were for. And I was standing there as a recent recruit. And I thought, actually, that's wrong. Everything she said was wrong. And I tried to interrupt. But all I could say was, no, it's wrong. I had dolls like that. And everybody looked at me. And there was silence.
21: That must have made you very popular.
12: But it immediately made me question, you know, what on earth was going on? Because very little of this collection is appreciated, or it's not given the same status as European art. A very small amount is on display, very small percentage. And there are big diaspora communities here now, and they don't get to see their own culture. But yet we were keeping it. If you don't like it, just give it back, is my feeling.
21: When someone like me, an American, comes to Scotland, where we are now, or England, where we were just previous, and we go to your wonderful and beautiful old museums, I have to say, the more I've learned about this topic, the more those museums feel less like, you know, curated collections of the world's great treasures, and the more they feel like trophy cases, I guess. Is that too reductive?
12: No, I think you've got part of the story there. They were trophy cases. Now they're sort of harbingers of doom, particularly as we slide down the economic scale. I think of them as big sort of almost like warehouses of loot. They are part of the history. And for a long time in my early years as a curator here, I could only display this material in terms of the British sensibility, was another way of interpreting Britain's place in the world.
21: And now we are back in the gallery at the Kelvin Grove Museum, where Alan was showing us around earlier. She leads me to the display case we came here to see of the Benin bronzes.
12: So the Benin palaces were decorated with these bronze plaques, and we have a fragment of a plaque.
21: The British Museum in London is thought to possess nearly 200 of the Benin plaques, which portray centuries worth of Benin history. The Glasgow Museum's one fragment shows a man standing, his head in profile, with long straight hair and finely patterned sleeves.
12: It was made by a known artist, the Master of the Circle Cross. It would represent a Portuguese soldier or sailor who traded with Benin and Western Africa extensively from the 14th century onwards. And a lot of the copper that was the basis of these pieces came from Europe. There's a huge amount of trade from maybe the 10th century onward with West Africa, the Malian Empire, you know, highly sophisticated travel, great trade routes and networks throughout Africa.
21: So when someone says that these African countries wouldn't have been able to care for and preserve their art were it not for the British, they'd done it for hundreds of years.
12: Absolutely,
21: already.
12: Absolutely, thousands of years. I mean, the earliest record of iron smelting is within sub-Saharan Africa.
22: In the spring of 2022, Glasgow Museums publicly committed to returning the Benin objects from its collection to the federal government of Nigeria.
12: Glasgow Museums is currently holding 19 pieces that we have identified as coming from Benin, probably taken during the punitive expedition of 1897 by Britain. But the ownership has effectively been transferred to Nigeria.
22: The Glasgow Museums have also announced the return of 7 antiquities to India and more than 24 artifacts to the Lakota tribe of Native Americans. What led to the decision to repatriate all these pieces?
12: Well, I was approached to discuss this, and I had already earmarked various pieces that I felt we should not have, because I feel that as a museum service, we really shouldn't be fencing stolen goods. I'd identified them through research, because most of them had come with quite extensive notes, and one was a confession of theft that ran for 4 pages.
21: Wow. Why would one put down in writing a confession of theft?
12: Because they thought it was more of a confession of entitlement.
22: A confession of entitlement. Consider this yet another reminder that many artifacts in the world's great museums were plundered during an era when plunder was the norm.
11: I would say that the standards of excavation have been completely reversed.
22: That is Andrea Bayer, Deputy Director for Collections and Administration at the Metropolitan Museum of Art in New York. We also heard from her in the first episode of this series, describing how the Met paid $4 million for a gold coffin that turned out to have been looted from Egypt about a decade ago. Bayer admitted the Met's failure.
11: We asked a certain number of questions, but we did not ask nearly enough questions about it.
22: The Met was founded toward the end of the 19th century. Its first director was an Italian-American soldier and amateur archaeologist.
11: There is no one in the museum field today that would follow the path that our first director, Luigi Palma di Cesnola, would have followed, in which he was able to excavate and remove thousands of objects from Cyprus, which he then was able to sell. That is a paradigm that no one would follow now.
22: Still, the Met has recently had dozens of looted artifacts seized from its collections and returned to their countries of origin. This past June, the Met announced that it had surrendered almost $100 million worth of looted artifacts over the last few years under a joint partnership with the Manhattan District Attorney's Antiquities Trafficking Unit. But even when a museum does uncover an ill-gotten object, repatriation is not a foregone conclusion. The Glasgow Museums, for instance, repatriated their first Lakota object in 1998. Around the same time, they received a request from Nigeria to repatriate a Benin object. Patricia Allen again.
12: And they turned that down straight away.
21: Why was that one turned down?
12: They felt that there were issues with Nigeria, where the objects would go, where they'd end up. There was a certain amount of judgment.
21: What do you mean by there were certain judgments or issues there with Nigeria?
12: Well, I found a letter once from our then director saying that, you know, would they be so quick to refuse a similar request if it had been from Native Americans? There was a certain level of sympathy towards, because the Scottish love a bit of the Wild West.
21: But Nigeria, not so much?
12: It would seem that way. And I'd find this letter when I was researching and writing a paper, but it was from our then director posing that question and thinking that maybe they should have something more objective.
22: To be fair, the repatriation of the Benin objects is complicated by the fact that there are several potential claimants, including the Nigerian government and the current Benin Oba. He is a direct descendant of the Oba who was exiled by the British in the 19th century. Recently, things got even more complicated. The outgoing Nigerian president declared that any repatriated Benin artifacts must be handed over to the Oba. On the one hand, this makes sense. He is a descendant of the man from whom the objects were stolen in the first place. But from the perspective of a European museum, this means the repatriated Benin bronzes are less likely to remain accessible to the public. Still, the issue of repatriating art is much broader than this one set of artifacts. To that end, the Glasgow Museums have created a set of criteria to help guide the process, something more objective, in Patricia Allen's words. There used to be 5 criteria on this list. Now there are 4.
12: The current criteria are,
0: one, the status of those making the request, which is their right to represent the descendants of the community to whom the artifact originally belonged. The second one is the continuity between the community that created the objects and the current community on whose behalf the request is being made. So there has to be a connection, a continuity there. The third one is the cultural, historical, and or religious importance of the objects to the descendant community. And the fourth, which is not necessarily that important anymore, is how the objects were acquired by the museum. But that's really to put the onus on the museum to prove that these objects are genuine.
22: And what is the old fifth criteria?
0: The fifth was the fate of the object if returned. In that case, you were supposed to have a museum or return the objects to another museum. It made it very difficult for Indigenous communities in particular to put in a claim because many don't have those facilities and those resources. So by taking that criterion away and acknowledging that what you're returning is ill-gotten gains, if you like, looted material, that we are effectively either facilitating robbery by sort of laundering this material or actually directly doing it ourselves, that as thieves, we don't really have a right, perhaps, to set conditions on the return of stolen property.
22: At this point, you may find yourself wondering, if museums are full of objects that were essentially stolen, and if museums are starting to return those objects, will they have anything left to show?
10: You know, I never go to the extreme because that's not an answer.
22: So what is the answer? I'm Stephen Dubner. This is Freakonomics Radio. We'll be right back.
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2: 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Also, the Trump administration faces immigration setbacks, the Fed raises interest rates for the first time in 3 years, and what we know about the Russian oligarch who bankrolled Donald Trump Jr.'s wedding. Next time on 1A.
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4: This week on the Florida Roundup, automated license plate readers. 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
25: 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Also, we play back an interview with jazz singer Cassandra Wilson. She died earlier this month at age 70. 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
26: This is Freakonomics Radio with your host, Stephen Dubner.
22: In early 2022, Nigeria put in a formal request on behalf of the Oba of Benin to repatriate the stolen Benin objects that are in the collection of the Glasgow Museums. The request was made to the Glasgow City Administration Committee, which controls the museums, and the city agreed to the return. Does this mean the Benin objects will be leaving Scotland and heading to Nigeria? Not necessarily. Here again is curator Patricia Allen.
0: We haven't established the full details, but it's possible that we'll hold them for a while. We'll either transfer their ownership officially on paper so that they become theirs that we have on loan. They're quite keen on that approach because they have had so many offers from across the world. Germany is giving everything back, and that's hundreds of objects.
22: The Smithsonian?
0: The Smithsonian is giving back, also the Pitt Rivers, Oxford, Cambridge, the Horniman Museum. Aberdeen gave their sole Opus Head back last year.
21: So you're saying that there's a glut of Benin bronzes returning to Nigeria now?
0: Well, I don't think they describe it as a glut. It's just they haven't quite got the infrastructure in place.
21: And so in the case of the Glasgow museums, it sounds as though the Nigerian government or the parties that represent the government there that you're dealing with would prefer that you keep them here on loan and on display, perhaps?
0: Yes, I think that is certainly one option, because the museum in Edo State, it doesn't have storage. So they're building something within Lagos where the security is better. They had to change the indemnity because the cultural sector did not have sufficient indemnity. So it's now a government indemnity.
21: Indemnity, we mean insurance, yes?
0: This is art. This is high art. Gradually, their storage facilities will be developed and then gradually take everything else back.
21: The Glasgow Museum's plan may be complicated by the recent announcement that the Nigerian government will hand over repatriated pieces to the Oba himself. But remember, Nigeria has been asking for the Benin bronzes for decades. I asked Alan why the Glasgow Museum's finally acquiesced.
0: As a result of Black Lives Matter, what sparked an interest are a revisiting of the whole subject of cultural repatriation and restitution of objects is, you know, an awareness that maybe we did sort of bad things. And it came out of Black Lives Matter, the connection with that, an atonement for transatlantic slavery. And so Benin was first in line, really.
10: Well, the murder of George Floyd and all the challenges that that brought with it really were crucially important and meaningful to me. As a historian of Black America, as a historian of violence in America, those moments really transformed me.
21: That is Lonnie G. Bunch III.
10: But also part of my job as a historian was to contextualize this, to say that this is not new, unfortunately. This will happen again in the future. And the challenge really is to understand that the struggle for fairness in America is a perpetual struggle, and that you never get to the promised land of equality. You only aspire to get there. And so it was really important for me to see that museums, especially the Smithsonian, play a role when a nation was in crisis.
21: Bunch is the secretary of the Smithsonian, based in Washington, D.C. Sometimes called the nation's attic, the Smithsonian is a collection of 21 museums, 21 libraries, a variety of research and education centers, and the National Zoo. Bunch has worked on and off at the Smithsonian since 1978. He became secretary in 2019. Before that, he was founding director of the Smithsonian's National Museum of African American History and Culture.
10: We started with no staff, no collections, no site, and no money.
21: And how do you build a museum collection from scratch?
10: We knew we wanted to tell stories around the Civil War. We knew we wanted to tell important stories about women in work. And we wanted to talk about the impact of culture. And then what we did is we went around the country in an antique roadshow way and asked people to bring out their stuff. It was really to preserve, to help them preserve grandma's old shawl, that 19th century photograph. And then if people wanted to give things to us, the first thing we did was say, give it to local museums. So we wanted people to benefit in local museums from the Smithsonian's coming to town. But if it was extremely significant, obviously it came back to Washington.
21: In the end, they collected a lot.
10: 40,000 artifacts, of which 70% came out of the basements, trunks, and attics of people's homes.
21: This was an entirely different approach than how the first director of the Metropolitan Museum looted artifacts from archaeological sites, or how the British Museum stocked itself with plunder from Britain's empire building.
10: The British Museum, in some ways, is a colonial creation, that so much of what it collected initially were things that would help them celebrate British identity, some from internal, others from, you know, India, Africa, other places where the British colonized. The difference with the African American Museum is, first of all, this was going to be a museum that shared authority and was shaped by community. Not only did we collect material, but in essence, we collected people's stories. The goal was that the artifacts were really the way to give people a sense of ownership by doing artifacts that sometimes seem common, like an old 19th century iron or a wash pot. Suddenly people could see that they were shaped by this history and they could tell the stories of their own parents or grandparents. So the difference was that this was about, one, telling a story that said this was the story of us all, telling a truthful, clear story, and with a variety of communities.
22: This experience of creating a museum from scratch led Lonnie Bunch to think more broadly about how any museum builds its collection. And this led to a new institution-wide collections policy at the Smithsonian.
10: I asked a group of curators in 2021 to think about an ethical returns policy, to really think about what should we do with material that is problematic. But I didn't want it simply to be, how do you deal with a problem? What I wanted it to be is to say that as important as scholarship, as provenance, as resources to acquire these collections, equally important is the ethical considerations of how we got them. And so what I wanted to do was to basically add that equation into the mix so that therefore, no matter what we did, ethical considerations could in some ways trump scholarship and other issues. I just wanted to make sure that ethical considerations were as important as anything else in determining what you acquire and what you maintain.
22: Based on this new policy, the Smithsonian might deaccession a piece from its collection and return it to the rightful owner, or it might enter into a shared stewardship arrangement with communities or descendants who have made claims to the objects.
10: For example, there are several Native communities who, instead of saying they want material repatriated, they said, you're better at preserving it than we are. Let you keep it as long as we know it's there. So I think it really was a process that would allow us to either return, to negotiate and work effectively with community or with the owners. And then if the choice is made, these materials can stay with us.
22: Among the museums that Bunch oversees, in addition to the new Museum of African American History, is the Museum of African Art. This museum had over the years accumulated many artifacts that had been looted from Benin by the British in their 1897 punitive expedition. Brass plaques, ceremonial heads, jewelry, and more. They had come to the Smithsonian primarily by donation from wealthy collectors like Joseph Hirshhorn and from institutions like the Walt Disney Company, which had bought Benin art from the collectors Paul and Ruth Tishman. Under the Smithsonian's new collections policy, Lonnie Bunch committed to repatriating these pieces to Nigeria. For some guidance, he turned to an institution that had much larger holdings of Benin bronzes.
10: I had conversations with the British Museum just to understand where they were with this whole process.
22: The British Museum, remember, has thus far decided against repatriating their Benin bronzes, although that could change at any moment.
10: And then I had conversations with people from the Nigerian museum community to understand their thinking. In essence, it was a period of negotiations because I wanted to make sure that ultimately we were going to return ownership, no doubt about that. But I also wanted to see if there were a way at least a percentage of this could remain in the country for the people to see.
22: Here's what the negotiation led to. The Smithsonian sent 20 of their Benin objects back to Nigeria, while 9 more will stay at the Smithsonian on a long-term loan.
10: We had a formal ceremony where representatives of the Nigerian government and I signed the transfer document that gave ownership back, and then ultimately a document that would agree to the long-term loans. We liked the idea of being able to have some material on long-term loan that would allow us to both talk about the beauty and creativity of the Benin bronzes, but also about the process.
22: So what do we think about this kind of arrangement where a museum returns a portion of its contested collection and works out a long-term loan for the rest?
5: I'm kind of excited about this. It actually is a place where really efficient outcomes are going on.
22: That is Tom Wilkening. As you can probably tell by his praise of efficient outcomes, Wilkening is an economist at the University of Melbourne. His specialty is called market design.
5: And market design is the branch of economics that's interested in designing the rules for markets, auctions, and economic institutions.
22: Wilkening, along with the University of Chicago economist Michael Kramer, analyzed the market for antiquities.
5: The Antiquities Project started with discussions with Suzanne Bleer and Michael Kramer about 15 years ago. Suzanne is a professor of African and African-American studies at Harvard University, and she was really interested in whether economics could offer ways to reduce the size of the black market in antiquities and help protect African art in general.
22: Most countries already have laws to protect the export of their cultural antiquities.
5: I would say export bans are partially effective in the sense that they make it more difficult for people to illicitly dig up objects and move them abroad, but they're obviously imperfect.
22: Wilkening and Kramer eventually wrote a paper called Protecting Antiquities, a Role for Long-Term Leases.
5: So the main argument of our paper is that we're asking whether we can complement export bans with fixed duration long-term leases. Our view is that they can strengthen incentives for maintaining and identifying antiquities and antiquity sites. But because we're going to be restricting things to leases, our view is that that's going to allow countries to preserve their cultural patrimony for the future or in the long run. Let's say 10 years from now, Nigeria is able to recover all the Benin bronzes that were looted in 1897. They're going to have the same issue that museums have all over the world, which is that they'll have more objects than they can actually put in their museum at one time. Now, there are two ways to deal with that. One, you can create giant storage, and you can store everything and keep it at home. And the issue there is that's still costly. You still have to maintain and protect that storage system. An alternative would be to allow at least a subset of those things to be leased abroad as a way of basically generating either revenue or in-kind transfers for protecting museums or sites.
22: This is essentially the arrangement that the Smithsonian has worked out with Nigeria. This idea is not new, by the way.
5: I would view the King Tut exhibit as a very good template for how to do traveling exhibits.
22: The tomb of King Tut, or Tutankhamun, the boy king, was excavated in Egypt by the British archaeologist Howard Carter in 1922. It included a stunning gold funerary mask and a variety of other objects.
5: If you look at Egypt, their King Tut exhibit that has gone all over the U.S., that's essentially a lease system where they've leased off parts of King Tut objects to a third party. That third party has shown that all around the world, and the revenues have gone back to the Cairo Museum. That sort of thing is a way for governments to turn something that right now is something of a cost into something that would be a resource. And it also solves a little bit of this problem of, you know, there is a value for keeping things at home. There's also a value for people in the rest of the world being able to see them.
22: So that's one established method of leasing antiquities. Wilkening and Kramer have some other ideas. One is for objects that haven't yet been excavated. In these cases, the right to lease could be granted in exchange for performing the excavation. The British Museum, for instance, could fund and operate an excavation in Syria. The museum would have the rights to exhibit the objects that are found while the objects would officially still belong to Syria. The researchers have a third idea, too.
5: So the third scenario is probably the most controversial one, which would be offering leases to individuals who reveal objects that are already out of the country.
22: In other words, amnesty, essentially, to individuals or institutions who possess objects that were originally looted. In this case, the country of origin would say, yes, those things belong to us, but if you, the illegitimate owner, acknowledge that we are the legitimate owner, you can hang on to them under the terms of a lease. So, is this third path of repatriation the best way forward? We'll find out in a minute. I'm Stephen Dubner. This is Freakonomics Radio. We'll be right back.
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14: A mother in Maryland hesitated to take her sick son to the emergency room. The reason? Her son is a citizen, but she is not. She was worried about getting detained by ICE. The American Academy of Pediatrics found that there are a lot of families like hers avoiding care because of their immigration status. I'm Juana Summers. That story on All Things Considered from NPR News.
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22: In 2022, the Metropolitan Museum of Art in New York announced an agreement with Greece regarding a large collection of antiquities that had been acquired over the years by the American billionaire Leonard Stern. Here again is Andrea Bayer, Deputy Director of Administration and Collections at the Met.
11: Mr. Stern owned approximately 160 important Cycladic objects. He got us into a discussion with the Greek government and with the Cycladic Museum in Athens about this somewhat complicated but logical path forward.
22: The Cycladic objects are primarily marble figures and vessels carved thousands of years ago in the Cyclades, a group of islands off the Greek coast. The complicated but logical agreement that Bayer mentioned has put Leonard Stern's personal collection on display at the Met for 25 years. You can go see them there right now. But the objects ultimately belong to Greece.
11: And then at the end of 25 years, there will be a further discussion to see whether some or all of them remain for an additional 25 years, and then they will go back to Greece. At the same time, we're also in an agreement with the Greek museums to do some fundamental research projects with them to publish these objects.
22: Even before the Met exhibition opened, some of these pieces were put on display in Greece. And after 10 years at the Met, some of the collection will travel to Greece in exchange for other Cycladic works to be displayed at the Met. Why such a complicated arrangement?
11: Because we are convinced that given the complexity of the world we find ourselves in, these kind of situations are going to arise, and we want to help find solutions that are satisfying to all partners.
22: It's worth noting that Leonard Stern did not donate his collection directly to Greece. He donated it to a Delaware-based nonprofit called the Hellenic Ancient Culture Institute, whose board members have close ties to the Greek Culture Ministry. Here is the legal scholar Patty Gerstenblith, whose specialty is cultural heritage.
18: It has gotten a lot of disapproval amongst Greek heritage professionals. I find it very problematic because what we have is an agreement between a private museum and a U.S. corporation in which the collector gets his tax benefit. The objects, most of them or many of them, stay in the United States, and this museum in Greece gets a benefit.
22: Gerstenblith is concerned that Greece doesn't have control over the collection, even though they have been given ownership on paper. She thinks the Smithsonian's arrangement with Nigeria over the Benin bronzes is a better model, but the economist Tom Wilkening is more sympathetic toward the Greek arrangement.
5: It's not a place where I'm an expert, but most of that collection looks like it has very strong provenance.
22: What Wilkening means is that the Leonard Stern collection isn't obviously full of looted or stolen objects.
5: And so it wouldn't have been something that Greece would have gotten back without some sort of an agreement. And it's something where all parties essentially have won. Right. In the short run, those things are shown at the Met. That was the place where Leonard Stern wanted to donate his collection in the first place. In the long run, Greece gets all of its objects back and can control its cultural patrimony. And so that looks like maybe a nice blueprint for a number of these cases of trying to either return objects or get collections back into the hands of the country of origin.
22: So this approach of pairing repatriation with a lease agreement has helped resolve some of the thorniest disputes around contested artifacts. Maybe it will eventually provide a solution for one of the longest running and most controversial disputes of this type, the British Museum's ownership of the Parthenon marbles. That's the set of sculptures removed from the Parthenon in Athens by the British diplomat Lord Elgin in the early 1800s. Greece has long argued that they were taken illegally and should be returned. Over the past several years, the British Museum and the Greek government have been in discussions about the fate of the marbles, but no concrete plan has yet been made. Here again is Andrea Bayer from the Metropolitan Museum of Art in New York.
11: The only thing I can mention about the Parthenon marbles is that every time I read one thing, I almost immediately read its opposite the following day. So I know that they're in deep, deep and difficult discussions back and forth, but I don't have the crystal ball that tells you how it comes out.
22: The British Museum is famous for not saying much publicly about their various controversial holdings, including their Benin bronzes. We discovered this firsthand during our months of reporting for this series when we couldn't even get a museum spokesperson to engage with us, to say nothing of a more senior official. And then, as I mentioned earlier, we went to London to see the Benin bronzes for ourselves, accompanied by the Oxford professor and author Dan Hicks. But the Africa galleries happened to be closed that day, and even before we got into the museum, security guards asked us to surrender our recording equipment.
1: Anything like this is an absolute flat no. What happens is we get a lot of trouble with protesters with a view to discredit the museum. So this is why we take such a hard line on it.
22: In case you missed that, the guard said the museum takes a hard line because they get in a lot of trouble with protesters. Not long ago, for instance, there was a large demonstration against one of the museum's big sponsors, BP, the giant oil and gas company that's headquartered in London.
12: The sun is setting on BP, make BP history.
13: The museum is essentially displaying stolen artifacts that are ironically taken from spaces where indigenous people are affected by BP's extraction.
22: After our visit to Glasgow, where the curator Patricia Allen showed us the Benin bronzes that the Kelvin Grove Museum plans to return to Nigeria, we went back to London, and I tried once more to see the much larger collection of Benin bronzes at the British Museum. No professional recording equipment, just an iPhone, so you'll have to excuse the audio quality.
19: Okay, proceeding in. Front door, I've been through security. Heading toward the Sainsbury Gallery, which means going through the big rotunda. Okay, here we go. Toward Africa. I think it's open. There it is. Okay. And the sign says there is indeed a tour, and I think I see her coming, perhaps. Hello. How do you do? Would love to go to Africa with you. Thank you. I'm Stephen. What's your name? Anne, nice to meet you.
22: Anne is a volunteer who's been giving tours at the British Museum for years. She's originally from southern Germany. Several German museums, by the way, have been repatriating their Benin bronzes to Nigeria. Anne leads us downstairs into the underground Africa galleries. It's a small tour group, just me and a family from Ireland. Nearby, some school groups are also touring, so it's pretty noisy. Anne notes that some of the objects we'll see were acquired by bloodshed.
20: Some objects have come into the museum as a direct result of military intervention, and many relate to the European colonization of large parts of Africa.
22: She shows us some contemporary works, some ceramic pots, and finally, we make our way to the Benin bronzes. The main attraction is a grid of the famous wall plaques that had been stripped from the Benin Palace, some of them 500 years old, each plaque representing a key moment in the history of the kingdom. The Nigerian artist Victor Ihamanor told us earlier what it was like for him to first see how these plaques are displayed at the British Museum.
0: they are disjointed because it's like taking William Shakespeare's Macbeth or Hamlet. You go to first act, you tear the page off. Then you go to the last act and you tear it off. Then you paste it on the wall and call it William Shakespeare. I mean, the sentences are nice. The phrases are great. You can quote from them, but it's not the entire story.
22: There are many other Benin objects here besides the wall plaques. There is a large cast head of an Oba or a Benin king. As we learned earlier, each new Oba would commission a sculpture of his predecessor to be mounted on an altar. There is an impressive sword with a cross motif made of iron and brass, a large and beautiful cockerel cast in brass. The wall labels describe not just the objects themselves, but

0: Peoples Gas, at the heart of Florida's energy, is committed to safely delivering natural gas to homes and businesses. 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
1: Physical emblem of conquest, of empire building, of punitive expeditions like the one that happened in Benin in 1897, I guess it makes sense that the Foreign Office is such a major donor. And our tour guide does mention the punitive expedition that brought the Benin bronzes to the museum. And then a woman in our tour group speaks up.
2: It was a bit of a massacre, wasn't it?
1: Yes, Anne agrees. It was a bit of a massacre. She says the British Museum acknowledges this, and she adds that there have been talks lately with the Nigerian government.
3: I think there's a lot of compassion involved. I think as the museums have handed theirs back, but
2: Germany has handed theirs back.
3: That's
2: they?
3: Right.
2: I forget which one. Yeah.
3: But I can only say for myself, maybe that is possibly not the right course just now. But this is personal. And there's such a lot of controversy about it, of course.
1: It's a little hard to hear Anne, but she says, I can only say for myself that repatriating the bronzes is possibly not the right course just now. When the tour was over and Anne had gone back upstairs, I asked the woman from our tour group, her name was Nula, what she thought about the British Museum's position on the Benin bronzes.
2: The British Museum is holding out, regardless of what they're talking about. Now, she may have a point, maybe, if this museum isn't ready. I don't know. I hadn't heard that part of it. But there is a big campaign going on. But it's also like that they have loads of these pieces, half of which aren't even being exhibited. That's the other thing. Like, they're all in the archives. So that's the other part of it that seems a bit off, like, you know. It's not like they're displaying them all here anyway.
4: Were you surprised by her opinion?
2: What I'd expect. Well, just in the sense that, you know, she's working here.
4: But I thought from a volunteer it might be a little different.
2: Yeah. She probably gets the museum perspective on it, is what she hears. So I don't know. That's why I just, you know, given that she was German, I was wondering what she'd say about Germany having a different take on it.
1: My visit to the British Museum made me want to go back to Lonnie Bunch, the Smithsonian director, for some perspective. I recognize you're an historian and not a psychotherapist, but when we think about the British Museum and what it represents to Great Britain, I wonder if one of the challenges is that the museum, to some degree, does represent the empire that is essentially gone. But in addition to that, their current democracy is fragile, and in a way, the museum itself represents a fragile national psyche. Do you think that is perhaps complicating this issue for them?
5: It's crucially important to recognize that cultural institutions like the Smithsonian, like the British Museum, are part of the glue that holds a country together through the way it shapes our identity. One of the things that you see in the UK, really even going back to the commemoration of the bicentennial of the end of the slave trade, is you begin to see this grappling with what does it mean to be British? And how does there room for everybody not to just be part of the empire, but to show how that has shaped profoundly who the UK is? And I just think that's a fascinating dilemma and challenge.
1: I'd like you to talk about the role of a museum in the modern era, especially older museums. And, you know, when people object to the return of works that are in museums, one argument is that if you pull this thread, the whole thing comes undone.
5: Well, I always think that people go to the worst case scenario. When we began to do repatriation of native materials, the notion was everything would be gone. That's not true. But what is true is that museums can no longer simply be what they once were. They can no longer simply be collections of material that really tells old stories, not new stories. Museums have to recognize that they have an obligation to make their community better. Whether that is raising issues of social justice, whether it's raising environmental issues.
1: Now, when I walk in, one of the

0: entrances to the Natural History Museum of the Smithsonian, I'm greeted by this lovely Maui stone figure from Easter Island.
1: Yeah. Mm-hmm.
0: I'm just curious about a fellow like him. How was he acquired? Is something like that potentially liable to reclamation?
1: It could be. I don't know the specifics of that at all. The goal is to basically recognize that if these issues get raised, you've got a process to move forward to handle them, rather than either being ad hoc or rather to be under the whim of a particular director or curator.
0: Let me ask you about a potentially different objection for a modern museum audience. At the main entrance of the Natural History Museum at the Smithsonian, there's this amazing wild African elephant that we are told by the tag was killed by a big game hunter in Angola in 1955. Would the museum accept that elephant today?
1: You know, I don't know. I think that we would really look at it from different points of view. That's for sure. And then, you know, depending upon the educational value, depending upon how we received it, there would be questions to be asked. What I love about it is we get to ask those questions.
0: You have a hard job, I have to say. I don't mean just you. It's not just you. But these are hard questions, aren't they?
1: You know, I think that the job of good scholars, the job of the Smithsonian, is to tackle the hard questions, not the easy ones. And that, yeah, there are days I'd love to have an easy month. But the reality is museums matter. They matter because they have to have a contemporary resonance. This is something you need to grapple with. And I think the question really is, are you institutions that look back or institutions that look ahead?
0: Thanks to Lonnie G. Bunch III and all the museum curators and directors who spoke with us for this series. Thanks to the scholars and researchers and prosecutors. A huge thanks to producer Morgan Levy. And thanks especially to you for listening. That is the end of this updated series. 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
9: In case anyone tells you that Canadians are really just the same as Americans, just used to colder weather, author Paul Theroux wants to point something out.
10: Canada is different, and you go to a place because it's different.
9: Coming up, Paul Theroux shares what he found and who he met on a cross-country road trip from Newfoundland to the Pacific.
10: Great roads, friendly people, lots of stories. To me, it was heaven.
9: Take a lesson from Korea, occupied by foreign powers so many times, they had to develop a sixth sense in how to read a room.
11: Because of these constant sort of outsiders taking over, Koreans had to develop nunchi in order to survive.
9: Yuni Hong explains the Korean art of observation that can help you at home, at work, and in your travels. It's Korean Noonchi and an epic Canadian road trip in the hour ahead on Travel with Rick Steves.
12: Live from NPR News, I'm Giles Snyder. A new report from the United Nations says the U.S. may have committed war crimes in the Iran war. The report says human rights experts commissioned by the U.N. have found reasonable ground, citing two strikes, including one on a school. The two strikes reportedly killed 178 civilians, including women and children. The report also accuses Iran of committing crimes against humanity against its own people. The Iran war has been driving fuel prices, but some are defending President Trump. Veteran Kenny Barella is a motorist in North Carolina.
13: It's reckless to put somebody in office and then fight them the whole time they're in. And I just think people need to learn, like get behind the guy. Once he's in, he's in. You know, let's take care of him. Let's push, you know, let him do what he's going to do. History will be the judge, not us.
12: According to AAA, today's national average for a gallon of unleaded tops $4.43, and diesel prices hit a record high this week. Speaking at a midterm campaign event in North Carolina Wednesday, President Trump said stopping Iran from obtaining a nuclear weapon would be worth the extra cost. President Trump has withdrawn his nomination for former Oklahoma State Trooper Lance Schroyer to lead ICE. Instead, Trump is tapping him to be Assistant Secretary of Homeland Security. NPR Sergio Martinez Beltran reports.
14: Lance Schroyer's nomination came at a moment of change. He was a close ally of the new Homeland Security Secretary, Mark Wayne Mullen, who has tried to distance himself from controversies preceding him, like the aggressive, sometimes deadly, immigration enforcement operations in Chicago and Minneapolis. But Schroyer has no experience in immigration enforcement. He does have a law enforcement background. Most recently, he served as a major at the Oklahoma Highway Patrol. The last time the Senate confirmed a director for ICE was in 2017 during the Obama administration. Sergio Martinez Beltran, NPR News, Austin, Texas.
12: The Pacific Island nation of Fiji has declared a national emergency amid a surge in HIV cases. Christina Kukulia reports.
15: Fiji's government estimates 1 in 60 people are living with HIV in a country of less than 1 million, up from 1 in 167 5 years ago. Health Minister Ratu Antonio Lalabalavu says the current response to the outbreak is inadequate.
16: This decision recognizes the seriousness of the epidemic and the urgent coordinated response our country now needs.
15: Sexual transmission and injection drug use are among the identified causes, with more than 2,000 new HIV cases recorded in 2025 alone. Key HIV prevention programs in Fiji and other Pacific nations were affected by the Trump administration's cuts to U.S. aid funding at a time when infections were already on the rise. For NPR News, I'm Christina Kukulia in Melbourne, Australia.
12: And you're listening to NPR News. Bail has been set for a federal immigration officer charged in the shooting of a Venezuelan man during the immigration crackdown that roiled Minneapolis earlier this year. Christian Castro made a brief first appearance before a Minnesota judge Thursday after a battle over his extradition from his home state of Texas. The judge set bail at $400,000 or $200,000 if Castro agrees to a series of conditions. Castro is due in federal court later today on charges that he lied to investigators about the shooting. A growing number of college professors say artificial intelligence is replacing office hours as students' first stop for academic help. NPR's Windsor Johnston reports that researchers warn that some students may not realize how little they've learned until they sit down for an exam.
17: Students are turning to chatbots for help with homework, exam prep, and even decisions about courses and careers, questions they once brought to professors and academic advisors. University of Pennsylvania Wharton School professor Hamzi Bastani says as a result, fewer students are showing up in her office.
18: It's definitely hurting the connection between the faculty and the students. I personally partly really enjoy teaching because of the connections I build with my students.
17: In her research, Bastani found that unrestricted access to AI improves students' practice work, but they perform worse when the technology was taken away. A new report by MIT calls that risk cognitive surrender, warning that getting a quick answer can create the illusion of learning. Windsor Johnston, NPR News.
12: And I'm Giles Snyder. This is NPR.
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10: 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I'm Ben Brotmarkle, and coming up on Florida Frontiers, the weekly radio magazine of the Florida Historical Society, will discuss the era of glamorous nightclubs in Miami and disagreements from a century ago about Florida history. That's Florida Frontiers, Friday night at 11 on WJCT News 89.9.
9: His curiosity about people and places, especially the ones that are overlooked, has motivated what Paul Theroux has been writing about since 1967. He joins us in a moment on Travel with Rick Steves to tell us about his just-concluded Great Canadian Cross-Country Road Trip. And later in the hour, Yuni Hong reveals how a Korean type of nonverbal situational awareness, what they call nunchi, can be a valuable aid for reading the room in our international travels. As many have learned, looking into your family history can take you on some remarkable adventures. Author Paul Theroux drove to Quebec to learn where his grandfather and earlier generations in his family came from. It was the start of a cross-Canada road trip where he encountered fascinating people and perspectives that he documents in his latest book. It's called True North, On the Road in Canada. Paul Theroux joins us now from his home on Cape Cod to share what he found that makes Canada a nation that the world admires and that so many Americans recognize as the cool but quiet neighbor upstairs. Paul, welcome back to Travel with Rick Steves.
20: It's great to talk to you again, Rick. You're always in my mind because you're a traveler. People think I travel a lot. I don't travel as much as you do, so God bless you.
9: Well, we both found our niche, and I think we both enjoy it, and that's a beautiful thing, isn't it?
20: Yeah, it is. Yeah.
9: So in your book, it seems like you had something to get off your chest in the first pages. Let's talk about that. You opened with a critique of modern travel writing.
20: Oh, yeah. Well, I mean, I keep reading it in the newspaper, people saying having sumptuous meals in poor countries. You know, the idea that you're having a gourmet experience in a place where people are starving or very hungry. And then the way people write about it. The prologue of my book is about the strangeness of the travel experience and how different travel books are. I'm trying to avoid writing a conventional travel book, just gushing about everything. So it's not a gushing book.
9: You know, that I have to remind my staff that we're not a shill for the tourist industry. It's sort of the default for a lot of travel writers is to rave about something. But I like to turn the volume down and take the superlatives away and be candid. You know, everything doesn't have to be great. It is what it is.
20: You know, this is my 12th travel book. And if anyone read my first one was The Great Railway Bazaar. But over the years, I've learned that in travel, the thing that matters most is hearing people's stories, maybe making a friend of them, but also listening, not talking. Not thinking that you're the focus of attention. It's not about you. I used to see it as a kind of autobiography. I don't see it that way anymore. Although, obviously, I'm the person traveling. But you travel to listen, to watch, to listen. And I found in Canada, you know, traveling in your own language is really amazing.
9: Sure.
20: Because you sit down you have language in common.
9: I know that when I'm in Ireland, it is really a boon for me because I can, all the little chatter in the background adds to my understanding. And I kept thinking as I was reading through your book, you were soaking up conversations. It was a Trans-Canada collection of conversations and you understood all of them. And it must have just been a field day for you as a travel writer.
20: Yes, it was. And for several specific reasons. One is my family comes from Canada. My ancestors went to Canada 330 years ago, 1693 they went. But also, what makes people talkative? Crises. When something goes wrong, a very bad storm, a war, economic downturn, people become talkative, like-minded, and they express themselves. And so the first event in Canada was the trucker protests that I went about 6 years ago, and that was a very important thing because it galvanized the country. I mean, the truckers shut the country down. And then the other, which was fortunate for me, but tough for a lot of other people, was when the president said he wanted to make Canada the 51st state. Well, okay, you could have a lot of different views about that. But the Canadians were insulted and talkative, and they all had an opinion. So normally, you know, you need to draw people out. Well, they were more than willing to express their feelings. They also, it made them unified. And for a country where patriotism doesn't come naturally to Canadians, but they became very patriotic, flag waving and talkative, and they had a lot to say. So I was traveling at a period when U.S. and Canadian relations were at a very, very low point. And every time I said I'm an American, they had something to tell me. So, and also you talk about say the same language, but culturally Canadians are quite distinct people and the culture is quite distinct. You know, one great difference in Canada is that Canadians are extremely well informed about the United States. They know about our politics. They know about our culture, their music. They're great consumers of our cultural life. And Americans know next to nothing about Canada.
9: Right. Well, let's talk about that for a minute, because a lot of Americans just think, oh, it's a white Christian child of the British Empire, just like us. They can just join us and be the 51st state. But that is such a naive perspective from south of the border. And when you get to know Canadians and when you get to know a little bit about Canada, they're wired differently. It's a whole, they don't have the Western movement. They have the survival in the North. It's a fascinating kind of wonderland for somebody who wants to psychoanalyze why Canada would never be a 51st state. What did you come away with in that trying to imagine Canadians being Americans?
20: Well, you mentioned that, and when we say they, you'd have to distinguish, you know, one in five Canadians was born outside of Canada. So one great difference between Canada and the United States is that Canada doesn't naturally assimilate people. What they tend to do, in fact, it's a policy, is they say, you come from South India, you celebrate Diwali and you worship the elephant god Ganesh, go on, keep worshiping. And then Sikhs, for example, Sikhs in Canada, of whom there are a great number, are encouraged to remain Sikhs, to have their own gurdwaras.
9: Yeah.
20: So the stereotype of a Canadian is a man or woman in a flannel shirt with a wool hat in a snowstorm. But actually, that's far from the truth. I mean,
9: it's not it.
20: These ethno bubbles are not because the government is indifferent to them. The Canadian government actually encourages people to pursue their own ethnic and cultural enthusiasms, whereas we insist that people Americanize. Also, the aim, I mean, we're encouraged to life, liberty, and the pursuit of happiness. That's not a goal in Canada. The Canadian aim is good government. Good government and, you know, not the pursuit of happiness.
9: Good governance, meaning being able to work together and compromise and find a middle ground.
20: Yeah, to be well-governed.
9: I think that's something that
20: your happiness isn't part of it.
9: This is Travel with Rick Steves. We're talking with Paul Theroux, and he's telling us about his cross-Canada road trip. And his new book is called True North, On the Road in Canada. You can find links to Paul's other travel books on his website. That's paultheroux.com, and that's spelled T-H-E-R-O-U-X. Paul, let's get into the actual itinerary. The word Trans-Canada came up a lot in your book. It seemed like it was more than just the name of a highway. And you went from Maine all the way to the Peace Arch in Vancouver and British Columbia. Give us just a kind of an overview before we dig into some of the details. Where did you go and how much time did you spend doing this and when was it?
20: My ancestral home is a place called Yamaska, which is maybe an hour and a half from Montreal, southeast. So I made repeated trips in different seasons to my ancestral home, where a lot of Theroux people still live. I mean, the family's still there, which is very unusual. When you travel, normally you're traveling among strangers. I was traveling among family members. So I went up there a number of times, and then I went farther afield. So you use the word Trans-Canada. That's an interesting word, because you think of Trans-Canada Highway as a big, you know, like a four-lane highway that goes coast to coast. That's not the case. A lot of the Trans-Canada is a little country road where people are riding bikes or walking their dogs. So my ambition was to go from coast to coast. So I drove up through Maine, Nova Scotia, and took the ferry to Newfoundland. So I went up and down Newfoundland, took some time off, and then I traveled basically onward to Vancouver when the election was taking place.
9: And you came away writing that Canada seems to me in many respects like a vast archipelago. I thought that was a real good observation. What did you mean by that?
20: As you know, Canada has a very small population, 42 million. That's the population of California. So where is this population of 42 million in a country that is bigger than China? They're on little islands, not actual islands, but island-like places. Winnipeg, Toronto, Calgary, Edmonton, way up in Corner Brook in Newfoundland. So the archipelago is these little populous islands. And then in between, there's little, of course, there are settlements all over Canada. But that 42 million people is very widely distributed, but concentrated in specific places. The other thing, which is amazing to me visually, is when you're traveling across the prairie in a car, there's nothing. It's like a sea, like you're traveling in an ocean. The grass is flattened by the wind, and you look in the distance and you see what looks like the ramparts of an island. It happens to be a city. It's probably Winnipeg or Edmonton or whatever. But you look across the prairie and you see the tall buildings of what looks like a castle or an island. I think it's just wonderful. It's wonderful if you're in a car. A road trip in Canada is like nothing else. Great roads, friendly people, lots of stories. To me, it was heaven.
9: And a road trip with the Paul Theroux approach to connecting with people. I love it. There's a bit in your book where you talk about your focus. And I'm just going to, there's three dimensions to this. It's a multiple choice question. What do you prefer on the road, to connect with a circus or a cathedral?
20: Well, I'd take the circus any day.
9: And then a cafe or a public monument?
20: Give me the cafe, a cup of coffee, and some people nearby.
9: And then the third one, the third one is a fiesta or a museum.
20: Well, I'd take the fiesta, unless if it's Berlin and the museum is full of Rembrandts. I think I might take the museum.

0: He's one of our best-known American travel writers with the distinction of once having his books banned by the apartheid government of South Africa. Paul Theroux has written more than 50 novels, short stories, and works of nonfiction that take us on train adventures across Asia and Africa, hiking the coast of England, and road-tripping the hinterlands of Dixie and Mexico, and now Canada. There's more on what he discovered from Newfoundland to British Columbia in just a minute on Travel with Rick Steves.
1: 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On the next Friday News Roundup, the latest in the global push to slow AI development. Also, the Trump administration faces immigration setbacks, the Fed raises interest rates for the first time in 3 years, and what we know about the Russian oligarch who bankrolled Donald Trump Jr.'s wedding. Next time on 1A.
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3: This week on the Florida Roundup, automated license plate readers. 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Law enforcement professionals are split on the use of this technology, and it has people reigniting the age-old debate of privacy versus security. 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What do you think about having an automated license plate reader in your community? 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
0: Chronicling more than a half century's worth of travels, Paul Theroux's latest work takes us along on a sweeping personal journey across Canada. Paul's road trip took him to uncover his family history in Quebec and to experience Canada's cities and farmscapes and meet fellow writers, Indigenous leaders, and refugees across nearly 5,000 miles. Or, if you prefer, it's almost 8,000 kilometers. His book is True North, On the Road in Canada. It's being released September 22nd. Paul, we have a lot of people listening right now. This is, you know, PBS demographics. These are people who have been traveling for decades, and you've been traveling for decades and writing about it. Let us just imagine what it's like a day on the road with you. You've done this huge, epic road trip. Are you traveling, is it you alone in a car with reservations, with a partner, with an entourage? What is the basics of how Paul Theroux is on the road for this trip?
4: Well, this is my 12th travel book. Every travel book that I've written, every trip, I've traveled alone. Basically, I'm alone in a car. Do I make reservations? No. One of the great things about traveling in the States, Mexico, and Canada is I have no onward reservation. Around 5 o'clock in the afternoon, after I've been driving, I just look for a motel. And there's always a motel, and there's always a space in the motel. Might not be a very good motel, but that's beside the point. I don't care. If I have to have Fruit Loops in a styrofoam bowl at breakfast, that's okay. That's just part of the thing. You know, give me, all I need is just a room and people to talk to.
0: Right now, people would be, I know our audience would go, what? It's 5 o'clock and you don't have a bed organized for the night? You might be homeless for a night. I did a tour once with 8 people in a minibus with no hotel reservations, and nobody could relax or concentrate on what I was saying after about 4 o'clock in the afternoon if they didn't have the assurance that we have reservations for a room. But the beauty of travel is being free, and your experience is every night you found a place. You wouldn't recommend it in a guidebook, but it was a safe, reasonable place to get 8 hours of sleep and a bowl of Fruit Loops in the morning.
4: Right. Well, this is the problem with traveling with other people. I can't imagine traveling with 8 other people. I can't imagine it. To me, that's not fun. But I think you've got more patience than I have.
0: Wasn't doing that for fun. I was working as a tour guide for these people. So, but they could not relax without a hotel figured out.
4: Well, of course. So if you travel with someone, they say, where are we going? If you're a travel writer, you say, I don't know. I'm just driving. Who are we going to talk to? I don't know. Where are we going to eat? I don't know. Where are we going to spend the night? I don't know. Because you're winging it.
0: Yeah.
4: If you're traveling for a book, as I was in Canada, you're winging it most of the time. You meet someone and they say, hey, I've got a collection of garden gnomes or a little railway in my basement or whatever it is. Do you want to see it? Yeah, okay, I'll check it out.
0: Sure.
4: And if you're traveling with somebody else, they might not want to do that.
0: This is fundamental to good traveling, and this is so great to look behind the curtains at what makes Paul Theroux tick on the road. When serendipity knocks, you say yes. You don't ask your partner, is it okay? You just dive right in. If the monk you met in the church says, I've got some homemade limoncello, would you like to come into the abbey and help me drink it? The answer is yes. And it reminds me when I was a kid hitchhiking around Ireland, I'd stand on a remote road and hitch in whichever direction the traffic was coming. And I'd get in the car and they'd say, where are you going? And I said, wherever you're going.
4: I will say that a lot of people listening to this will say, lucky you. But it's true. We are lucky. A lot of people can't do that. They've got a week. They get 10 days, 2 weeks at the most. They have to make the most of their time. So they have to plan and they have to make sure that where they're staying and what they're going to eat and all that. But I haven't had a job since 1971 when I left the University of Singapore. So I'm a self-supporting. My MacArthur Genius Grant hasn't come through yet. I don't have a Guggenheim. So not only am I traveling by the seat of my pants, I also have to make it pay. So I'm a hunter-gatherer too. You know, I'm meeting people because I love hearing stories, but also because I'm writing a book. You know, if you don't buttonhole people and talk to them and hear their stories, there's no book. So basically, if you're traveling in a country and you're a travel writer, you need people to talk to. You need something to write about. Now, you can't just write about great meals or, you know, I stayed at a luxurious hotel. I was there during the whole election. When they called the election, I went up. And I was there when it finished, when the Liberals won and Carney became prime minister. And there was something to talk about. So when I met people casually, we were talking about our election, their election. Who do you like? What are they going to do? What are they going to change? And so Canadians became unusually talkative and more forthcoming.
0: What is your sense in Canada, how elections compared to American elections?
4: A Canadian election is very efficient and very short, mercifully so. And I watched it on television. I talked to people. And the two main parties were Liberal and Conservative, mainly. But I was fascinated by the debates. All candidates are expected to be bilingual. So the debates were given. You watch the English debate. There were four candidates. And they were conversing in English. And then in other debates, they were all conversing in French. But they all were able to do it. There's less money in the election. There was a lot of civility in it, a lot of mutual respect among the people. So you see Canadians at their best in a way. So I would recommend, you know, I wouldn't want to go to an election in, I don't know, Haiti or, I don't know, a lot of other countries. But a Canadian election is very civil and very short. And it was very enlightening to me.
0: And you mentioned that you'd been taking notes on Canada for years and then came Trump. So that sort of encouraged you to finish your dream. You sort of were pregnant with a book on Canada, but you needed an excuse to birth it.
4: Yeah, and the birth pains, such as they were caused by the American president who said, we're going to make you the 51st state. And, you know, I don't know what Americans would think if Canadians said, we're going to make you part of Canada. You're our province of Canada. Well, Canadians were not happy about it. It unleashed a torrent of personal stories, feelings. You know, Canadians come to the States all the time. And so they know the States very well. They've traveled widely in it. You say to the average Canadian, in New Brunswick, have you ever been to Newfoundland? They say, no, you know, it's pretty far. It's hard. You got to take a ferry. Have you been to Florida? Oh, many times. They have. That's a very, you know, that's a stereotypical winter holiday for them.
0: This is Travel with Rick Steves. We're talking with Paul Theroux, and his book is True North, On the Road in Canada. And in it, he examines the familiar and the elusive sides of Canada that he encountered on a cross-country road trip. You can listen to our earlier conversations with Paul on Travel with Rick Steves about his previous road trips to Mexico and across the American Deep South. We have a link in the notes for this week's show at ricksteves.com/radio. And Paul's book, True North, On the Road in Canada, is out wherever you like to get your books. Hey, Paul, we could talk all day about what you encountered on this road trip across Canada, this epic trip, all alone in your car, eating Fruit Loops for breakfast. But one thing fascinated me. You had what you called a transformative, as close to a spiritual experience you'd ever had, with this beautiful, rugged, vivid nature of Alberta and British Columbia. I've had a similar experience in Banff and Jasper National Parks. It's like I've seen a lot of mountains, but there's something about that. Tell us how that was so transformative for you.
4: I'm alone in the car driving from Calgary through Banff, and it began to snow. It was April. I wasn't expecting snow. I wasn't expecting the sight of these mountains. And it was an epiphany. I had an epiphany. I had the nearest thing that I've ever had to a spiritual experience, just being in my car on an empty road with these big fat flakes of snow coming down, whipping around like, you know, it was like a bridal veil.
5: Yeah.
4: Unwrapping before me. It was so wonderful. And it wasn't just for that 5 minutes. It went on for half an hour, 40 minutes as I was driving. And I thought, this is amazing. You feel so uplifted by it. I even pulled over just to experience it, you know, on the side of the road, just to watch it. And I was driving through Banff National Park, but it's an experience you could have in the Rockies, but the Rockies, there'd be more traffic on the road. There were no other cars on the road. And, you know, Canada's a very lightly populated country, so you're alone a lot of the time on these roads. There's 400 or 500 miles between the cities across the prairie. So the solitude, the beauty of it, is something that you experience. You think, this is all for me. I'm seeing this. So I really felt uplifted. And I feel sentimental about it now. I would go back there anytime to do it.
5: I thought it was interesting that you reported that people told you the Canada I grew up with was very different than what it is today. Reminding, I think, travelers that you may feel we're all wearing our flannel jackets and being quintessentially Canadian, but that's a little bit nostalgic, and we're not quite as simple and innocent from a slower time, but today things are changing.
4: Well, of course, Canadians kept saying that, and saying it with reason, because a Canadian who's 45, 50 years old grew up in a different Canada. The Canadians that say that were growing up in a Canada that was whiter, with a smaller population, with a different government. And so they're adjusting to new immigrants, and particularly new immigrants who live in ethnic bubbles, ethno-burbs. Richmond, which is a city outside of Vancouver, is entirely Chinese. So to go to a city that is ethnically homogenous is amazing. And so a Canadian seeing that was that they've never seen that before. That's entirely new to them. And that's an effect of not assimilating people. So it's odd for people.
5: Right.
4: But it adds to the spice of life. And I mean, I think that they're adjusting to it at the moment. But it's unlike the States. And you would go to Canada because it's not the United States. It's Canada and has a distinct flavor. And all of that is part of it. That's the thing that you learn. Canada is different. And you go to a place because it's different.
5: This is Travel with Rick Steves. We've been talking with Paul Theroux. His book is True North, On the Road in Canada. Paul, I was fascinated how in the beginning of your book, right in the first page, you said, I'm 85, travel's not the same as it used to be. There's all these people getting clickbait and the world is like covered with tourists and travelers like ants on a bruised peach. I thought, whoa. And you said, this is probably going to be my last book. And then at the end of your book, you just say, you know, I was wrong. I mean, here you are. I can picture you parked at the Peace Arch, you know, this beautiful border between Seattle and Vancouver. And you've done your trip. You've done Trans-Canada. And you go, you know, I think I was wrong. I'm going to keep traveling and keep writing. Tell us what was going on there. That's a very interesting transformation.
4: It surprised me, but I had so much fun. It was so enjoyable traveling that I thought I'd like to go back to Canada. My dream is 60 odd years ago, I was a teacher in Central Africa. It suddenly occurred to me I could go back to my school. I'd like to go back to Malawi, where I was a teacher. That's a possible, could be a book, could be a trip. I don't know, but I was reinvigorated. I came back feeling younger, better informed, enlightened, and I thought, I could do this again. You know, if I stay healthy, if I'm spared by the Almighty, I would like to keep going. Why not?
5: And then I really enjoyed this. You wrote, Travel is an old man's strategy for more time. It's an enlargement of life. What a very important understanding and a philosophy. Say a bit about that.
4: It's been studied that when people go on vacation, the time spent on vacation is enlarged in their life, so that 1 month on vacation is like 3 or 4 months at home. So it's an enlargement. It's the way it takes up the space in your mind on a holiday. You're in a different place. You're meeting different people. You're more relaxed. You're not working. And so it is like having more time, which is why I recommend to any older people out there who are listening to this, if you feel as if you're just a Samuel Beckett character looking at the grave, leave home, go somewhere, go to Mexico, go to Italy, Canada, and the time you spend there will be an expansion of your life.
5: I just got back from a 50-day trip, and I feel like there's no better way for me to live a day than on the road, soaking it up, talking to people. I think your book is an inspiration in that regard. And we were talking about how driving alone without reservations with you know, to go whichever way the wind blows you, it seems that's not an option, but it is an option. I mean, almost anybody who can travel, if you can go on a cruise, you could also rent a car and have Kamloops and have Fruit Loops for breakfast in Kamloops. And you could have these magical experiences. You don't need to write a famous book. You don't need to write a book that's published. But you can talk to people. You can take notes. You can challenge your preconceptions. You can open yourself up to new dimensions of the world. And you can come home a younger person, a person who's got a broader perspective, a person who would like a world with fewer walls and more bridges. It's a beautiful opportunity. And in a lot of ways, I think your book can inspire people to have a new lease on life when it comes to exploring the world.
4: And it doesn't have to be the wider world. It could be, I would say to any of my neighbors, I'm in Cape Cod, Massachusetts, I'd say, get in your car, drive to Mississippi, go to South Carolina, go to Alabama, go to Arkansas. It's a different world. For a Yankee to go down south, they would be traveling in a world that they don't know at all. And an American can travel to parts of the States in a car, and you don't have to make a reservation. I guarantee if anyone disputes this, try it.
5: And if you meet a cranky border guard like Miss Sweeney that you wrote about, and I love the way you started quoting the Doors, people are strange when you're a stranger. It's so classic, Paul Theroux. But you meet this cranky lady at the border, and she's just, what's with this and what's with that? And it's like a rude welcome. Don't take it personally. Take it as part of the fun of being on the road, and don't let it bring you down.
4: So they found a pocket knife in my car, and they said, this is a weapon. I said, it's a weapon. This is for cleaning my fingernails. Come on. But then, you know, people say to me, so what? They fined me $500 for having a weapon. And my wife said, that must have really been a letdown. I said, you know, when bad things happen to a travel writer, they have something to write about. So it's a gift. Bad things happen, except getting sick. No one wants to hear about you're getting sick. But I thought,
5: no,
4: you. If someone's rude to you, make them famous in your book.
5: Ah, that's good. Paul, thank you so much for inspiring us once again with a new book. And I would say, keep on traveling, baby.
4: Thank you. I'm going to take your advice.

0: Paul Theroux writes about his cross-Canada road trip in True North on the road in Canada. 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That includes observations about American expats and how his lifetime of travels inspired the essays in his book, The Vanishing Point. Plus, hear what he encountered on solo trips across the hinterlands of Dixie and rural Mexico, on trains across Africa and Asia, and the characters he wrote about inspired by living on Oahu's North Shore. We'll help you find all that. 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Up next, Yuni Hong suggests it may be a type of sixth sense, something like what Sherlock Holmes, Steve Jobs, and maybe even your cat possess. She explains how a Korean tradition known as nunchi can help you too. That's next on Travel with Rick Steves.
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5: Hello, I'm Joanna Lumley. I'm from London and it's absolutely fabulous to be here traveling with Rick Steves.
6: I'd love to boast to my friends that I spoke to Rick. We're all sitting with bibs around our necks and our eyes glittering.
5: And I'm from Patsy. I think, Rick, you're fantastic. Cheers, sweetie.
0: Yuni Hong says Koreans have a superpower, a sixth sense for winning friends and influencing people. It's called nunchi. It's a subtle art of gauging people's thoughts and feelings in order to build harmony and connection. This is a tradition of Korean emotional intelligence, and it goes back more than 5,000 years. Yuni was last with us on Travel with Rick Steves to talk about the birth of Korean cool. Now she's back to take us deeper into what it means to be Korean and to explore traditions that she found, traditions that can help us all when we connect with people in our travels. Her latest book is called The Power of Nunchi, The Korean Secret to Happiness and Success. Yuni, thanks so much for being back with us.
7: Always happy to talk to you, Rick.
0: So nunchi, it's literally eye measure, I guess, in the Korean language. What is it, just in a nutshell?
7: Sure. It is the art of taking the room temperature, basically reading the room. And you do that by assessing the whole atmosphere in the room and not just the individuals in it. And you do this by sort of reading people's thoughts and feelings with the purpose of getting along with people and creating an overall atmosphere of harmony in the room.
0: So it's dealing with a group of people rather than one-on-one?
7: Right. I would say the main difference between nunchi and just generally being observant, well, there's two of them, I would say. The first big difference is, yeah, the atmosphere on the whole, the idea of the whole being more than the sum of the people in the room.
0: Is that related to feng shui?
7: Yeah, that's a really good way of putting it. It's the feng shui of the room.
0: With people instead of furniture.
7: With people, yes, exactly. Like who's in the room? Who's the oldest? Who's the youngest? Okay. What does their relationship to each other seem to be? Do they look like there's just been a tense moment or are they laughing at something?
0: And you wrote, Yuni, in your book that nunchi is perhaps the most important skill you'll ever learn, a skill that gets to the core of being human. Wow, that's quite a statement.
7: Well, I don't think it's an exaggeration either because, Aristotle, he's not Korean, but he said that humans are by definition social animals. You know, it's what makes us different from other animals is that we literally need other humans to survive, right? The reason the polis exists, you know, Plato even talked about this. It's not because we enjoy each other's company. It's because the city or the town is the smallest unit of people who can actually survive. It's literally based on human survival. So nunchi, in turn, is a way of surviving with other people. In fact, there's a Korean expression, half of social life is nunchi. So that's 50% is a lot. So I don't think that's, I think it's very fair to say that it's the most important skill perhaps that you'll ever learn.
8: And you called it the guiding principle of Korean life. Now, why Korea? Is it uniquely applicable to Korea? Is there a reason it's more predominant or important in Korea? Or does it work equally well in any society? It's just other societies don't appreciate it so much.
7: Sure. I mean, when I describe nunchi to people, no matter what culture the person's from, they will recognize something analogous in their own culture. But what makes nunchi Korean has to do with Korean history. In the approximately 5,000 years of Korean history, the country has supposedly been invaded 800 times. I don't know if that's accurate. But they actually say, oh, the only country that's been invaded more times is Scotland. So they were, you know, they were basically conquered by everyone from the Mongols, the Manchus, to the Japanese, because Korea, the peninsula, is really strategically located between China and Japan. And at various points, everybody kind of wanted it. It was like Gibraltar.
8: Right.
7: So because of these constant sort of outsiders taking over, Koreans had to develop nunchi in order to survive. Because if you're in any kind of subordinate situation, even if it's just like a civilized one, like employee and boss, you have to be able to read the boss's mood. You have to be able to read the master's mood if you're a slave.
8: You have to be able to read the colonial overlord's mood.
7: Exactly.
8: Oh, baby. So I'm sort of, I'm always a little bit skeptical about any woo-woo kind of stuff. And, you know, I'm thinking about what is the practical, really, come on, what is the practical value of this? But you wrote about your personal life story and how you can really attribute quite a lot to your appreciation of nunchi. Give us the story here.
7: Right. I mean, I actually share your skepticism of anything woo-woo, but I think that nunchi is different because it is really pragmatic. And you can be as selfish or as altruistic as you want it to be. And proof that it actually works is that I was able to use it when I was as young as 12. I was born in the U.S. and I lived here until I was 12 years old. And then my family decided suddenly to move back to Korea, or my parents were from there. I had never lived in Korea. I didn't speak any Korean because in those days when I was growing up, there was a belief among a lot of people that it was bad for the kid to be raised bilingually. Anyway, so we only spoke English at home. So despite not knowing any Korean, we went to Seoul. I was immediately placed in a regular Korean public school. And I had to use my nunchi. And it's a good thing my parents had taught me about it beforehand, because nunchi isn't really just about being smart or studying hard. It's about, you know, that expression, work smarter, not harder. You know, because I didn't know the language, I had to rely on nonverbal cues, and nunchi is literally reading nonverbal cues.
8: Oh, so if you're sort of unable to communicate, if you're mute in a room of people, you can still understand a lot just because you're observant in a nunchi way.
7: Absolutely. And, you know, since this is a travel show, you know, I guess what we're going to talk about in a minute is how nunchi is super helpful when you're in a foreign environment for precisely the reason that it's nonverbal.
8: Yes.
7: But just going back to my own experience. So, you know, I'm 12 years old, you know, not stupid, but definitely in this classroom, not the sharpest knife in the drawer either.
8: Yeah.
7: But nonetheless, you know,
8: but
7: just by looking.
8: But your secret weapon, you're a nunchi ninja.
7: Right. The secret weapon of the disadvantage. In my case, I had to just watch what people are doing. And, you know, so like even if you don't know the language, you can see, you know, that guy seems to be the teacher's pet. You know, the teacher's always smiling when he talks. So if I'm ever in trouble or don't understand, I'm going to ask that guy.
8: Wow.
7: You know, I'm going to do what that guy does.
8: That makes sense. And you can see in your life, it really was much more than woo-woo. We're learning about the Korean skill of reading a room and gauging others' thoughts and feelings right now on Travel with Rick Steves. Our guest is the author Yuni Hong. Her latest book is called The Power of Nunchi, and her website is yunihong.com. That's spelled E-U-N-Y. Yuni, in your book, you lay out the 8 rules of nunchi. And I'm just going to state the rule, and if you could just expand on it just a bit. We'll go through that so our listeners can better understand this whole concept, because it's totally new to me.
7: Number one,
8: empty your mind.
7: Right. I know that sounds actually really difficult and possibly vague, but It basically just means remove prejudices that you have in the situation that you're entering. Like, how do you know something's a prejudice? Like, if you enter a new country or a room or situation and you're already annoyed to be entering it, that's a type of prejudice.
8: All right. That sounds good
7: right.
8: advice. Number two, be aware of the Nunchi observer effect. What's the Nunchi observer effect?
7: Right. So in physics, there's something called the, I think it's called the quantum observer effect or something like that. Basically, things change by being observed. And when you enter a room, even if you're doing nothing except entering it and looking at people, you're already changing the atmosphere of the room.
8: Okay.
7: So in other words, you don't have to make a big song and dance.
8: Right. So be sensitive to that. Be tuned into that.
7: Right. Don't tell a joke immediately just to let people know you're there. You're already changing the atmosphere.
8: Number three, if you just entered a room, remember that everyone has been there longer than you. Watch them to gain information.
7: Right. I mean, that just makes sense, right? If people have been there already, they know what the atmosphere is. They know what was just discussed. You don't. So if you just barrel in without taking...
8: Yeah, you're the newcomer. So just lay low and catch up by observing.
7: Exactly. Just like when you're new in a workplace.
8: Number four, never pass up a good opportunity to shut up.
7: This is possibly the most important rule, actually. It's not just because by shutting up, you don't insult people. It's because... if you listen to people, and I would say, well, there's an expression by the Greek Stoic Epictetus, which is we are given two ears and one mouth so that we may listen twice as much as we speak. I think that's the right ratio. Listening to speaking should be 2 to 1. There's two reasons for this. One is it makes the other person feel heard, which is all anyone really wants. They usually don't care if you agree with them. They just want to be acknowledged. The second is it's to your advantage because it's calming. It reduces anxiety to plug into the other person. And the more you know about them, the more material you have just to be Machiavellian about it. Like anyone who's good at business or negotiation knows that the person who is nervous about silence always loses.
8: Wow. You know, and I've been learning that just through the School of Hard Knocks without studying Nunchi. And I've been coming around to that awareness that in many cases, I'm used to jumping in, dominating the conversation, stepping on people's lines and so on. But if you just kind of take a breath, listen, observe, take it in, let other people show their cards, really makes a lot of sense. Number five, manners exist for a reason.
7: Right. I would say, you know, in 21st century modern life, people think that manners are not necessary and that they're just some patriarchal holdover that's designed for the upper class to make the lower class feel bad. This is not true at all. Manners exist because it makes other people around you feel comfortable. And so basic manners or even table manners are a good way to start off using Nunchi. You know, so let's say that you know, bread plates usually on the left, you know, in America. Let's say you just got to be you and you want the bread plate that's at your right. Okay, great. That means the other person hasn't got a bread plate. So, you know, how is that you being you?
8: You know, that could be related to rituals exist for a reason also.
7: Absolutely, yes. Absolutely, yes.
8: Like you write how the exchange of business cards is a ritual in Korea, and it's there for a reason.
7: Exactly. I mean, people are like, why do you still have cards in the 21st century, and why do you spend 10 seconds looking at the card when you get it? It's all about creating that beat, that extra pause, so that everyone can evaluate each other.
8: Ah. Number six, read between the lines.

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1: Say, you know, you're accusing the person of lying or concealing things when in fact they're probably just afraid to talk to you, or they don't know what they're feeling. So it is your job actually to read their mind, or at least try to read nonverbal cues.
2: So recognize people don't always say what they're thinking.
1: Yeah, and that's actually their right.
2: Right. And if you're thoughtful, and if you realize that's part of the whole style of talking, it gives you an advantage. Number 7, causing unintentional harm can be as bad as intentional harm.
1: Yeah, this is probably one of the more controversial things I say in the book, because, you know, people think that they should get half credit if they do something, but they didn't mean to do it.
2: Mm-hmm.
1: I mean, from a moral point of view, absolutely. Intention matters a lot, and, you know, you shouldn't be penalized if it just goes bad. Practically speaking, a lot of times the damage you create is equal to whether you intended to harm people or not. And, you know, blackface Halloween costumes are a really good example of that. Even if you genuinely thought it was a joke, the other person got hurt. So
2: unintentional is it's harm nevertheless, and because it was unintentional, it really means you were not very thoughtful about it in most cases.
1: Right. And it hurts you as much as them.
2: So it's to your disadvantage. And finally, number 8, be nimble, be quick.
1: Right. So as I mentioned, speed is really important to nunchi. And in fact, in Korea, if you are skilled at nunchi, they don't say this person has good nunchi. They say this person has quick nunchi, because adaptability is important. You don't just read the room. You have to take into account any changes in the room.
2: Wow. This really is like a new way of, it shines a new light on interaction with people and connecting and just being out there as a social, part of the social scene. Yuni Hong moved with her family from Chicago to South Korea at the age of 12. She credits the skills of nunchi with helping her to get to the top of her class within a year of moving to Seoul, even before she became fluent in Korean. Yuni believes this Korean art of building trust by gauging other people's thoughts and feelings is an important skill that may also be a key to happiness. Her book is called The Power of Nunchi, and she's our guest right now on Travel with Rick Steves. Yuni, this is a travel show, and connecting with people is fundamental to good travel. Let's cap this discussion with an example of how nunchi-deficient travelers might really lose something, and how somebody who's tuned into nunchi can travel better.
1: Right. Well, what's the number one mistake that travelers make? It's that they assume that everyone is like them. You know, if you're traveling, you don't have to learn everything about that specific culture. I mean, it's great if you do, but what's important is that you pay attention when you get there. And I'll give you a really sort of alarming example. Something like 15 years ago, I don't know if you remember this, in New York City, there was a Danish tourist who left her baby in a stroller on a sidewalk in the East Village, or the Lower East Side, rather, and while she was eating in the restaurant inside. So the baby was unattended, sitting in a stroller that was just next to, like, a lamppost.
2: Mm-hmm.
1: So somebody obviously called the police, and the police arrested the woman. And, you know, and the child just temporarily was taken into Child Protective Services. And she said, and the Danish consulate said, in Denmark, it is normal to leave the child outside a restaurant because they should get fresh air. And why do they want to be, you know, indoors where everyone's drinking or whatever? And the police commissioner of New York said, it's not our concern what's customary in Denmark. So in other words, you know, this is not how we do it where I am. Does not fly anywhere. I mean, in an extreme example, you could literally lose your child. I mean, she eventually got it back.
2: So that was bad nunchi on that Dane's part.
1: Terrible, terrible. But, you know, in smaller ways, you know, why would you want to have bad nunchi? I mean, maybe you won't lose your child, but people you ask directions from might not give you directions. Clerks who would otherwise help you might not help you. I used to live in France, and that's a complaint a lot of Americans have, is that French people are rude. But if I prod them, I'm like, okay, I know what happened here. You didn't say bonjour or even hello.
2: That's a perfect example of applying nunchi in a, we're so Eurocentric, you know, and everybody knows in France you got these complexities and so on. But if you just stand at the edge of the room and observe for a little while, then you'll be not fighting the norm, but going with the cultural flow.
1: Yes.

0: This is NPR News.
1: I'm Dr. Anthony Lizerwitz, and this is Climate Connections. For some residents of Pittsburgh, wet basements seem like a fact of life. It's a hilly city with dense clay soils that drain poorly. During heavy rain, water runs down slope and can pool around foundations and seep into basements. And as climate change causes more extreme storms, the problem is growing. Linnea Warren May, a researcher at RAND, surveyed residents of two predominantly black Pittsburgh neighborhoods.
2: We found that around three quarters of the homes sampled across both neighborhoods had ever experienced basement wetness.
1: In many cases, the problem is not large amounts of standing water.
2: It's just sort of a persistent, ongoing damp condition.
1: But co-researcher Jemima Awobata, a PhD candidate at the University of Pittsburgh, says chronic moisture creates the perfect environment for mold, which can trigger asthma attacks, allergic reactions, or rashes. So the researchers measured concentrations of mold and other microbes in residents' homes and shared information about steps people can take to reduce basement wetness and mold exposure.
3: We breathe in these things every single day. So understanding what is there, who is vulnerable to it, and how to protect ourselves is very, very important.
1: Climate Connections is produced by the Yale Center for Environmental Communication. 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
4: 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We'll feature an archive interview with the co-creator of Coyote and Roadrunner, Chuck Jones. Also, we play back an interview with jazz singer Cassandra Wilson. She died earlier this month at age 70. Join us.
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6: 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I'm Michelle Martin.
0: I'm Martinez.
7: And I'm Leila Fadel. If you have a young child in your life, you've likely heard this voice.
8: Hi. Hello. Can you say mama?
7: Yes, that's Rachel Accurso, better known as Miss Rachel.
8: Can you say mama? Mama. Can you say mama's name?
7: Miss Rachel and her husband Aaron Accurso, better known as Mr. Aaron, launched their YouTube channel Songs for Littles in 2019 after struggling to find good resources for their speech-delayed son. Since then, they've racked up over 17.2 billion views and grown into a multi-million dollar early childhood education and entertainment business. Along the way, they've given families catchy earworms, including I'm So Happy.
8: I'm so happy. Jump! I'm so happy. Jump, clap. I'm so happy today. Jump, clap, spin, stomp, stomp, hey.
7: Which is the title track on their debut album, I'm So Happy, out next week. And they're here to talk about it. Do you want me to call you Miss Rachel and Mr. Aaron, or you want me to call you Rachel and Aaron? I'll be Rachel.
9: Yeah, no, Rachel and Aaron, yeah.
7: So I think I wanted to start with the why now of the album.
9: It took us a long time to make the album because it's a snapshot of the show from the very beginning to songs that we wrote more recently. And I love our YouTube versions, but I kept imagining what else it could be.
7: And I mean, it's amazing because it's not just very simple nursery rhymes. I mean, there's banjos and fiddles, cello. I think there's a harp.
9: Yeah, and a couple. Mm-hmm.
7: You know, creating these complicated, beautiful tunes for a children's album. Talk me through that.
9: Yeah, well, with my background on Broadway, I love live music and I love musicians. And so it was just really fun for me to imagine what the songs could be and to go into the studio and play with other musicians.
10: And we think kids deserve rich, thought out music, and we love putting real instruments in. And maybe a kid at home is like, wow, the cello, maybe I could do that.
7: I mean, a lot of these works, or some of these works, are originals.
9: Yes, most of them are original.
7: Talk me through the story behind Caterpillar. Some people

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1: 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How some Nebraskans are thinking about affordability leading up to the midterms in a state with a key congressional race. 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
6: Live from NPR News in Washington, I'm Dave Mattingly. Iran's state broadcaster says hundreds of thousands of Iranians turned out for today's government-organized rally to protest the U.S. nearly 7 months into the war. The demonstration comes amid an ongoing U.S. naval blockade of Iranian ports and high fuel prices worldwide. In the U.S., AAA says the price of diesel hit another all-time high overnight at $6.45 a gallon. President Trump is scheduled to attend a dinner tonight for donors to his super PAC, MAGA Inc. NPR's Tamara Keith says Trump-aligned groups have dropped more than $150 million to help Republicans in tough races this fall.
7: According to an NPR analysis of advertising reservations tracked by Ad Impact, Trump's aligned groups and other Republican political action committees are set to significantly outspend Democrats in every competitive Senate race, except for Georgia. Republican strategist Scott Jennings says this is the cavalry coming to help in a tough political environment.
8: Now the Republicans have enough money to make an actual argument, to draw a real contrast, to have a real debate. And in some of these districts, in some of these states, it's going to make a difference.
7: But as one Democratic operative put it, big money like this can buy an umbrella, but it can't change the weather. Tamara Keith, NPR News.
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3: You're listening to WJCT News, 89.9 in Jacksonville. I'm Stephen Ponson. It is 6:31. A boil water notice is in place for parts of the town of Hilliard in western Nassau County. The county's emergency management says the notice is for areas west of the railroad tracks that run through town. Locations west of those tracks include the middle senior high school and the public library. This boil water notice is in effect until further notice and was issued because a contractor ruptured a water main. That's what town officials told news partners at News 4 Jax. The next crewed mission launching to the International Space Station from Florida has been delayed yet again. As Marianne Summerall reports, that means the current crew of four will remain on the station a while longer.
9: NASA and SpaceX delayed the launch of the Crew 13 mission due to a leak on the Dragon spacecraft. Crew 12 will remain on the station until Crew 13 arrives. That could be as early as October. The Crew 12 astronauts remain busy. NASA astronaut Jessica Meir says the crew has been working on science experiments and projects like work with stem cells and what's called neocartilage.
10: Artificial cartilage that can be manufactured and used in transplants in patients on Earth. We can actually do a better job of understanding that process and studying it up here in space, because on Earth you always have the presence of gravity. Up here on the space station, without gravity, you can directly measure the effects of tension, and tension helps that cartilage form better.
9: Once the replacements arrive, Crew 12 will depart the station after a brief handoff period and splash down off the coast of California. I'm Marianne Summerall in Orlando.
3: We have the chance for a few passing showers, mainly south of the I-10 corridor today. The showers will be moving in from the coast, and some could make their way towards inland areas. Temperatures will be in the low to mid-90s inland, mid to upper 80s out at the beaches. Showers develop more inland tomorrow afternoon, and then the rain becomes more widespread on Sunday. Highs will be in the mid to upper 80s closer to the coast and the lower 90s inland this weekend.
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11: It's Morning Edition from NPR News. I'm Michelle Martin in Washington, D.C.
12: And I'm A. Martinez in Los Angeles, California. Poland's Prime Minister Donald Tusk says that Russia is planning, quote, accidental strikes on countries supporting Ukraine.
11: His warning on Thursday follows a series of incidents along NATO's eastern flank that member countries have blamed on Russia.
12: For more, we're joined now by Esme Nicholson in Berlin. Esme, Tusk issued this warning in front of lawmakers, Polish lawmakers, in parliament. What does accidental strikes mean?
2: Good question. His warning was loud and clear. And essentially, Tusk was saying that Russia is planning to send drones or missiles into NATO territory and then claim that these incidents are accidental. He went on to say that these potential strikes intend to paralyze NATO or at least weaken the alliance's willingness to respond collectively, to demonstrate that Article 5 exists only in theory. Article 5, of course, meaning an attack on one is an attack on all. Tusk said that he received intelligence from NATO, Ukraine and US agencies, but he didn't specify which one he was citing. It's important, I think, to stress here that Tusk said, quote, there is nothing to suggest an invasion, but he warned that Poland is about to face a real test as one of Ukraine's staunchest allies. And he added that the coming months are likely to be the most critical for Ukraine as Russia attempts to further destroy its economy and infrastructure.
12: When Tusk also warned of political shifts within Europe that are undermining NATO's commitment to Ukraine, what was he talking about? Who was he referring to?
2: Well, yes, he appeared, first of all, to be talking about Russia-friendly political parties currently gaining ground here in Europe, such as the far-right Alternative for Germany or Marine Le Pen's National Rally in France. He warned that these parties are, quote, looking for an excuse not to defend Poland and the Baltic states, where suspected Russian incursions are really becoming an everyday occurrence. And he added that these Russia-friendly parties talk about peace, but are essentially calling for the total capitulation of Ukraine. Tusk also questioned whether NATO members in the West were giving much thought at all to the eastern flank, pointing out that Poland is more likely to need help under Article 5 than, say, Portugal or Ireland. But just after Tusk spoke yesterday, President Trump announced progress in establishing a permanent U.S. Army base in Poland, where troops are currently hosted on a rotational basis.
12: Tell us more about the incidents that European governments are already saying were Russia's fault.
2: Well, yeah, these are what are considered hybrid attacks, which include sabotage, disinformation and cyber attacks. Now, these don't reach the bar of an act of war, but this week alone, the Polish military says it retrieved a Russian drone carrying a warhead just off its coast. A Russian drone hit a passenger train in Ukraine just a mile from the Polish border, and NATO jets shot down a drone in Lithuania. So European countries are starting to speak up more plainly about what they perceive to be a coordinated Russian campaign. Germany, for instance, recently blamed Russian operatives for an attempted drone strike on an airport which serves as a major NATO hub. Russia's foreign ministry denies the accusations, calling them contrived and far-fetched. But Tusk's warning yesterday was as much for NATO as it was for Moscow. He ended his speech by appealing for unity and unity within Poland and within Parliament as well for a resolute response to any attack. And he underscored Poland's own commitment to Article 5.
12: That's Esme Nicholson in Berlin. Thank you very much.
2: Thank you, A.
11: Republican groups and candidates are set to outspend Democrats in all but one of the most competitive Senate races this fall. That's according to the tracking firm Ad Impact. NPR senior political correspondent Tamara Keith has been tracking the spending.
7: For months, Ken Paxton was outspent on the air in Texas, first in a bruising primary, then as the Democratic nominee, James Tallarico, spent millions to introduce himself to voters.
13: This is my papa.
14: And Jamie is my grandson.
13: As a Baptist preacher in South Texas, he taught me to follow the two great commandments, love God
14: and love your neighbor.
7: That all changed this month.
15: Tallarico, higher taxes. Paxton, lower taxes. A clear choice. MAGA Inc. is responsible for the content of this advertising.
16: Radical liberal James Tallarico. For they, them. Not you. Texas PAC is responsible for the content of this advertising.
7: Those ads are from President Trump's Super PAC, MAGA Inc., and Texas PAC, which is aligned with Senate Republicans. And that is but a small sampling of the tens of millions of dollars in ad reservations booked by Republicans to swamp Tallarico on air and boost the scandal-plagued Paxton. Last week at the Republican convention in Dallas, Paxton made no secret of the fact that he needed backup.
17: He is the most radical Democrat in Texas history, but he's also the most well-funded. And that's why today I need your prayers, your votes, and your support.
7: As of the last campaign finance report, Tallarico had 12 times as much cash on hand as Paxton. But that advantage is easily overwhelmed by super PACs and dark money groups that can raise unlimited funds and, since Labor Day, have swooped in to boost Republicans all over the country.
8: Look across the battleground Senate states. Look at the House districts. The cavalry has come.
7: Scott Jennings is a longtime Republican strategist. He says Republican candidates have been waiting for this money bomb, and now it's here. What does it buy? TV ads, streaming ads, digital ads, and a chance to bloody up Democratic candidates trying to win in red states like Alaska, Texas, Iowa, North Carolina, and Ohio.
8: Some of these ads are going to be ugly, and it's going to be a pretty negative campaign. But that's the nature of a midterm when you've got an environment like the one that the Republicans are facing. And honestly, I think the resources are going to allow them to win some of these races.
7: The president's party almost always suffers losses in the midterms. And this president is historically unpopular. But that hasn't slowed Trump's ability to raise cash.
18: I think I have like close to $1 billion in the super PAC. And I'm allocating probably $400 or $500 million. So I'll be spending.
7: Democratic operative Jesse Ferguson says this was predictable.
19: Democrats are the party out of power. And Donald Trump is more transactional than any president in history. There's no scenario where they weren't going to have a massive financial advantage.
7: According to Ad Impact, between now and Election Day, Republicans nationwide are set to outspend Democrats on advertising by more than $260 million. This is based on ad reservations, which can and will change. That total could easily go up. Ferguson says money can buy a lot, but it can't sell a product people don't want.
19: Money can't change the weather, but it can be an umbrella for them going into this election. It can help insulate them, but it can't change the fundamentals of what voters are feeling.
7: Those fundamentals are why Republicans are spending millions of dollars to defend seats in places Trump easily won just 2 years ago. Tamara Keith, NPR News.
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3: Thank you so much for tuning in to Morning Edition here on WJCT News 89.9 here in Jacksonville. I'm Stephen Ponson. Right now, it is 6:42. Coming up on Marketplace Morning Report, a new report finds that even working-age adults with private health insurance are struggling to pay off medical bills and debt. The reasons why, coming up in 9 minutes on Marketplace Morning Report. An update on the roadways here in Jacksonville this morning. Construction on Butler Boulevard eastbound at Belfort Road has two left lanes blocked. Then on the East Beltway northbound on the ramp to St. John's Bluff Road, a disabled vehicle is off to the right shoulder. If you're headed into downtown via I-10 eastbound, you've got congestion from before Cassett Avenue to McDuff Avenue.
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12: Good morning, May Martinez. Ichiro Suzuki was a Hall of Fame outfielder, MVP, and Rookie of the Year. Toward the end of his career, he pitched in one inning, and apparently, he still likes getting on the mound. That's because every year, Ichiro pitches in an exhibition game against Japan's all-star high school girls team. The 52-year-old says his goal is to promote women's baseball and inspire younger players, and probably to show that he's still got it, because this year, he threw a complete game shutout with 17 strikeouts. It's Morning Edition.
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20: This is Morning Edition from NPR News. I'm Michelle Martin.
12: And I'm A. Martinez. On the field, the University of North Carolina has opened the new college football season with back-to-back wins. Off the field, on Thursday, the university confirmed that defensive coordinator Steve Belichick will resign after an investigation into allegations of misconduct. Now, it was only weeks ago that general manager Michael Lombardi also resigned. So what's going on in Chapel Hill? Brian Murphy is an investigative sports reporter with Raleigh-based TV station WRAL. So, Brian, Steve Belichick is the son of head coach Bill Belichick, who won six Super Bowls as the Patriots head coach. Steve Belichick is resigning. What do we know about why?
25: Well, the university conducted an investigation into the entire football program. And yesterday I talked to investigators and they said they probed allegations of drug use, allegations of inappropriate sexual relationships in the football offices, the workplace culture, NCAA compliance. And WRAL previously reported that the investigators were asking questions about whether or not Steve Belichick was using drugs at the football facility. And even though investigators refused to say specifically what they found in the same statement that UNC announced the conclusion of that investigation, they announced that Steve Belichick would be resigning effective at the end of October when he ends his medical leave.
12: So are we talking about things that could be crimes?
25: Among the allegations that they were probing were questions about whether Steve Belichick provided drugs to at least one player. Although people that we've spoken to say it's highly unlikely that there would be any criminal charges brought, that really no witnesses or people would have to come forward, claiming a crime. And there's really no evidence of that anyone's willing to do that at this point.
12: So now that Steve Belichick is gone, now that he has resigned, is that going to be the end of it, or is there something possibly more left?
25: Yeah, the investigation has concluded, although UNC says that if there are others out there with allegations, they would like them to come forward so that they can investigate, whether that's related to Steve Belichick or the rest of the program as well. And you mentioned Michael Lombardi has also resigned, the general manager. These are two of Bill Belichick's, closest confidants. Michael Lombardi's worked with him at many stops, and Steve Belichick is obviously his son. And so UNC said that these were isolated in scope, and they were not evidence of a systemic failure in the football program. But I think some people have doubts as to how all this could be happening and Bill Belichick either not aware or not involved in some way.
12: Well, yeah, because he's the head coach, and anyone that knows anything about sports knows that the buck stops with the head coach. So has Bill Belichick said anything about this?
25: He's not. He's been very tight-lipped about the investigation. UNC has tried to say they can't answer any questions because, the investigation is ongoing. Now that it's over, it'll be interesting if Bill Belichick comments on the findings of the investigation and whether he agrees with sort of the steps that UNC has taken.
12: The Tar Heels are 2-0. The schedule gets a little tougher from here on out. They're on the road at Clemson this week, and then in a couple of weeks they face number 3-ranked Notre Dame. If they win, is that the perfume that kind of wipes the smell away of this? Or, how does the rest of the season look?
25: Yeah, no doubt. I mean, the schedule is pretty tough, not just Notre Dame, but Miami and Louisville also ranked teams. But if the team can win, I think that that sort of changes the calculus. If they go 4-8 again or even worse as they did last year, then I think, you know, we'll see what happens in that case. But, yeah, certainly winning is a great perfume in sports.
2: Yeah, it sure is. Brian Murphy is an investigative sports reporter with Raleigh-based TV station WRAL. Brian, thanks.
25: Thank you.
2: It's Morning Edition from NPR News. 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I'm E. Martinez.
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3: 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I'm Stephen Ponson. Right now, it is 6:49. We've got temperatures in the 70s in Jacksonville. Coming up tonight on Jax PBS, under intense time pressure, five rising choreographers create world premieres for the Joffrey Ballet's winning works. Watch Joffrey Ballet, the next movement, tonight at 9 on Jax PBS. And open the PBS video app to watch on demand.
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0: I imagine a lot of folks listening to this conversation are wondering why these companies and their crews would even risk trying to transit the Strait of Hormuz at this point. What's pushing them to keep trying?
1: Well, many aren't. I think especially the larger, more responsible shipping owners, they've got too much at stake. They've got insurance companies that just wouldn't allow for that and wouldn't sign off on that. What we did see when there was that brief ceasefire was many vessels took that opportunity to get out. Many succeeded, but not all. So there are, I think, around 70 large tankers that have been stranded in the Gulf since February.
0: Gillian Ambrose is energy correspondent at The Guardian. Gillian, thank you.
1: Thank you very much.
0: Our executive producer is Nancy Fargali. Our digital team includes Antoinette Brock, Emily McCune, and Dylan Miettinen. Our engineers are Brian Allison, Sam Keenan, and David Schreck. In Washington, I'm Kimberly Adams with the Marketplace Morning Report. 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
5: Good morning. This week, President Trump heard a word he does not like or hear very often, no, from the Supreme Court on mail-in ballots to the Federal Reserve on interest rates. What do his diehard supporters think about this? It's Morning Edition from NPR News. Poland's prime minister is warning about a Russian plan to send drones or missiles into NATO countries and then claim it was an accident. I'm Michelle Martin.
6: Jaime Martinez, he says the goal is to test NATO's commitment to collective defense. Also, Republicans are set to outspend Democrats almost everywhere this fall. They're pouring millions into districts they won easily 2 years ago. And what kinds of AI regulation is Congress thinking about? It's Friday, September 18th. On this day in 1851, the New York Times published its first edition. News is next.
7: Live from NPR News in Washington, I'm Corva Coleman. President Trump has faced pushback this week in several areas. The U.S. Supreme Court ruled against his effort to use the Postal Service to limit voting by mail. The Federal Reserve acted to increase short-term interest rates, something Trump has complained about vigorously. A federal judge blocked him from doing repair work immediately on the Kennedy Center for the Performing Arts in Washington. NPR's Danielle Kurtzleben says the president is facing new criticism on issues that he has prioritized.
8: His approval remains below 40% by most polls. We saw some pushback from within his own party, quite vocal pushback, with a new ad from Florida Republican Congresswoman Maria Elvira Salazar criticizing Trump's immigration policy. And then the price of diesel fuel hit a record high this week.
7: NPR's Danielle Kurtzleben reporting. The motoring club AAA says the average national price for a gallon of diesel jumped a nickel overnight. It's now $6.45. The State Department says it's approved the sale of F-35 fighter jets to Saudi Arabia. NPR's Michelle Kellerman reports the Saudis have been seeking to purchase the jets for years.
9: According to the State Department, Saudi Arabia wants to buy 48 F-35 Lightning II Joint Strike Fighter aircraft with conventional takeoff and landing and 49 Pratt & Whitney engines. The $24.3 billion package would also include communications equipment and other technology. technology. Saudi Arabia has been trying to modernize its military as it's mired in a years-long conflict in Yemen. The State Department says this proposed sale will not alter the military balance in the region. It's long been U.S. policy to maintain Israel's qualitative military edge. The deal is likely to face some hurdles in Congress. Michelle Kellerman, NPR News, the State Department.
7: A government watchdog agency estimates the Trump administration spent nearly $7 billion last year. It was to pay federal workers to quit their jobs. NPR's Andrea Hsu reports this was part of a broad effort to slash the government workforce.
10: The Government Accountability Office found spending on administrative leave soared last year, mostly due to the Trump administration's deferred resignation program. In early 2025, nearly all federal workers were given the option to quit their jobs in exchange for pay and benefits through at least September. The GAO estimates some 144,000 federal workers accepted the offer. The Trump administration estimated the workforce reductions would save the government $20 billion a year, far more than they spent on the buyout program. Critics of the administration say the mass exodus of talent has hobbled many agencies, making them less efficient than before. Andrea Hsu, NPR News.
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13: And a beautiful Friday morning to you. I'm Dan Scanlon from the WJCT Newsroom, and it's the last day of our three-day WJCT News 89.9 Fall Radio Drive. 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I'm here with Tony Algoretti of Sporting Jacks. 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
14: Good morning. Well, yeah, nothing we've built we could ever have done without WJCT. 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
13: That's right. 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Again, what Tony's telling us here is that we have no federal funding anymore. 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There's a 9-person newsroom here. We all live here. We've all worked here. We all cover lots of stuff. And the bottom line is we are here for you. 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
14: It's perfect. 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You're up this early. 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
13: And I put my money where my mouth is. I have been a sustainer for years for WJCT. Love doing it. Love the programming. Love the music that we do on Saturday nights with David Luckin on Electro Lounge and Al Pete's Neighborhood. I love the news talk programming. 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
14: Thank you.

0: I wrote it while sitting next to my son, putting him to bed. I was thinking about his struggles at the time and all the potential he has. It's about struggling and then flying and thriving.
1: Your videos and music are not political, but you have also used your fame and your platform to talk about children in conflict in Ukraine, in Sudan, especially in Gaza. And I just wondered if you see that as part of your calling as a children's entertainer. Rachel?
2: Oh, definitely. I think it's a responsibility that comes with having a platform like this. I feel like the kids kind of chose me in a way because they like my voice, and I feel like they feel the care I have for them. And the care for children struggling has been there since I got into the field when I was 18. I worked with kids who were refugees from Sudan and Somalia in Maine. I asked my mom when I was little, like, why don't some kids have enough food? And I didn't understand the explanation, and I still don't. And I think every child should be in a warm, safe home with the food they need. And I think as grownups, it's awful and selfish to not speak about that should be the norm.
1: I've seen you speak to kids in the Dili Detention Center here in the United States, and Gaza has become a very central issue for you. How did that become so central for you?
2: I work as an ambassador for Save the Children, and so I was getting updates and talking to people on the ground. Knowing what was happening, I couldn't not say something. Over 20,000 kids being killed and meeting kids who don't have their legs anymore, meeting a teenager who lost all of her siblings and speaking with them, I'm just thinking, how could I not use my platform to say, stop, this is so wrong. And we all need to make the choice to speak out when there's a genocide happening.
1: She's faced intense backlash for her activism, for calling Gaza a genocide, a conclusion that leading human rights groups and genocide scholars have come to. It's something Israel denies. I ask her what it's been like to be called names like anti-Semite or Hamas propagandist.
2: Well, it helps that I know my own heart, and I know God knows my heart, and my friends and community and family, and Aaron knows my heart.
3: Yep.
2: And my deep care for all children exactly equally.
1: Has it cost you anything business-wise?
2: It has. And there was a time where I thought I was giving everything up, I'm going to be honest, because of Gaza. And I just said that the kids chose me and it would be worth that. And anything we lost wasn't meant to be. And, you know, we have to speak out.
1: Did you imagine that you would be where you are today when you did that first video?
0: No, we never imagined that it would turn into what it has today when we were making videos. In the early days, we just stacked books up because we didn't have a tripod. We pulled up our pop-up green screen. And then I just went behind, and we didn't even have a plan necessarily. We just say, okay, what song do you want to do? And then we'd start it and kind of find an ending and put it up on YouTube. So we didn't know where this was headed at all.
1: Like that billions of people have watched you or are watching.
2: No, and I don't think it's still kicked in.
1: Yeah. Do you get recognized?
2: Yeah, and I love connecting with families. It's super sweet. People shout out of their cars and they're like, yay! And I'm like, oh, yay! The kids never know it's us.
1: Oh, the adults recognize you.
2: Yeah, and their kids are like, that looks like a tired mom in leggings.
1: That's so funny. Rachel Accurso and her husband, Aaron Accurso, better known as Miss Rachel and Mr. Aaron. Thank you both so much.
0: Thank you, Layla.
2: Thank you, Layla.
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5: Yeah.
3: We tell you about the world, about Washington, D.C., or in New Delhi. And that is the beauty of this radio station, a number one morning news programming in this city as well, multi-months running. I'm Dan Scanlon from the
5: News. For good reason. I mean, it's just absolutely amazing. 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
3: It is, and I've hosted that. 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Yeah. 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
5: That's what's up. And it's not just, you know, news. It's like this amazing content. If you've ever talked to your kids about what happened with Arthur and DW, or, you know, you called in the Milk Street Radio because of your biscuits, you know, you've got all these, you know, amazing things over the weekend that just keep, like, raise your hand out there. Be careful if you're driving. If you just keep 89.9 on all the time.
3: All the time.
5: Yeah. And that's something that we've got to keep going. We got to keep rolling. It's like relying on the sun to come up. We rely so much on 89.9. Everything you invest today will be doubled. Today's the day to do it. You're going to feel so good. It's going to make your weekend. Give this Friday, give today.
3: And the weekend alone, along with all the music programming with Electro Lounge with David Luckin and Al Pete's Neighborhood on Saturday nights, you've got the amazing, wait, don't tell me, you've got all these amazing radio shows that make you think, make you yell back at your radio to give answers, all here because the community cares and the community has helped us. Thank you, community. Thank you, everybody out there. Again, John from Jacksonville, Naomi from Jacksonville, Jeffrey from Jacksonville, Rachel from Neptune Beach. Those are just some of the folks who have given us some of their time and their money.
5: Where are my cheapskates in St. John's County? Yeah, we don't have enough on the list. Although there is a St. Augustine.
3: There was
5: sorry.
3: A Ponte Vedra Beach Lynn, person Lynn, yesterday. Okay. Oh, they're there.
5: Yeah,
3: they're there.
5: They need to step up.
3: We even had somebody from Folkestone.
5: They need to do their part. I know there's a lot of wealth down there. So
3: well, again, with a minute to go on this break here, let's just let you know again, 904-353-9528, WJCT.org/radio. I'm one of the reporters here, Dan Scanlon, here with Tony Algaretti from Sporting Jacks. We both know this community extremely well. We know what this community can give and do. He gets applause every week with his gang. We get the donations, hopefully, for this gang. So thank you very much, guys, for helping WJCT News on this last day of its fall radio drive. We need you. We love you. Please keep it going.

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2: This is around 1.8 million barrels a day. Everything else that has been going on has been going through tankers, the ones that we can track, which were just about 10 days ago, around 31 a day. That's about 10% of what the strait used to do when it was fully opened. And then you have some that where the transponders are off. Some you have what we'll call it as direct ship-to-ship transloading. So you try to avoid the strait, the narrow part of the strait with moving with a small pipeline between ship to ship.
3: Fernando Valle is Chief Investment Officer at RioShore Investments. Fernando, thank you.
2: My pleasure. Thank you for having me.
3: Let's do the numbers. Dow, S&P, and NASDAQ futures are mixed in the negative 0.1 to positive 0.3% range, with the Dow future down 37 points. The 10-year Treasury yield is up at 4.97%. And since we were just talking about oil, Brent crude is trading at $103.14 a barrel. West Texas Intermediate crude is at $101.18 a barrel.
4: And hey, Tony, let's do another number.
5: Yes.
4: You know what that number is right now for this fall radio drive here at WJCT News. Tell us that number.
5: It's 904-353-9528. The Strait of More News is open, and we're looking for a $500 pledge. Mr. Luckin came in and he said, hey, man, please ask for $500. We need that because there's so many people that need that support that can't necessarily pledge today, but you can help them out. Be that guy or girl and pledge that $500 so that we can look really good for David as he comes in and wags his finger at us.
4: And remember that every donation that you give us through this fall radio drive is matched dollar for dollar by the WJCT Board of Trustees. And again, also remember, we are your community radio station. We are local. The reporters in the newsroom that is six steps from here all live here. I'm a 10-minute commute from here every day. I've been working here for 40-plus years as a journalist. We know this city. We know this community. We cover it very well. We are local. We provide you with local news, music, talk show. First Coast Connect from 9 to 10 o'clock on weekdays is the most local information you're ever going to get with Ann Schindler of anybody. And you can even talk to the mayor once a month.
5: Well, Cindy's pretty good, too, isn't she? She's pretty good host. It's amazing.
4: And the mayor's there once a month.
5: Yeah.
4: We have Chris Hand. We have all these people who know this city and give it to you.
5: And that's just the news. I think about all of the support of arts and culture. Our city is so rich in arts and culture. And it's very hard because we're all so spread out. We've got these city, states, and neighborhoods. But it's really hard to find things. But WJCT is an amazing web of all that information and all that goodwill. And it's so instrumental in building the city into what we want to see it become. So you are helping support all those reporters and people who live here. But you're also supporting the arts and you're supporting so many good things that come from right here.
4: And to make that support, it's easy. 904-353-9528. 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We are so community, it's not funny, but we are here for the funny stuff like Wait, Wait, Don't Tell Me, and for the hard news like Morning Edition that you're listening to, for the news talk with First Coast Connect, with all the things we do. 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
5: it's crucial.
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5: Yeah. 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
4: I don't know their names offhand. 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
5: Absolutely. We'll give them a big hug.
4: I could do that. Cup of coffee, too, would help.
5: Yeah.
4: But again, 904-353-9528, WJCT.org/radio. 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Our theme is Building the Future Together. And, Tony, you've been helping us build the future here for years.
5: Yeah. The community. There's never been so many cranes in the sky in Jacksonville. That it would, in my

0: lifetime than there are right now. I guess 1901 probably there was a lot, but this is an amazing time to be in Jacksonville. We're in so many ways, we're, you know, becoming more cosmopolitan. We're becoming much more of the city that we've all dreamed of. A lot of that is, you know, the undercurrent, the information age is really brought on by this wonderful public radio station, and it's your job, please, to help us all out, and to make this pledge. 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
1: 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You name it, we do it. 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We're here for the next few hours. So please do it. And again, in case you have forgotten, you are listening to WJCT News 89.9 in Jacksonville. And that is our official name. And thank you for all you do.
0: Give till it hurts.

0: Good morning. This week, President Trump heard a word he does not like or hear very often, no, from the Supreme Court on mail-in ballots to the Federal Reserve on interest rates. What do his diehard supporters think about this? It's Morning Edition from NPR News. Prime Minister is warning about a Russian plan to send drones or missiles into NATO countries and then claim it was an accident. I'm Michelle Martin.
1: Jeremy Martinez, he says the goal is to test NATO's commitment to collective defense. Also, Republicans are set to outspend Democrats almost everywhere this fall. They're pouring millions into districts they won easily 2 years ago. And what kinds of AI regulation is Congress thinking about? It's Friday, September 18th. On this day in 1851, the New York Times published its first edition. News is next.
2: Live from NPR News in Washington, I'm Corva Coleman. NPR has acquired an internal Department of Homeland Security email that raises questions about the Trump administration's plans for the November midterm elections. The email is heavily redacted, but it contains a list of election jurisdictions that offer ballot materials in different languages. NPR's Miles Parks has more.
3: The email shows an exchange among DHS personnel, including the department's point person on rooting out voter fraud. Attached to the email is a list of counties and states that offer election materials and ballots in non-English languages. It was shared alongside a Justice Department checklist outlining requirements for prosecution of voting crimes. Nothing in the document alludes to enforcement activity at the locations mentioned, and it's against federal law for armed federal agents to be at the polls. But its release comes at a time when Democrats are worried about the Trump administration's plans. Two different coalitions of civil rights groups have filed suit to stop DHS from deploying agents to the polls, something that DHS Secretary Mark Wayne Mullen didn't rule out earlier this month. Miles Parks, NPR News, Washington.
2: A federal judge is blocking any repair or demolition work on the Kennedy Center for the Performing Arts in Washington. Earlier this year, the same judge forced the center's board of directors to pull down President Trump's name from the building. Trump has insisted he should be on it since he wants to do repair work. Some Republicans are frustrated with the president's focus on the building. North Carolina Republican Senator Tom Tillis.
4: This is not what people who grew up like I did want to focus on. We want solutions, and I've got a lot of candidates who want to get that message through, and these are distractions that only benefit the Democrats.
2: Tillis is retiring, and his North Carolina Senate seat is hotly contested. The Federal Communications Commission has approved a petition involving the proposed merger of Paramount Skydance and Warner Brothers Discovery. It allows for foreign investors to make up nearly half the $111 billion bid. NPR's Mandalit Del Barco has more.
5: Because Paramount owns CBS broadcast stations, the FCC had to review the transaction. Then it granted a waiver, allowing foreign investors to own 49.5% of the proposed Paramount-Warner Brothers merger. Paramount said 38.5% would come from investors in Saudi Arabia, Qatar, and Abu Dhabi, though owners Larry and David Ellison would still retain control. The FCC ruled the investments would not pose national security, law enforcement, foreign policy, or trade policy concerns. But FCC Commissioner Ana Gomez did not agree. In a statement, Gomez said the commission snuck in the decision without a public vote. State attorneys general are suing to block the merger. Mandalit Del Barco, NPR News.
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7: 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That is what you're listening to here right now, right here on this stage. Dan Scanlon from the WJZT News newsroom here. Tony Algaretti from Sporting Jax. We are as close to local as you're going to get around here. Tony, the bottom line is you know what it's like to build something from the ground up. We do that every day, building news with our local gang of reporters and journalists. And all you got to do is pick up the phone right now, 904-353-9528, and give the community radio station some community love.
8: It's time. It's time. In fact, if you thought, yeah, hey, maybe I can do this tomorrow. We're not going to be on here tomorrow. We're not pledging tomorrow. This is today's the day. You're going to feel great. You're going to dial up 904-353-9528. If you don't have time to remember that, it's 904-353-WJCT. 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Everyone needs more tumblers and totes.
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8: 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I know this because I've done it.
7: 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It's sweat-stained. 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Yeah, and you know something? It was given to me the first time I did one of these. 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
8: Sweat-free hat. Sweat-free hat. But it's right not now. Yeah. No. I'm saying the new ones.
7: Oh, yes.
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7: No, I didn't test
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7: it.
8: You're not going to get Dan's sweat. Right? 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
8: Were,
7: 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Yes.
8: I looked for mine this morning, but I couldn't find them. So I don't know. Pledge until it hurts. Make it happen. Today's the last day. You really need to get in. You need to help. We would love to read your name on the air. Let's make this happen.
7: Speaking about reading names on the air, how about Courtney from Jacksonville? How about Robert from Ponte Vedra? How about Sudelta from Jacksonville? 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And thank you.
8: Thank you.

0: It's Morning Edition from NPR News. I'm Amy Martinez in Los Angeles, California.
1: And I'm Michelle Martin in Washington, D.C. Good morning. President Trump is experiencing something this week that's been rare in his second term, pushback. The Supreme Court stopped his attempt to restrict mail-in voting. The Federal Reserve raised interest rates at a time when Trump has been aggressively pushing the Fed to get rates lower. A federal judge blocked the Kennedy Center from putting his name back on the building. And those aren't the only roadblocks to his agenda starting to appear.
0: NPR White House correspondent Danielle Kurtzleben joins us. Danielle, let's run through that list.
2: Sure. So let's start with the Supreme Court, which ruled against a Trump executive order that told the Postal Service to only send mail ballots to certain verified voters in this year's midterms. Trump thinks limiting mail-in voting helps Republicans, which, by the way, isn't at all clear. But also that type of restriction is tied to the 2020 election because Trump still baselessly maintains that he won that. Of course, that's not true. Now, as far as interest rates, the Fed said this week that it was raising the federal fund rates a notch to just under 4%. Trump, though, wants interest rates lowered, like Michelle mentioned. Here he was at a rally this week.
3: The only problem we have is that interest rates are artificially high. Interest rates in the United States should be 1% or less because we are the best credit in the world by far with all that money pouring in.
2: Now, lower interest rates encourage growth, but then they can also push inflation even higher. And right now, the Fed wants to lessen inflation. And that's inflation, by the way, caused in part by Trump's war in Iran.
0: All right, so that's the policy-related stuff, but then there's also the Kennedy Center.
2: Right, well, yes, a federal judge said the Kennedy Center can't put Trump's name on the building after removing it. Now, subsequently, Trump said, well, then he might demolish the landmark. But yesterday, a judge said the center has to give at least 30 days' notice before any building changes, including demolition. Now, on top of all of that, Trump has other ongoing problems. His approval remains below 40% by most polls. We saw some pushback from his own party with a new ad from Florida Republican Congresswoman Maria Elvira Salazar criticizing Trump's immigration policy. And the price of diesel fuel hit a record high this week.
0: All right, so he's having a bad week. Why do these setbacks matter?
2: Well, beyond the substance, and the substance is important because, you know, there's the issue of people not being surprised by new voting rules, for example. It's also striking that a lot of this pushback is on some of his top priorities, like voting limits, the economy, his building projects. This is also, though, new data for the ongoing question of what limits institutions are willing to put on him. The Supreme Court has given him a lot of power, but now, not to quickly impose voting restrictions. Trump picked Kevin Warsh as Fed chair while frustrated about too high interest rates, but then Warsh didn't do what he wanted this week.
0: But okay, Trump's still the president, though. I mean, he's got so much power, wielded a lot of power, making a lot of changes to the government. Is this any sign, though, of any real change in his circumstances?
2: You're totally right. It is not that suddenly all the institutions are turning on him, but the midterms are getting closer, and he has just over 2 years left in his presidency. So first of all, after those midterms especially, what capacity will he have to act more on his priorities? A new Congress might push back on him. And anytime we're looking ahead, we have to think about political life after Trump. We see some growing ideological rifts in the GOP. We see the first inklings of Republican lawmakers pushing back on him. Voters are frustrated with him. And so, especially after midterms, all of that may intensify.
0: All right, that's NPR's Danielle Kurtzleben. Thanks a lot.
2: Thank you.
1: You know, one thing we were wondering about was how are these setbacks playing out in right-wing media, which plays such a big role in amplifying President Trump's point of view? We called Will Sommer for this. He's a senior reporter with the center-right political news and opinion website, The Bulwark, where he reports on right-wing media. Will, good morning.
4: Hi, thanks for having me.
1: So thanks for coming. So big picture, how are these setbacks, these recent events, being covered by conservative and far-right media, or are they being covered?
4: Well, you know, and you hit on something there, which is that a lot of the times these outlets just choose not to cover bad news about Donald Trump. I mean, in the case of Fox News, which is obviously the big elephant in the room here, they often skip negative news about Trump, and they certainly are in this case. You know, often whether it's, you know, them or smaller outlets or kind of right-wing media personalities, they can just choose to say, you know what, we're not going to get into what's going on in the Bob Elmendez Strait or something.
1: Wow. Okay, what about the Fed? Kind of hard to ignore what the Fed is doing or has done. And Trump has spent a good part of his term so far attacking then Fed Chair Jerome Powell for not lowering interest rates. He picked a new chair. The Fed still raised rates. Is that being covered? And can you talk about how?
4: It is. I mean, I am seeing criticism of the Fed chairman over this. I mean, you know, already, I mean, shoot, within the Trump administration, people are criticizing him as well. And so people are, there is this sense of, you know, going back a decade now, if the administration or if someone Trump appointed does something he doesn't like or that the base doesn't like, they can always say, like, oh, the deep state got to him. And we're seeing a lot of that, this sense of, like, this Washington swamp, and really, like, very little engagement with really, like, the facts on the ground.
1: And what the Supreme Court, same thing, the Supreme Court decision on mail-in ballots, same thing. Are they ignoring it or are they lambasting the Supreme Court justices, particularly the ones that President Trump appointed, who did not go along with his perspective on this?
4: Yeah, I mean, they're very much attacking the Trump appointees. You know, in this case, they're really taking their cues from Donald Trump's Truth Social posts, where they can say, okay, look, apparently we're going to attack these justices that he appointed. Again, I mean, there is a sense in right-wing media, there's typically, you don't really compromise, you kind of keep attacking. These are the people who are almost always on your own side.
1: Hmm. And what about the legal back and forth with the Kennedy Center? How much attention is that drawing, and how important is this in MAGA world? I mean, obviously in Washington, D.C., this is the Kennedy Center is a hugely important cultural institution. It's important to the local economy, the artistic economy. Certainly people, as we know, artists from all over the world come to perform there, and people come from all over the country as tourists. They come and visit it. But is this an issue?
4: Yeah, I mean, this is an interesting one because on one hand, I'm seeing a lot of echoing of the Trump line that, you know, this building was going to collapse, only he can save it. Of course, he deserves to have his name on the building. On the other hand, I am seeing in kind of smaller right-wing social media accounts some people saying, you know, look, is this really what we sent Donald Trump to do, is to sort of play around with the Kennedy Center to make the statues golden in D.C.? So there is this amount of skepticism, and I think you're seeing this with voters as well, this idea that to the extent that people are aware of kind of what the president's getting up to in terms of, like, the physical building of D.C. and the Kennedy Center, they're seeing it as sort of as a distraction.
1: I was going to ask about that, but I do think, is it just as a point of information, one of the points that the president seems to continue to gloss over is the financial precarity in part results from the fact that he did put his hands so heavily on the building, the fact that donors are fleeing, artists are fleeing, and patrons are fleeing, and that fact seems to be getting lost in all this. So before I let you go, Will, so how would you describe the kind of conservative media ecosystem overall? Does it continue to sort of be rallied around certain sort of themes and talking points? Or are you seeing any fractures there in which different outlets consider important, what they're choosing to cover, and so on?
4: Yeah, I mean, I think there's definitely fracturing going on. I think particularly among sort of YouTubers, people who are into conspiracy theories, people like Candace Owens or Tucker Carlson, we're seeing this sense of kind of an abandonment of Trump. But even more broadly, sort of in MAGA media, I think there's growing dissatisfaction.
1: That's interesting. That's Will Sommer of The Bulwark. Will, thank you.
4: Thanks for having me.
5: The Trump administration has remade yet another powerful federal health committee, raising concerns about the care Americans get. Here's NPR health correspondent Rob Stein.
6: The U.S. Preventive Services Task Force issues recommendations that doctors use for all kinds of health problems to cut their patients' risk for cancer, heart attacks, allergies, which vitamins urge people to take, how to prevent postpartum depression, alcoholism, drug addiction. Dr. Alex Crist of Virginia Commonwealth University previously chaired the task force. He's also a family physician who uses the recommendations every day.
7: It includes the entire lifespan, so it ranges from kids all the way to older adults as well, women's health, men's health issues. It applies to every person at any point in their life.
6: The task force also determines whether insurance companies will pay for tests, procedures, and treatments necessary to prevent disease. Dr. Aaron Carroll is president of Academy Health, a nonpartisan health research group.
8: Every insured American's free mammograms, free colonoscopies, their statins, all of that traces back to a task force grade. This is not an esoteric research group that writes reports that get put on a shelf. It's massively important.
6: Traditionally, the task force has mostly included primary care doctors. But on Thursday, Health Secretary Robert F. Kennedy Jr. announced new members that include specialists, radiologists, gastroenterologists, cardiologists. And that, Chris Carroll and others say, could be a big problem.
8: Primary care doctors see all the patients and decide all who gets preventive screening. And because of that, they sort of really holistically understand both the benefits and the harms of screening. And they are experts on all screening so that they can provide their expertise.
6: The fear is that specialists tend to be too inclined to, say, recommend more mammograms or colonoscopies than are necessary, which could lead to lots of false alarms, risky procedures like biopsies, and other complications. And so far, the administration has yet to release any information about potential conflicts of interest for the new members, including, say, ownership in companies that profit from preventive services. Several of the new members have also expressed controversial views, like questioning gender-affirming care for trans people and the safety of the COVID-19 vaccines. The task force did not respond to NPR's request for comment. Rob Stein, NPR News.
9: And we want to thank you so much for tuning in to Morning Edition here on WJCT News 89.9 here in Jacksonville. Thank you so much for listening. Right now it is 8:18. I'm Stephen Ponson. Today here in Jacksonville, we've got the chance for a few passing showers, and then temperatures will eventually reach the mid to upper 80s. Thanks to breezy conditions out at the coast, and also low to mid 90s for inland areas as we get the weekend started.
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12: 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And this building, the phone number to call into this building to fundraise is 904-353-9528. Every dollar you give is matched by the JCT Board of Trustees. So all I can say, Tony, is thank you to those who have, and thanks to those who will.
11: Thank you.
5: It's Morning Edition from NPR News. I'm A. Martinez.
1: And I'm Michelle Martin. The conversation around AI regulation has dominated Capitol Hill this week. The issue is lawmakers are far from a consensus and quickly running out of time to achieve one. NPR congressional reporter Eric McDaniel has been covering this, and he's here now. Good morning, Eric.
13: Hey, Michelle.
1: Okay, let me make sure I have this right. All of a sudden, it seems like all of a sudden, AI companies are asking for regulation. Now, some lawmakers have started to get serious about it, and then the House of Representatives just went home?
13: Yeah, it's been a really weird week. I got there, and they were abuzz. they still left town on Wednesday and aren't expected to be back until after the midterm elections. Speaker Mike Johnson said, well, better to be at home with their constituents than here in Washington spinning their wheels. He said these AI companies can self-police.
14: They don't need the government to tell them to slow it down. If they want to slow it down, they should. But we cannot have a moratorium on the development of AI, okay? Because then we will lose our edge to China. And that has serious national security implications.
13: The Senate is still in town. They're scheduled to be here in Washington for two more weeks, but it takes two to tango. They can't pass law without the House. But it is true, campaign season is interceding, just as it seemed like the simmering chatter of all this AI regulation might be about to bubble over into something actionable.
1: Now, we have heard some Republicans saying that Congress just doesn't know enough about AI to act right now, that it is best left to the companies to sort this out. But isn't it true that Congress has talked about at least some of this before?
13: Totally. Lawmakers have to sort out complicated issues all the time. And here they aren't starting from scratch. This was a bipartisan commission in the last Congress that they have to draw on. That was in 2024. Two members this Congress, Democrat Lori Trahan of Massachusetts and Republican Jay Obernolte of California, they put out a bipartisan proposal this Congress. But most things have just been greeted by party leadership on both sides with a shrug. There isn't even a specific proposal that everyone's agreed to negotiate over. Republicans, in particular, don't have party unity on this. You see folks like Senator Josh Hawley of Missouri calling for strict rules, while Trump says none are needed. They don't agree about whether regulation should be left to states or whether states should be banned from regulating at all. And I'm not going to say Democrats are on the same page here, but right now my general understanding is they're ready to run out the clock a bit in order to deal with this in the new year when they hope to have control of one or maybe both chambers of Congress.
1: So we're not talking about anything that could happen this week. But can you give us a sense of the kinds of regulation that might be on the table?
13: Yeah, some big ones I expect to be part of the conversation are limits for usage for children and teens. Also, more explicit safety regulations on how these models can be used both in and outside of the U.S., prohibiting things that might be dangerous, and a look at any radicalizing effect that these chatbots might have. Also, I think there's just going to be conversations about liability and responsibility stuff, like you see with any new technology, not just when it comes to the models, but also the infrastructure that supports them, right? You hear a lot about AI data centers. So rules on how those data centers can be constructed, what costs these companies have to shoulder themselves, and protections for local taxpayers in all of the communities across the country where these data centers are being built. This is a major issue on the campaign trail right now. In fact, one of the last bills that House Republicans passed before leaving town this week was a messaging bill about AI data centers. But it isn't as though there's some single AI regulation plan out there for dealing with the rapid development of all of these tools, and that's causing experts to sound the alarm. There's just a lot of question marks about what even they're negotiating over right now.
1: That is NPR congressional reporter Eric McDaniel. Eric, thank you.
13: Thank you.
5: Time now for StoryCorps. In 2008, after years of being single and going on bad dates, Melissa Nagy decided to look for love online. She matched with a man named Ernest Sun.
15: When I saw your profile, I thought, man, this is the first guy after a year of doing this online dating thing that I actually am excited to meet.
5: They exchanged messages, but before they could plan an actual date, they ended up crossing paths in an unexpected place. Ernest and Melissa, now married, told that story to their teenage daughter, Sophie.
15: I worked for this small company, and we were interviewing for a mechanical engineer. At the time, I was a director, and so I was on the team of people that did the interviews, and I opened the door, and Daddy's there. And I was like, that's the guy. I don't know what to do. This is a conflict of interest.
16: I knew that was you when you poked your head in, but I had to focus on the task at hand, which was to nail the interview.
15: I remember making eye contact. And so I'm like, oh my gosh, he likes me.
16: Yeah.
15: I was convinced that he would be like, no, I choose the girl. But that's not the way it worked out.
17: So he took the job?
15: He took the job, not the girl. He had a different objective than I did.
17: I see.
15: I was disappointed, but I just thought, okay, that's that. We're professionals and now we work together. But then one day, finally, you were like, hey, we should go to lunch sometime. And at that point, I thought, well, I go to lunch with everyone else at work. No big deal. And then one lunch
16: led to a dinner,
15: led to a drink. And then I had to tell my boss, I'm sort of dating Ernest. And he literally went, no, no, no, no, no. And then I think within 3 months,
16: I was laid off.
15: And the rest, you know,
16: as they say,
15: yeah,
16: is history.
15: Sophie, you never heard this story.
17: I like vaguely knew you met at work.
15: Yeah. Sophie, you have brought so much joy to our lives. And I think in all this story, you are actually the best outcome. Like daddy and I, you know, I'm gonna cry. You're so fun and beautiful and lovely. And I don't think we could imagine it without you.
0: That was Ernest and Melissa Sun with their daughter Sophie on their 15th wedding anniversary. Their interview is archived at the Library of Congress.
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11: And we're back. And we are in the final day of this pledge drive. It's Tony Allegretti and Dan Scanlon, and we are really trying to make the appeal for you. 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Maybe your day's just getting started. 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
12: 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Dr. Joe Servin, good golly, what a great guy to have on the air here answering your questions. 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And then, you're right, we've got a cast of all-stars coming in 29 minutes.
11: I love the mayor's monthly segment too, because it's not just, you know, it's not PR, it's not fluff, it's, you know, Ann asking really important questions that the city wants to know, and the 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I mean, there's so much it's almost like a utility, right? 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And today, if you pledge $500, you think, okay, I'm going to give three digits. 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
12: And that is just amazing. 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And our CEO, Karen Fagans, is here today wearing her Nerd t-shirt, which is really cool. So remember, 904-353-9528. I've been a sustainer for this radio station for years. It's extremely easy to do, and you really feel good about it. And this is the last day of the WJCT News 89.9 Fall Radio Drive. 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The USS Orlick is down there, and I just did the story this week about the USS Jacksonville submarine pieces that are going to be restored and put on display.
11: Where are those going to be displayed?
12: That's right next to the Orlick, or part of the Orlick. I mean, it is so much thing, so many things happening here, and literally within earshot of where we sit. We want to tell you about it here at WJCT News. 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
11: That's lovely.
12: Thank you.

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3: You hear about oil prices and gas prices almost daily now. Since the U.S.'s war with Iran has disrupted shipping through the Strait of Hormuz, a route that used to carry a fifth of the world's oil. But the impact on oil prices is just part of the story. The strikes on tankers and the mines in the strait are a dangerous reality of daily life for crews on those ships. Jillian Ambrose is an energy correspondent at The Guardian, and she's been in touch with some of those workers. Jillian, thanks for joining us.
4: Pleasure. Thank you for having me.
3: When we hear about ships being stuck in the Strait of Hormuz or tankers being fired on by U.S. or Iranian forces, who are the people actually on these ships?
4: These are seafarers who are trained to do a job on the vessels that they crew, and they are not, crucially, people with combat experience. They're not trained to be in military situations. And yet, thanks to this war, they have been. And it's been an incredibly difficult and psychologically challenging place for thousands. What we know is that at peak, around 20,000 seafarers were trapped in the Gulf. And at the moment, there are still thousands there that have been stuck in the Gulf since February.
3: Can you talk more about the danger that these crews are facing, basically trying to get oil out to the world and other cargo? Because we hear sort of in the abstract about the strikes on tankers, but what does that really mean? Are these ships being sunk? Are they being disabled? Or are seafarers being killed?
4: This is a war, effectively, where energy supplies have become weaponized. And we've seen oil tankers emerge as key targets for strikes as a result. We know that at least 17 seafarers have died since hostilities began, and the majority of these have been following Iranian strikes. I think more than that, there's the constant threat, you know, that you could be struck at any point. And there have been stories that we've heard from the seafarers where they might be within eyesight, eyeline of a tanker which has been struck, and they'll hear the radio calls for help, and they'll be able to see the flames and, you know, sort of bearing witness to those casualties as well, I think has been a sort of key concern.
3: The Strait of Hormuz has been designated as a warlike operations area, which gives the shipping crew the right to refuse the voyage and to go home at the company's expense. When someone does choose to leave, what happens to them and how does that role get filled?
4: It's incredibly difficult. And I know the seafarers that we were speaking to, it was a process that took many, many weeks. First of all, you need to find someone who's willing to take the place of that seafarer who wants to leave. That's easier said than done. You are paid double pay to work in hazardous areas, but for many people, quite understandably, that wouldn't be worth it to take these kinds of risks.
3: I imagine a lot of folks listening to this conversation are wondering why these companies and their crews would even risk trying to transit the Strait of Hormuz at this point. What's pushing them to keep trying?
4: Well, many aren't. I think especially the larger, more responsible shipping owners, they've got too much at stake. They've got insurance companies that just wouldn't allow for that and wouldn't sign off on that. What we did see when there was that brief ceasefire was many vessels took that opportunity to get out. Many succeeded, but not all. So there are, I think, around 70 large tankers that have been stranded in the Gulf since February.
3: Jillian Ambrose is energy correspondent at The Guardian. Jillian, thank you.
4: Thank you very much.
3: Our executive producer is Nancy Fargali. Our digital team includes Antoinette Brock, Emily McCune, and Dylan Yantanen. Our engineers are Brian.

0: Allison, Sam Keenan, and David Schreck. And in Washington, I'm Kimberly Adams with the Marketplace Morning Report. 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
4: Allegations of racism at a high school volleyball game and a principal suspended for bringing a gun on campus. Good morning and welcome to the Friday edition of First Coast Connect. I'm Ann Schindler and our expert media panel is here to discuss the week's top headlines. In addition to discussing why it's been a difficult start to the school year for some, we'll also be discussing yesterday's revelations of a fiscal crisis at JTA severe enough to prompt broad layoffs and the suspension of both the Skyway and the Navi bus systems. Later in the program, honoring the Mandarin community's legacy of citrus growing with an effort to boost the fortunes of state farmers. Join our conversation. You can reach us on air by calling 904-549-2937. 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Stick around. We'll be back right after the news.
5: From NPR News in Washington, I'm Corva Coleman. President Trump faced a run of institutional pushback this week. The U.S. Supreme Court stopped his attempt to restrict mail-in voting, and NPR's Daniel Kurtzleben reports there were other challenges.
6: Trump was frustrated when the Federal Reserve raised interest rates after months of the president aggressively and publicly pushing to get them lower. Also, Florida Republican Congresswoman Maria Elvira Salazar released an ad criticizing Trump's immigration policy, and seven congressional Republicans voted to end the Iran war. On top of that, his approval rating remains below 40% in most polls. It's all additional data for the question of what limits institutions are willing to put on him. It's also a glimpse of a Trump presidency when he has more significant checks on his power. Depending on how midterms shake out, he may soon have a Congress that's more willing to push back. Danielle Kurtzleben, NPR News.
5: And fuel prices continue to rise because of the Iran war and other conflicts. AAA says the average cost of gas is $4.47 a gallon. Newly unsealed court records show executives from OpenAI and Microsoft voiced concern about data collection practices. NPR's Bobby Allen reports the documents are part of a copyright infringement lawsuit filed by the New York Times.
7: One Microsoft executive said chatbots engaged in, quote, an astonishing theft of unprecedented proportions. An OpenAI executive wrote that ChatGPT is, quote, creating systems that substitute for the labor of the people that define the culture of society. Microsoft and OpenAI fought to keep these records private, but a judge released them as part of a lawsuit the New York Times has been pursuing for years. The key question is, did ChatGPT become a powerful tool only after it copied millions of copyrighted work without payment or permission? OpenAI and Microsoft say its systems were protected by something known as fair use under copyright law. If the Times wins, a judge could order OpenAI to destroy all of its AI models. Bobby Allen, NPR News.
5: Microsoft is among NPR's financial supporters. Polish Prime Minister Donald Tusk is issuing a strong warning about the growing threat of Russia. Esme Nicholson reports from Berlin. The Polish leader says there's already been a series of coordinated Russian incidents either in or close to NATO member countries this week.
8: And essentially, Tusk was saying that Russia is planning to send drones or missiles into NATO territory and then claim that these incidents are accidental. He went on to say that these potential strikes intend to paralyze NATO or at least weaken the alliance's willingness to respond collectively, to demonstrate that Article 5 exists only in theory. Article 5, of course, meaning an attack on one is an attack on all.
5: Esme Nicholson reporting from Berlin. On Wall Street and pre-market trading, Dow futures are lower. 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
9: Good morning. This is WJCT News, 89.9 in Jacksonville. I'm Stephen Ponson. It's 9:04. The Jacksonville Transportation Authority is laying off nearly 200 employees from bus drivers to administrators to try and make up for 2 years of revenue shortfalls and increasing expenses. JTA's interim CEO, Cleveland Ferguson, announced the cuts yesterday amid a $39 million budget hole. Ferguson says Jacksonville's public transportation agency has to reduce costs, strengthen its financial position, and prioritize the services riders depend on. He called on the city to help by redirecting local option gas tax funds.
10: We're in conversations with the city of potentially using some of those dollars to pay down our line of credit as well as our severance packages. Those conversations are ongoing. Separately, we will be having conversations with the city over the next year about the fact that the local option gas tax is currently restricted to capital dollars and what could that look like if we were able to create a better mix.
9: Ferguson says JTA will also reduce weekday bus service to a Saturday level but maintain higher levels on routes that have the best ridership. Other changes include stopping Skyway operations on November 2nd, which should save JTA around $10 million, and canceling downtown's 15-month-old autonomous Navi van service on January 1st for monthly savings of around $487,000. Scattered showers and storms will continue moving in off of the coast through the day here in northeast Florida, mainly south of the I-10 corridor. Right now, a cell of strong showers is mainly around the State Road 207 corridor in central St. Johns County.
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14: Welcome to First Coast Connect. I'm Ann Schindler, and it's time for our First Coast Week in Review. Among our topics, racial harassment at a high school volleyball game prompts calls for accountability among adults who were there. The Jacksonville Transportation Authority is shuttering its beleaguered Skyway and Navi systems and firing as many as 200 employees to deal with a multi-million dollar financial crisis. A principal already under scrutiny for allegations of inappropriate behavior is removed from Baldwin Middle Senior High School after officials say they found a gun in his car on campus. And Clay County continues to lead the state in demands for book bans, with another batch of 600 removed from library shelves. To talk about all that and more, I am joined by Anthony Austin, evening anchor at First Coast News. Good morning, Anthony.
15: Good morning, Ann.
14: Megan Malicote, education reporter at Jacksonville Today. Good morning, Megan.
16: Good morning.
14: Mike Mendenhall, City Hall reporter and associate editor at Jacksonville Today. Good morning.
17: Hey, good morning, Ann.
14: Ariel Schiller, reporter at News for Jax. Ariel, welcome back.
18: Thank you, Ann.
14: And we're also joined on the line by Will Brown, race and poverty reporter with Jacksonville Today. Good morning, Will.
19: Good morning, Ann.
14: So I want to start with a topic that has kind of shocked and upset a lot of people. Anthony, this is a story out of Fernandina Beach High School. It occurred on September 10th, but kind of last week, this week, it's really been getting a lot of attention and a lot of concern, as we mentioned. So remind us what happened at that high school volleyball game.
15: Yeah, so this was a volleyball game, as you mentioned, that happened on September 10th. The game was between Fernandina Beach High School and Andrew Jackson High School. So the issue at hand, there was a black baby doll in the stands, and one of the students in attendance had this black baby doll above their head, and they were passing it around and doing all kinds of things with it. And this all came to light because a parent got on social media and was talking about this and saying that that particular student with this black baby doll, that they were shouting racial slurs at this high school volleyball match. Now, Andrew Jackson High School is a predominantly black school, and pretty much all the players on their volleyball team are black. So it's not good optics when you see this in the stands with this student holding this black baby doll in the air. And according to one of the parents who was there, they said that the students were also shouting racial slurs when they were holding this black baby doll. In fact, one parent said that one of the players on the Andrew Jackson team was injured at one point, and that the student had this black baby doll and turned it upside down and was like, she's dead. And so they're saying that the students were using this to taunt the black players at Andrew Jackson High School. So Fernandina Beach, Duval County Public Schools, they conducted an investigation into this, and they said they couldn't find that any racial slurs were used, because that's something that they were saying, that racial slurs were being used during this game while these students had this black baby doll. And they said that this baby doll was part of a parenting class with Fernandina Beach High School, that the students had these. It was part of a class assignment. And basically, when the investigation was all said and done, they said that, yes, this black baby doll was used inappropriately, but they couldn't find any evidence of racial slurs being used during the game. But of course, this has caused a lot of outrage. 200 people attended a meeting recently at a local church to talk about this. I mean, at the end of the day, it's not great optics to see something like this happening.
14: Right. Will, you have covered this issue in depth, and you attended that meeting that Anthony alluded to. And although the investigation appeared to say that the specific allegations of racial slurs may be unsubstantiated, you've reported that this atmosphere of racial harassment and overall, and you know, although Anthony mentions that Andrew Jackson predominantly black, Fernandina Beach High School, as we're saying, is predominantly white. Some 76% of the student population there is white. And so this emerged as a concern for people. What were the folks that you talked to saying was their concern, and what did they want to see happen?
16: Well, I spoke with parents of Fernandina Beach High students, as well as East Side Advocates and people who just, and Andrew Jackson graduates. What they wanted to see universally is they wanted to see the Fernandina Beach athletic director terminated, not solely from his position as athletic director, but from the Nassau County School District. I spoke with one Fernandina Beach High parent who was at the game with family members. She has family members who are students at Fernandina, multiple family members who are students at Fernandina Beach High School. And those students were about 20 feet of the chanting and the baby doll being hoisted in the air during that match last Thursday night. And this Fernandina Beach parent specifically said that she walked up to the athletic director and said, hey, this is a bit of an issue. Can you do something about it? And she feels that she was rebuffed after that request. So Tuesday night, that parent was among the people in attendance. And the accountability is, in particular, the athletic director being terminated, but also investigating the young people to see whether they need to be suspended. If it reaches the qualification for Nassau County School District's bullying criteria, that some may even, should even be considered for expulsion if it meets the bullying criteria. People were not advocating for violence or foolishness. There were multiple, it was a missionary Baptist church, so multiple people invoked scripture to get their point across, particularly there were the two-part, multiple people kind of invoked the two parts of St. Peter. One was, you know, where Jesus tells them, love one another as I have loved you, which is what Jesus told Peter. And then, you know, another speaker got up there and said he had some St. Peter in him, which those who follow biblical scripture know that St. Peter cut someone's ear off. But he said, that's not what I'm here to do. So there was a lot of frustration because there was a belief, particularly from the Nassau County folks in attendance Tuesday night, that these issues have come up before. There have been black students who have been student athletes who have either been racially harassed or antagonized, and folks think it went beyond the typical my school the lines of the court and into where getting these jokes and comments off.
17: Well, I want to ask you, you know, the students is one thing. I know that you've reported that there have been calls, and you mentioned the athletic director, but, you know, there were adults in that room. What are people saying should have happened? What are they saying, if anything, should be done to look at their conduct as opposed to just the student conduct?
16: Oh, yes, yes. So the athletic director, but also just investigating why this was not dealt with faster. You know, I've attended scores of high school volleyball matches over the years in every county in Northeast Florida. And the student section can get rowdy at times. And oftentimes when it gets too far, and it's never racial in those cases, but, you know, there have been incidents of classism or talking or body shaming the girls in the court or things like that. It's quickly dealt with by adults once they hear what's happening. Sometimes there might be like that. They hear it the first time and they're not sure what happened. But as soon as there's understanding of what's said, adults usually step in. And so the community wanted the adults who were the adults who are school district employees to face consequences. Suspensions is what they were calling for some of those other folks, and an investigation of what thoroughly happened.
17: I want to listen to a little bit of sound from that meeting on Tuesday night at the First Missionary Baptist Church in Fernandina. This is the Reverend Darian Bolden talking about what he wanted people to take away from that meeting.
18: We leave here tonight as one community with one responsibility and with one result. That is to stand against racism, to stand for justice, to stand for our children, to stand for dignity, and to stand together.
17: Megan, I want to ask you, because a school is obviously one of, that's your primary beat. You know, the school district said that they spoke to the students involved. They spoke to witnesses at the scene, that the students who were involved had violated the code of conduct in the district, but they were not able to say what the outcome of that would be because of student privacy. That's a fairly standard response. I mean, they can't say if they were suspended, for instance.
20: It is a fairly standard response. I think that the school district sometimes has ways of saying what they want to say when they want to say it, but it's not uncommon for them to not say the exact punishment that a student faced. I think it's also important to note that this is Nassau County's school district, and their students that they have not said any wrongdoing towards the Duval students. And so the investigation has been mostly on the Nassau side, as far as I'm aware.
17: Okay. And Ariel Schiller, this is something obviously that the community has really had a lot to say about, social media particularly a lot to say. Is there a sense that this is in, suggestive of kind of how student behavior is generally? I mean, Will was saying, you know, in his experience going to these games, there's all various kinds of misbehavior, but not typically centered on something that would be interpreted as directly racist.
21: Yeah, you know, I don't know that I've ever seen a situation like this in my 3 years that I've been here. But yeah, I mean, I'm sure a game is very chaotic at times. But yeah, I mean, I think it's definitely a conversation going forward of how do these schools address these situations in the moment, especially when we hear that a parent was trying to address it in that moment.
17: Will, I just want to ask you as well. I mean, you cover sports here locally, but you're a huge soccer fan. The incidence of racism at the professional soccer level has gotten pretty bad and, you know, has become a matter that sports organizations, that cities have tried to take action on. But it's obviously a pretty wretched example that we're seeing from people who are not students and not children acting out some very racist thoughts and behaviors at the professional level. How is that influencing what's happening here?
16: So that was something that came up on Tuesday night, was some of the leaders said, yes, the students who did have the baby doll up in this antagonistic way were wrong, but they also learned that somewhere. And so they want to root out where young people are learning these things. One of the things that makes this particular incident very troublesome is that sometimes you can just not schedule an opponent or not schedule a school for a while if there's an incident and let things cool off. Well, that's not possible with Jackson and Fernandina Beach because they're in the same district in volleyball, boys basketball, girls soccer, boys soccer, and baseball. And they play in football 2 weeks from tonight on Main Street. So these schools have to find a way to get along a little better because at least for this year and likely next year, they're going to be paired together in districts and they're going to have to compete against each other unless the Florida High School Athletic Association steps in and removes one of the two schools. But Fernandina Beach is going to have to play Raines, play Jackson, because their schools are similar size in their district.
17: And Will, I mean, going forward, do you anticipate this to have any impact on student conduct or just the athletic programs that we're talking about here specifically?
16: Honestly, no. But I do think that it will encourage, frankly, I think it'll encourage some of the sports at Jackson to make sure they win when they play Fernandina Beach in another sport this academic year, but not anything violent or outside the lines of the game. But, you know, if it's, let's make sure we really let them know that we are better on the court than them. I think that's going to be the only impact of this going forward. But it's really on the adults to really tamp down foolishness at high school athletic events.
17: If you're just joining us, we're talking to Will Brown, Megan Malicote, Anthony Austin, Mike Mendenhall, and Ariel Schiller about the week's headlines. You can join our conversation on air by calling 904-549-2937. You can email comments or questions to First Coast Connect at WJCT.org, or you can go to FirstCoastConnect.org to find all the ways to connect with us. We have an email from Mark in Arlington. He says, I'm upset about the incident at Fernandina Beach High School. I hate, though, for people to think this kind of problem is unique to Fernandina Beach High School. My kids have gone to Duval County High Schools and dealt with racist comments from teammates, classmates, and opponents. FHSAA and school administrators need to be more serious about promoting sportsmanship and being pleasant citizens. Anthony, I'll just ask you kind of for the last word on this. We mentioned that this has been getting a lot of feedback since you all have been covering this. Has the conversation changed? Have you seen any, you know, significant movement towards, you know, what should be done, what people would like to see happen? What could forestall this in the future?
15: I'll tell you, I posted this on social media when it all unfolded. And I think the latest, it has 200 comments on my Facebook page right now from people on both sides of this issue. Some people saying, hey, kids do dumb things. These are teenagers. They didn't mean any harm by it. But of course, you have a lot of parents on the other side who says, hey, they need to be held accountable for their actions. And they need to know what they did was wrong. And their parents, the adults there, they also need to be held accountable by this. I think that's what I'm saying mainly is there needs to be some sort of apology and the adults in the room, as Will was mentioning, that they need to be held to some accountability as well for allowing this to go on as long as it did.
17: Yeah, I mean, that's sort of one thing. And it seems like the focus is always on, you know, what the perpetrators did. But you have this group of student athletes who were in this situation, you know, obviously feeling very vulnerable, feeling very scared, some of them expressed later. Mm-hmm. And so, you know, is there enough attention being placed on kind of, you know, what needs to be done for them?
15: Right, exactly. The support that needs to be shown. I know a number of schools have stood in solidarity with Andrew Jackson over this incident, saying that I think we had, I believe it might have been Raines right after the incident. They were supposed to be involved in, I think, a track meet with Fernandina Beach on that Saturday, and they sent out a statement Friday night saying that they wouldn't be participating because they want to stand in solidarity with Andrew Jackson to let them know. And, you know, Ann, I just want to mention this right quick. I know we got to move on, but when I was in Texas, I covered a story involving a gentleman who was upset that there was black employees at the grocery store where he went, and he filed a lawsuit saying he didn't want black people to touch his groceries. Well, they sent me to interview this man, and I'll never forget, I went to his home, and there was a black baby doll hanging in a tree in the driveway. And as soon as I saw this story come about, it took me back to that moment. Wow. And I can't tell you how disturbing that is. That's probably 15 years ago that I did that story. And I turned right around and went back to the station and said, I'm not interviewing this man. So I think people need to be careful about, you know, how you view this situation, because for some people, it might not seem that bad. It might seem just like some harmless joke. But this, like you mentioned, the students who witness this, that's going to affect them for a while.
17: Wow. Well, thanks for sharing that story, Anthony. Will Brown, I know you've got a pop-off. Any final thoughts about this?
16: You know, the students at Fernandina Beach may not have acted in the best way, but they were a small segment of them. It was not the entire student section. And I think that was something that even people, black and white folks up in Fernandina Beach were quick to note, that it was not all of them. It was a small segment of them. And so my heart definitely goes out to those Jackson girls, because they're just trying to win a volleyball match.
17: Mm. All right. Will Brown, I appreciate you joining us on what is supposed to be a day off for you. We'll see you around the office. Thanks for being here this morning.
16: Thanks for having me.
17: All right. An email from Paul saying, as the South Pacific song states, you have to teach a child to hate. They have to be carefully taught. I blame the parents and the culture of bigotry. Fernandina Beach is not an outlier. So we are going to move on now to another topic that has been getting a lot of headlines, particularly since yesterday, when there have been some major news coming out of the Jacksonville Transportation Authority. Mike Mendenhall, this is something that you wrote about. The Jacksonville Transportation Authority basically confirming a major financial crisis, causing it to suspend a couple of its primary and most visible transportation services and laying off employees. Tell us what they have said is going to happen.
0: Well, like you said, they've confirmed a pretty significant budget shortfall, $39 million. It's a hole that they say they need to fill. So they're going to lay off up to 194 employees to try to mitigate this budget hole. 44 of those are going to be administrative staff, but up to 150 could be your operational workers. So your bus drivers, your maintenance utility workers, your control workers. So, you know, frontline people are going to be impacted. They're also going to be temporarily suspending, at least we think temporarily as of right now, the downtown Skyway system and the autonomous shuttle system Navi, which two programs that have struggled with ridership and that are very have been the topic of conversation amongst leaders for a long time as to whether or not those two projects are viable. They're also going to be reducing bus routes. They're going to be taking a lot of their bus routes from a Monday through Friday, their typical Monday through Friday schedule, to a Saturday schedule. That they did say that the majority, or that the bus routes that are the most highly used, are going to remain untouched. But and all this is going to start to take effect here in the next couple of months. The bus route schedule will start in November 2nd, as well as the Skyway will stop operation November 2nd, and then January 1st is when we'll see the autonomous shuttles downtown halt operation. So that was the announcement that came out yesterday. But this has come after you know, several months now of just uncertainty when it comes to budget. There's been news that's come out that the JTA had to take out a $40 million line of credit in order to pay unpaid bills. There was also concern, or they were upping fares, trying to up fares on their Connection and Connection Plus, which is the paratransit services that they offer. As of yesterday, the interim CEO told Jacksonville Today that that those two services will not be impacted by those cuts. And there's another caveat too. Right now, JTA collects a substantial portion of the city's local option gas tax. That money is actually supposed to be used to fund through JTA the construction of the Emerald Trail, as well as this Navi autonomous vehicle system, the phase two portion of that coming up, which is about $245 million. And that was meant to convert the Skyway system to something a little more, to what JTA has lauded for years as something more usable. Now they're saying that they want to expedite talks with the Jacksonville City Council to take that money and to reallocate it so they can use it to not only pay off this line of credit, but also pay severance packages, which they're going to have to owe to these workers that they're going to lay off.
17: I mean, so I think the first big question is, like, what is happening? Like, how is a city agency, a transportation agency like this, all of a sudden announcing, we took out a $40 million line of credit to try to plug a hole. That didn't work. Now we're going to lay off up to 200 employees. We're shutting down two of our marquee transportation programs, and we're going to have to lay off close to 200 employees, including people who drive your buses. What's going on?
0: We kind of started seeing signs of it late last year or earlier this year. The JTA came to the city council and had to amend their budget because they were saying that we've got this budget shortfall. You know, there were expenses that were higher than anticipated. Yeah, and then as I mentioned before, they tried to adjust fares of the Connection and Connection Plus programs, which really did have an outcry from the folks that use that, from those people that are who experience disabilities, who rely on that service. And so there's been a big public outcry for that. But that's kind of when we started seeing signs of it. But then as news reports came forward that showed that they had unpaid bills, it really kind of started to materialize. And all of this is happening as CEO, the former CEO, Nat Ford, announced that he was resigning and that he was taking a job with the Dallas Area Rapid Transit Authority. So now you have a new interim CEO who has been there for 4 years, but he took the spot in late August, and now is being put into a situation where he has to make substantial cuts.
17: Yeah, he's been on the job like 3 weeks.
0: Yeah, it was like August 28th, I think, is when he took the job.
17: I mean, not an enviable position, Anthony Austin, to take over, but it would seem that when you have a CEO who has championed a particular format of transportation, as Nat Ford championed this autonomous vehicle system, to have him leave and then immediately be confronted with a multi-million dollar shortfall and the announcement that system is going to be shut down, and not just shut down because of money, but shut down because the software system that operates it is going to be defunct as of January 1. Mm-hmm. So it's a useless system,
15: right,
17: as an autonomous system. So how much of this is going to fall at the feet of Nat Ford, the former CEO who moved to Dallas, and how much of it is going to be on this new CEO who's been on the job 3 weeks?
15: I know, basically, it seems like this interim CEO, he's kind of having to come in and kind of sweep up the mess, so to speak, and he has a lot to clean up. And that's a good question. How much did the former CEO, Nat Ford, know about this? I mean, this is not something that just happened overnight. This had to be going on for a while, and also the board overseeing this and the city. How was no one really aware of this huge budget shortfall? I mean, $39 million, that's not some pocket change. So something was going on. And, you know, I was thinking about this. I understand we have the Navi program. I remember when I got to ride on one of them before they actually brought it to the city, when they were talking about this and how this was going to be the biggest and latest and greatest invention and how this was going to change our transit system. And I understand you want to set your legacy. You want to put Jacksonville at the forefront of transportation. But then we brought it here and no one was riding it.
17: Mm. That's a
15: and
17: fact.
15: It was, you know, that's a fact, and it wasn't being used well. So it's kind of like, what are we doing? Because at the end of the day, what matters, the people who use the JTA bus system. We interviewed a man yesterday. He's been without a car for 3 months, and he rides the city bus. And he said, I would like to. He's also looking for a job, but he said, how am I going to get a job when these buses are so inconsistent? I don't even know if I'm going to get to work on time, which is a common complaint about the way just the regular buses, not even the autonomous vehicles, the way that the regular buses are operating. And now we have this happening. These jobs are about to be cut. Some of the routes are about to be changed. What about the people who rely on this transportation? What's going to happen to them?
17: Yeah. I mean, in terms of, you know, who bears responsibility, obviously there's a board of directors is supposed to direct policy, is supposed to basically approve or disapprove items that the CEO brings forward. We had Mayor Donna Deegan on the program last week. She was talking about kind of what the board knew and when the board knew it. Let's take a listen to what she had to say. I wanted to talk about that a little bit more.
1: At some point on that chain, it appears to me that the communication did not go all the way through to the board and to other people in that organization. So whether that was, you know, at the top, whether that was at the CFO level, I don't know.
17: So she's saying she doesn't know whether, you know, the administration, the administrators were communicating with the board. Ariel, you know, what is the expectation that the community has, especially a community that is still very much feeling the after effects of the JEA scandal, you know, in which that, you know, an entire board was replaced, a new CEO was put in, a failed sale, the CEO goes to prison. I mean, this is a community that has a lot of scar tissue built up because of other independent agencies sort of running afoul of financial guidelines or even the law. So what is the responsibility as the community sees it for a board of directors in this case?
21: I mean, I would imagine that they expect them to carry out these services if, you know, obviously public transportation is obviously a big discussion, being able to have accessibility to that. I mean, it's not nearly as accessible as it should be. I mean, we found archive footage at News for Jax from like 40 years ago when the Skyway was installed, where a woman was hoping it would extend to the beaches one day. And unfortunately, it just never got to that point. So, I mean, it seems like there's always these great big ideas that don't necessarily always come to fruition or get to the point of what they maybe hope in the original inception.
17: I mean, it would be interesting, you know, as you say, the Skyway has been around since 1989. I don't know what the overall cost to the feds and our local government has been in that period, but it has pretty universally been regarded as a boondoggle in that period. And now you have this other system, this autonomous system, Mike, that is apparently not, I mean, it's going to be suspended. It could be rekindled, but we know that it would need a new software system. They were not street legal in the sense that they still required a driver, so they weren't actually autonomous. Is this going to become, in memory, just kind of another failed transportation initiative?
0: I guess that still remains to be seen, but you're not seeing very much support for the system anymore among city leaders. I mean, you're seeing members of both political parties at City Hall. Jimmy Peluso, who's a Democrat who represents downtown, he thinks it's a failed project. Councilmember Rory Diamond on the other end of the spectrum is a city council member who's been very staunchly opposed to this since the beginning. He's one of the few council members that actually voted against extending the gas tax for this to pay for this purpose. He's been critical of it. The board itself is made up of people appointed by both the mayor and the governor. It's kind of a dual appointed system. So, I mean, there's definitely, you know, state interest in the success of JEA as well as city interest. So I think there's a definite chance that we're going to see, you know, governments of all levels, you know, get involved in to try to figure out what happened at JTA. Just before we hopped on, I did see a story by our colleagues over at Action News Jax who interviewed a board member who was actually removed from the board, I believe it was like a year ago or so, and replaced by the mayor. And she was saying that, you know, she was trying to, you know, call attention to these financial issues at that time and just wasn't listened to. So she's, you know, so there are people out there that are saying that the board knew more than what's currently being said.
17: And certainly, she's saying that the mayor, when she says that the board was in the dark, she says that that's not the case. She says she was personally, you know, pointing out these failings, asking questions about the sustainability of NAVI, asking about whether or not it was a financially sustainable institution, and she was removed.
0: Yes, exactly. And also, too, I think it's notable that there's also a new CFO at JTA as well. I mean, they brought in a former city employee who seems to be pretty well respected. So they definitely are trying to bring in people that are on the outside that'll give this an independent look moving forward.
17: I want to just take a listen because we mentioned, you know, Nat Ford has been a big defender of this program. This was him speaking on Channel 4 with our news colleague over there, Kent Justice. Let's take a listen.
2: NAVI was the first autonomous vehicle public transportation network of scale in the United States for revenue operations. Total of 14 vehicles covering 3.2 miles, taking us from the downtown core out along Bay Street to the sports and entertainment complex. We've built an autonomous innovation center, an actual control center that is the brains and oversight of these vehicles that are operating on Bay Street. It was built with expansion in mind.
17: So, you know, no expansion evident that it's going to happen in the short term. And he mentions this autonomous center that they built, this big new facility. I mean, so much money has been spent on this, Mike. But, you know, the city created a DOGE committee. They brought in Nat Ford. You know, what happened with their investigation of JTA and the NAVI? And, you know, what is the role, say, of the council auditor, which, you know, the council can direct to look into agencies if the council has questions about budget issues, if they want to know, you know, we want a deeper dive or an audit of some kind. Where are those other investigatory agencies in terms of figuring out before yesterday that there was this level of a crisis happening?
0: I mean, that's a good question. I know the city council auditor, their office, you know, did point out the budget shortfalls. They examined the budget shortfalls just to the extent that to let the city council understand, you know, the numbers that the JTA was presenting to them. The city also has an office of inspector general that would likely have some authority here to investigate. So that, I mean, that is still a real possibility. Whether or not they should have done it prior is a valid question. You mentioned the DOGE committee. The DOGE committee brought in Nat Ford to testify for about 45 minutes, I believe it was. There was more of a presentation than actual testimony. He wasn't under oath or anything like that. But to talk about the failings of NAVI and why ridership was lower and where their projections were. And at the time, you know, Nat Ford was still defending, you know, the future of NAVI. And, you know, I mentioned Councilmember Rory Diamond. He kind of led that push, you know, to get Nat Ford in. But even in that meeting, you know, they were very critical of NAVI. But at the same time, they're like, but we still have respect for Nat Ford and his team over there. So there was still, even the major detractors of NAVI, there was still reluctance to really push back at Nat Ford just as a leader of JTA in general. And, you know, I also think too, I mean, if you look back to 2021, when they actually extended the gas tax to pay for this, I mean, that initiative was endorsed by Mayor Lenny Curry and his administration, that there was broad support to JTA to do this. There was legislation for the Bay Street Innovation Corridor, which established this network of sensors and stuff to allow these autonomous vehicles to operate up and down Bay Street. That was in the pipeline for months before it finally was passed. So this has been in the works for a very long time.
17: What it seems like such an irony is that, of course, the NAVI is the natural inheritor of the Skyway. I mean, this is supposed to be what ultimately replaced the Skyway, this part of the UTC. You know, it's going to be these rubber wheeled vehicles up on the Skyway tracks, kind of replacing the Skyway, this longtime boondoggle. You know, now unclear if this is sort of a secondary boondoggle. I want to just get to a couple of comments that we have. One from Jim, he emailed, "This is just another example of a Jacksonville agency board asleep at the wheel. The board has an oversight responsibility and they should have been aware." We also have a call from Mark on the South Side. Good morning, Mark. Go ahead.
3: Hey, good morning. I just want to make a comment. I know this is one of the options to replace the Skyway, but I would love to see that become a walking/jogging biking path that would connect the South Bank to the North Bank. And you don't have to worry about traffic. You don't have to worry about street corners and waiting on red lights to turn and all that kind of good stuff. I think that, personally, I just think that would be the best replacement for that. People didn't ride the Skyway, and now they're talking about putting NAVI on there. They aren't going to ride that. I know you had Mayor Deegan on a few months ago talking about NAVI, and I remember this comment she made specifically about NAVI, that she wanted to change people's behaviors. And I thought, well, that sounds good, but I'm not going to go downtown and get in a van to ride across the river. Now, I might sit there.
17: I'd ask you, Mark, like, are you going to go downtown and walk across the river? Like, if you're not going to ride the NAVI, or if you're not going to ride the Skyway, is that a path that you would make a trip to walk?
3: Potentially, yes. You can sit there at the South Bank and you could get on and go across to Sweet Pete's Candy Store. There's a stop right over there. But, you know, otherwise I'm going to have lunch at Chart. You know, now granted, it's still a little bit of a walk, but if you're trying to attract people downtown to live there, imagine now you got however many miles of unimpeded jogging trails that she could have that would take people around to the various places.
17: Yeah, it's interesting.
3: I think that's the best replacement option.
17: Thanks, Mark. I mean, Ariel, you know, the mayor has said that that would be duplicative of the Emerald Trail, which is another project that's funded by this gas tax. It looks like the city council may reopen how the gas tax money is spent, whether this money is best spent on the NAVI. But they also might make some changes to how it's being spent on the Emerald Trail, which the mayor really doesn't want to see happen.
21: Yeah, you know, and I mean, obviously talking about spending and things of that nature. I don't know. I mean, Emerald Trail is obviously a big thing that they're pushing. We've seen trails of that nature happen in other cities. I lived in Greenville, South Carolina, where they had a very similar thing called the Swamp Rabbit Trail. And it's very successful there. So, I mean, it's just a matter of Jacksonville maybe trying to find its own identity and figure out a way to fund it in a proper way.
17: Well, I do want to move on now because there's a lot of other news in the school district that's happening. And Megan, you've had your plate full covering a lot of it. This is in chief what's happening at Baldwin Middle Senior High School. This is a story that has a couple layers of complexity. So I just kind of want to set it up by saying, you know, you had reported last week, you were on our program. We had talked about the story you broke last week. We didn't have time to get to it, but that had to do with a principal that had been placed at the school as a replacement principal. And your reporting found that the replacement principal had some problems in his personnel file, that he had had some complaints. So remind us why, first of all, he was brought in as a replacement in the first place.
20: Right. Well, he was brought in because the previous principal was arrested for allegedly not reporting alleged child abuse by a teacher there at the school, James Mulvey.
17: James Mulvey was accused of, he was a social studies teacher, he was accused of
20: love letter type of communication with the student.
17: Okay. So he was removed and the principal at the time didn't report it.
20: That's the charges that he faces. And so the principal, the previous principal, Michael Townsend, he was removed over the summer. I think it was in late June and arrested and charged. And so now they needed a new principal for Baldwin. And so right as the school year began, they appointed Michael Smith, this new principal. And that day that he was appointed, I received a tip from a former colleague of his that said he had complaints in his file for inappropriate conduct with students. And kind of just my first step in that process of checking into tips is just to request his personnel file from the district. So I did that. And it came back last week with a file that basically said exactly what my tipster had described, which was he had three different complaints in his file for inappropriate conduct of various forms. One had been substantiated from 2016, and the other two from 2022 and 24 had been marked as not substantiated, but for one of them, he was still given some unofficial discipline, some coaching, and it was reported to the police. And the file that I received didn't clearly state what the investigation had done to give us a good picture of why you would call something not substantiated, but then still go through these measures. So we reported on that last week, and there was quite a big outcry from the Baldwin community. I would say both from people that were upset that people were criticizing Principal Smith for this conduct, but then also from a lot of parents that were upset that he'd been placed at Baldwin despite these
17: two prior removals.
20: Yeah, right.
17: For problematic.
20: Yes, because he'd gone on to other schools. I should mention that as well, that he'd been, Baldwin was his fourth school in 10 years. And after every complaint, he was moved around to another school.
17: And the nature of the complaints, you know, that whether substantiated or non-substantiated, you know, one came from another teacher, athletic coach there, mm-hmm. who had talked about, you know, kind of paying special attention, hugging a girl. Another parent had reported through the Fortify app that he'd been stroking her daughter's hair and kind of covering her eyes and asking her to guess who. And, you know, again, that was not substantiated, but that was the nature of the complaints. But then subsequent to your reporting, there was an arrest.
20: There was, but it had nothing to do with that. It was because they had, Jackson Short with the Duval School Police had received a tip through the Baston Bernier, Superintendent Bernier, that there was a gun potentially on campus at Baldwin in Principal Smith's car, in his vehicle. And so they went right out there, it sounds like, and brought Maverick, the police dog, out to the area, and they directed Maverick to the general area where Principal Smith's car was, but didn't take him specifically to it. They just kind of put him in the parking lot, and Maverick was able to go around and sniff and identify and direct police to Principal Smith's truck. And that's
17: problematic because it's against the law in Florida to bring a gun on a campus, a school campus.
20: Right. And so it was a loaded handgun in the console of his truck, in the center console. And yes, that's against the law. I think people have been kind of surprised to find that too, because In a permitless state like Florida, I think people tend to think you can go wherever you want with a gun, but that's not the case. There are still limitations to where you can go with a gun.
17: That's one of those specific prohibitions, Ariel. And, now I would guess that the situation at the school is going to prompt a little bit more, perhaps extra scrutiny when it comes to trying to find his replacement.
21: Yeah, and I was in the press conference earlier this week, and I asked Dr. Bernier about the interim and what's going on. So he said in the interim, he's going to be there with his staff, which is very unusual.
17: Wow.
21: And he said he said there has to be some kind of healing that happens with this situation, before they move forward and find a replacement for Dr. Smith. But obviously there's investigations, HR and police that have to happen. But it sounds like they're preparing to address their hiring process.
17: Yeah. Well, Megan, continued great reporting on schools. Appreciate you following up with the public records and kind of making sure people are aware of what's going on in our district. Anthony Austin, Megan Malicote, Ariel Schiller, Mike Mendenhall. Great reporting, all of you. Thanks for being here.
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17: All right. 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
7: AI behavior gets spookier and Congress takes notice. On the next Friday News Roundup, the latest in the global push to slow AI development. Also, the Trump administration faces immigration setbacks, the Fed raises interest rates for the first time in 3 years, and what we know about the Russian oligarch who bankrolled Donald Trump Jr.'s wedding. Next time on 1A.
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9: Welcome back. A community fundraiser in Mandarin couples two worthy goals, getting an early jump on holiday shopping and supporting Florida's struggling citrus industry. Here to tell us about it is Brett Nolan. He is vice president of the Mandarin Community Club. Brett, thanks so much for coming back on the show.
10: Thank you for having me.
9: So tell us about this fundraiser. This is really only the second year that the Mandarin Community Club has done it, but remind us a little bit about what prompted you all to take up citrus and kind of the situation the citrus industry is facing in Florida as something you wanted to incorporate in your fundraising efforts.
10: Right. So the citrus has been a huge part in the state of Florida. And of course, Mandarin, our local history is intertwined with that. And we wanted a fundraiser that wasn't so self-serving to just benefit the Mandarin Community Club. We wanted to do more. So the Florida citrus industry has struggled severely since the citrus greening disease affected our state. Back in 2005, we used to be producing 300 million boxes of Florida citrus, and now it's dropped severely to around 14 million was the last year's numbers. So this is a chance to raise awareness for that. It's a chance to give a tangible product to people all across the state, all across our country, to see the resiliency of the industry. And it's just a really exciting project to be a part of and champion.
9: Yeah. And so one of the things that your club is selling is are citrus fruits that are grown in a different way. And this is like specifically a tactic to combat greening disease, which is this devastating insect-borne illness that basically makes the fruit inedible and kind of kills the trees and really has kind of almost decimated or probably has decimated the citrus industry in Florida. So what is this new tactic that they're using to try to grow fruit that is not susceptible to greening?
10: So the new, most innovative way that our state's growers are using is called CUPS,

0: Terrell Hogan Law.
1: I'm Wayne Hogan. Arrive alive. One text or call can wreck it all. Let's end distracted driving.
0: More at TerrellHoganLaw.com.
2: That it also allows for protection from wind and sun damage and a lot more control over the inputs that go into harvesting and growing citrus fruit. So they're 100% free from the disease, and it's supposed to be some of the best quality citrus fruit that's been produced, specifically with red grapefruits. That's their biggest citrus right now that are being grown under these screens. So it's an opportunity for people to try that.
3: I mean, it must be, I would guess, a labor-intensive and expensive way to grow. But until there, you know, is a cure for greening, right now that's, I guess, the best solution that they've found to grow without the insect.
2: That's correct. It is not an easy undertaking, but it just proves the resiliency of Florida, and it proves that we are overcoming the challenge. So they need our support, and this is a way for people in our community, people across the state, to support our iconic industry.
3: Yeah, and so the Mandarin Community Club has a long history, as you mentioned. I mean, the area of the town, it's named for a fruit. You're wearing your fruit shirt today. But what is it that, you know, is wanting you to sort of harken back to that earlier time when there were citrus groves in this part of Florida?
2: That's correct. There used to be thousands of citrus groves all across Mandarin and Jacksonville. So it's kind of cool that we're turning the community club into essentially a citrus packing facility. And we used to have those in Mandarin in the 50s up until the freezings and the disease had infected it. But it's a great opportunity just to bring that back and get people connected to Florida citrus, which has been such a special thing for all of us.
3: Specifically, this is something where you can order fruit. You can order it to be delivered around the country, but you can also order it and pick it up. And that's part of your holiday event. So tell us a little bit about what that event is, when, and kind of the parameters of ordering if you want to.
2: Sure. So orders are live right now. They'll run through November 12th. And then people will have the opportunity to pick it up at the Mandarin Community Club during our Mandarin Christmas tree lighting, which is Friday, December 4th. Businesses can also take part in this. They can buy bulk boxes that they can utilize in their restaurants. Dorothy's Downtown, Blue Bamboo, they've been regular customers over the years. And then they take that Florida citrus, turn it into fun cocktails, or use it in dishes. But also businesses can buy it if they want to treat holiday gifts for their clients or employees. It makes great, fun way to support the state and celebrate Florida.
3: So the orders are open through November 12th, and you mentioned the annual Christmas party. I mean, in terms of last year, that was the first year that you did the sale. What kind of reception did you get?
2: We were able to realize over 3,300 pounds of Florida citrus, and that's 3,300 reasons to get Florida growers out there working every day. So it was quite the success, and we're looking to build off that and beat that record.
3: So if people are interested in doing it, I mean, they do have to get the order in through November 12th, but if they they can just come and get them, but they can also have them shipped to themselves, I would guess.
2: Correct. You can ship citrus anywhere in the 48 states.
3: Yeah. All right. Well, it's great to have you back on the program, Brett. I hope that the fundraiser is a success.
2: Yeah. People can visit mandarincommunityclub.org and learn more and place an order.
3: All right. Well, thanks for being here.
2: Thank you.
3: All right. That's our program. Thanks for listening. Thanks to everybody who called and emailed. We welcome your comments and suggestions. You can email either to firstcoastconnect@wjct.org. We'd love to hear from you. 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Our associate producer is Isabella Casapau. Our show is directed by Brady Corum, and our theme music is performed by Club de Belugas. Join us Monday when we break down the local impacts of the so-called Godzilla El Nino with Chief Meteorologist at First Coast News, Lou Turner. I'm Ann Schindler. 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
2: Artificial intelligence goes from sci-fi fear to real-life urgency. How this became the week that everyone started paying attention in Washington. From WAMU and NPR in Washington, this is 1A. Todd Zwillick. Today on the Friday News Roundup, politicians across the board are getting spooked as tech titans sound the alarms. What can lawmakers actually do? Especially when the president calls their fears a hoax. Meanwhile, President Trump just isn't getting his way this week. Court rulings against part of his immigration agenda. The Fed is raising rates despite his threats. And some very bad poll numbers for Republicans. We'll get to all of it. Plus, Mike Johnson sends the House home early again. And how did Donald Trump Jr. turn his beach wedding into a national security problem? The News Roundup after the headlines.
3: Live from NPR News in Washington, I'm Corva Coleman. Stocks opened mixed this morning as legendary investor Warren Buffett steps aside from his role as chairman of Berkshire Hathaway. NPR's Scott Horsley reports the Dow Jones Industrial Average slipped about 180 points in early trading.
4: In a letter to shareholders, Warren Buffett writes, "Father Time always wins. He has, however, been generous with me." The 96-year-old is handing over the chairman's job to his son Howard. Buffett had already stepped down as CEO late last year. In more than six decades at the helm of Berkshire Hathaway, Buffett built a conglomerate into a trillion-dollar company with businesses ranging from chocolates to car insurance. U.S. manufacturing output declined last month. Utility output was up, however, as sizzling summer temperatures boosted demand for air conditioning. And diesel prices jumped by a nickel a gallon overnight to a new record high of $6.44. Scott Horsley, NPR News, Washington.
3: Artificial intelligence leaders are divided over how to safely manage the rapidly advancing technology. Some warn stronger safeguards are needed, while others say each company should set its own pace. NPR's Windsor Johnston has more.
5: Anthropic's proposal, backed by several industry leaders, calls for slowing but not halting the development of increasingly powerful AI systems. It would place outside evaluators, such as Meter, inside leading AI labs. Professor Gary Marcus, an AI researcher at NYU, questions whether that oversight would be truly independent.
6: One of the things they said is they should use outside organizations like Meter, which actually has pretty close ties to some of these companies. You have to ask what they would actually want done and who would actually do it.
5: Meter calls itself independent and says it accepts no funding from AI companies. Meta and NVIDIA oppose a coordinated slowdown, saying companies should make their own safety decisions. Windsor Johnston, NPR News.
3: Anthropic is a financial supporter of NPR. NPR has obtained an internal Homeland Security Department email. It raises questions about the Trump administration's plans for the midterm elections. Much of the email is redacted, but it does list certain jurisdictions that offer ballot materials in different languages. This comes with a Justice Department checklist of requirements to prosecute voting crimes. There's nothing in the document alluding to enforcement in the jurisdictions that are named. President Trump is facing pushback from a Republican congresswoman. Maria Elvira Salazar of Florida used her political ad this week to speak directly to Trump about immigration raids.
7: The same Hispanics who helped you get to the White House in 2024 feel betrayed today. I'm not talking about giving them amnesty. I'm talking about giving them a dignified life.
3: Salazar's Democratic opponent, Elliot Rodriguez, says Salazar has helped Trump. This is NPR.
8: You're listening to WJCT News, 89.9 in Jacksonville. Good morning, I'm Stephen Ponson. It is 10:04. A Florida theater selects Kevin Stone as the theater's new president, replacing Numis Hasselin, who resigned from the position 9 months ago. Stone's been with the 99-year-old Downtown Theater for 13 years, a tenure that included serving as the interim president. The board of directors voted unanimously to make the position permanent. From gas to groceries, prices are going up in Florida. As Douglas Soule reports, so is the state's minimum wage.
9: Florida voters approved a ballot proposal in 2020, raising the minimum wage a dollar a year until it reached $15. That final increase comes at the end of this month. Labor and employment attorney Jillian Bradshaw says the phase-in has given businesses time to adjust.
10: It's no secret that the cost of living has been on the steady increase over time, and we're fortunate in this state to have this framework and pathway that sort of keeps pace.
9: Yet Samantha Padgett from the Florida Restaurant and Lodging Association says it's yet another rising cost businesses have to deal with.
11: We do see it continue to be a struggle and to be a significant increase in costs for employers.
9: The $15 minimum wage will be adjusted for inflation in the future. I'm Douglas Soule in Tallahassee.
8: We got some pockets of heavy showers that are moving through parts of northeast Florida this hour, mainly in central St. Johns County around the International Golf Parkway area and State Road 16. Showers and storms will continue to move in off of the Atlantic, mainly south of the I-10 corridor through the day here in northeast Florida. Temperatures in the upper 80s to lower 90s.
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2: I'm Todd Zwillick, and it's the 1A Friday News Roundup. You know, it takes a lot to get nearly all of America's most powerful people and everyday people from coast to coast talking about the same emergency.
14: We need to slow down. We need to make this technology carefully, and we need to make sure that our ability to understand it, our ability to control it, keeps up with the pace at which the technology is happening.
2: This week, the nation woke up to the potential danger of runaway tech. And if the people building artificial intelligence are to be believed, time is short. New warnings you heard there from Anthropic CEO Dario Amodei on CBS. AI is behaving in ways that their creators don't intend and can't control, and that we might be as little as 6 months or a year away from AI agents capable of acting on their own, taking over the internet and pursuing their own goals, not necessarily our goals. Pair all of that with still more reports of AI agents showing deception, a willingness to ignore human instructions, a propensity for hacking, and a lot more things that we don't want them to do. Now Congress is demanding action, but it seems at the moment it's out of its depth. A number of tech titans agree with Dario Amodei. AI is developing too fast and it needs to be slowed down. Not everyone agrees. Meta CEO Mark Zuckerberg says market forces will enforce safety. And the president of the United States calls all of this concern a hoax. Just like he says climate change is a hoax. Well, today on the roundup, what's really driving the AI story this week, plus other top news, including findings on the staggering impact of the Iran war on the United States, the Fed's first rate hike in 3 years, and why a Russian oligarch close to Vladimir Putin paying for someone of Donald Trump Jr.'s wedding really, really matters for national security. In studio with me is Margaret Tolev. She's senior contributor for Axios and director of the Syracuse University Institute for Democracy, Journalism, and Citizenship. Hi, Margaret.
15: Hey, Todd.
2: Great to have you here. Arthur Delaney is here, senior reporter at HuffPost. Hi, Arthur.
16: Hi.
2: And on the line, Shelley Banjo, deputy editor-in-chief of Semaphore. Welcome back to the show, Shelley.
17: Thanks so much. Happy to be here.
2: Happy to have you. And as always, we want to hear from you this hour. You can email us your questions about the week's news, your comments as well, 1A@WAMU.org. All right, gang, emergency alarms from the tech industry on their own product. This goes beyond data centers and deep fakes. As we all know, we heard the warnings from

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5: Today on the Florida Roundup.
6: This agency was given a blank check, acted irresponsibly, just got more money of your tax dollars.
5: The state's Division of Emergency Management spent more than $500 million on immigration enforcement last year. That's on the heels of reports saying two of the state's facilities did not meet federal standards for the health and safety of detainees. Also this hour, automated license plate readers. Maybe you know them as flock cameras. What do you think about this technology? 305-995-1800 or radio at thefloridaroundup.org.

0: And then?
1: We've hit it well. I think we're responding to channeling the upsides, but also mitigating the downsides so that the people of this state are protected.
0: The state is calling for regulation of AI data centers in Florida. I'm Carlton Gillespie in Miami. The week is just about over. It's time for the Florida Roundup.
2: Live from NPR News, I'm Lakshmi Singh. President Trump is set to announce a new Medicaid drug pricing model nationwide to bring down prices. NPR's Emily Fang has a preview.
3: A White House official told NPR a new payment model for Medicaid to offer lower prices on prescription drugs will be rolled out across the 50 states, Puerto Rico, and the District of Columbia today. Just under a year ago, President Trump announced a deal with drug maker Pfizer to bring prescription drug prices down in line with what most other wealthy countries pay for them. The White House leader said 25 other drug companies signed on as well, and a discount drug website called TrumpRx was launched. But operationally, most of these companies offer only a tiny fraction of their medicines on TrumpRx, often at prices higher than what consumers would pay with insurance. And experts warn this new Medicaid drug pricing model could bring some prices down, but also raise medicine prices for others. Emily Fang, NPR News, The White House.
2: South Florida House Republican Maria Elvira Salazar is out with a campaign ad, publicly breaking with the president on immigration enforcement. Here's Catherine Welch.
4: The ad shows Salazar standing outside the White House talking directly to President Trump.
5: Be careful what your advisors are telling you about immigration policy. The same Hispanics who helped you get to the White House in 2024 feel betrayed today.
4: Her district in South Florida includes the Miami neighborhood of Little Havana. Mike Madrid is a Republican political consultant and a co-founder of the anti-Trump Lincoln Project.
6: You can take any policy position you want this party, but the one thing you cannot do is cross Donald Trump and she's just done it.
4: He says the campaign ad is a sign of a rising tide against President Trump.
2: Early voting is underway in Virginia. The Commonwealth joins a handful of states where registered voters can cast a ballot in person ahead of Election Day, November 3rd. Newly unsealed court records show executives from OpenAI and Microsoft voicing concern about data collection practices. NPR's Bobby Allen reports the documents are part of a copyright infringement lawsuit filed by the New York Times.
7: One Microsoft executive said chatbots engaged in, quote, an astonishing theft of unprecedented proportions. An OpenAI executive wrote that ChatGPT is, quote, creating systems that substitute for the labor of the people that define the culture of society. Microsoft and OpenAI fought to keep these records private, but a judge released them as part of a lawsuit the New York Times has been pursuing for years. The key question is, did ChatGPT become a powerful tool only after it copied millions of copyrighted work without payment or permission? OpenAI and Microsoft say its systems were protected by something known as fair use under copyright law. If the Times wins, a judge could order OpenAI to destroy all of its AI models. Bobby Allen, NPR News.
2: From Washington, this is NPR News.
8: Good afternoon. This is WJCT News, 89.9 in Jacksonville. I'm Stephen Ponson. It is 12:04. Volunteers are invited to help with tomorrow's cleanup of Jacksonville's waterfronts. 27 sites are on the list, from beaches to city boat ramps and even the Riverside Arts Market. The event is part of the Ocean Conservancy's annual International Coastal Cleanup, where hundreds of thousands of volunteers remove trash from beaches, lakes, and rivers around the country. Jacksonville's cleanup efforts will go from 7 until noon. Volunteers must be 18 or older or accompanied by an adult. Trash bags and gloves will be provided. For times and locations, go to jacksonville.gov, keyword coastal cleanup. Governor Ron DeSantis is maintaining his desire for some controls around artificial intelligence, even as President Trump says he's the only guardrail needed. This week, DeSantis cautioned that a recent push for federal regulations by AI companies in part lays out the groundwork for federal bailouts if the technology doesn't succeed. He says Florida should lead the way in managing the technology.
1: We've hit it well. I think we're responding to channeling the upsides, but also mitigating the downsides so that the people of the state are protected.
8: During this year's regular session and a special session in April, the Florida Senate approved DeSantis's call for rules on data centers, but the House blocked the proposal to protect consumers' interactions with artificial intelligence. House leadership said the federal government should handle the issue and anticipated that Congress would address it soon. To get the afternoon started, we have temperatures in the mid-80s in Jacksonville.
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0: This is the Florida Roundup. I'm Carlton Gillespie. Alligator Alcatraz. In many ways, the now defunct facility that straddled the border of Miami-Dade and Collier counties was the face of Florida's immigration enforcement efforts. It lasted just under a year and detained around 21,000 immigrants during its operation. But even as soon as it opened, detainees began revealing the extreme conditions.
10: They chained me to the ground. I was in the sunlight from 1 o'clock to like 7 o'clock in the evening. Without no water.
0: That's a phone call from a detainee inside the facility in July of 2025, just after it opened. That's thanks to reporting from our member station WLRN in Miami. Detainees told WLRN that people were placed in what guards called the box, a small cage in the recreational area, and in the Florida sun for hours at a time. When the reporting came out, a spokesperson from the Division of Emergency Management called it false. But a new report from the U.S. Department of Homeland Security's Office of the Inspector General has confirmed that reporting and more. The report released last Friday says detainees were not given adequate living space, recreation time, and even access to clean water. In response, Florida Governor Ron DeSantis has said he hasn't read the report from the OIG, but assumed the finding would be overblown. His communications director, Alex Lanfranconi, said, quote, "We'd make it even smaller if we could." A second report detailing the conditions at the Chrome Avenue Detention Center in Miami detailed similar issues of overcrowding and improper food safety standards. All of this news comes as the State Division of Emergency Management has evaporated its coffers. The DEM has spent nearly $1 billion in the past year and was just granted an additional $250 million, mostly to cover immigration-related expenses. Here's State Rep Anna Eskimani's assessment of their spending.
11: This agency was given a blank check, acted irresponsibly, just got more money of your tax dollars.
0: According to DEM officials, if Florida is hit by two major storms this year, they'll be in the red by about $1.5 billion. What are your thoughts about the findings of these federal inspection reports? Is the state spending its money wisely here? Call us 305-995-1800 or send us an email, radio@thefloridaroundup.org. Joining us to talk about this from our partner station WUSF in Tampa is Megan Bowman. Megan, you're on the Florida Roundup.
12: Hey there. Thanks for having me.
0: Of course. So let's start here. I mean, what does this report, we'll focus on the report from Alligator Alcatraz. What does this say the conditions were like in the facility?
12: Yeah, so the surprise inspection happened back in January. Inspectors documented what they saw. They talked to staff and detainees. Now, that said, it was unclear what standards were in place, right? Was it Florida, ICE federal standards? So inspectors looked at both of those benchmarks and applied the more restrictive ones to support their findings. So the facility did comply with intake and use of force, but it was, you know, not found in compliance with six other benchmarks, including environmental health and safety, food safety and clean drinking water, personal hygiene, recreation, and medical care. So one major finding you kind of touched on was the use of these small metal cages. They refer to them as calming areas. Mm-hmm. Yeah. These enclosures are slightly larger than a porta potty, about 18 square feet of floor space. From July of last year until the inspection date, 79 detainees were held in these cages for up to 2 hours at a time. Inspectors called the use of them unprecedented and said it, you know, presented significant risk to detainees' health and safety. Apart from that, each housing unit had at least one 5-gallon container of drinking water that detainees were supposed to fill their own personal drinking cups from. The detainees told inspectors, one, that water was dirty, and then two, they didn't have access to even clean those cups.
0: So the detention center has been closed since June, but this inspection was done all the way, like you said, back in January. Why are we just now getting this report?
12: Well, inspectors say the findings were delayed due to a lapse in appropriation for DHS from mid-February through the end of April. I will say I reached out to DHS for comment on the report to find out more about the delay, but did not get a response.
0: So how do the findings in this report track with what the state has described was going on in these facilities? And you mentioned that the reports also, in addition to pointing out these violations, had some recommendations to improve the conditions at the center. Can you tell us, one, what the dichotomy between what was reported and what the state said, and two, what some of the recommendations to bring this facility up to standards were?
12: Sure. You know, a lot doesn't really track with what the state has said and what was found. So on Monday, DeSantis was in Lakeland, and although he hadn't read it yet, he said he visited the site before it even opened and told staff he thought the standards they were building to were, quote, overkill. And then, you know, he added it was built to not just meet federal standards, but exceed them. This report tells a different story, though. When it was built last summer, the state talked a lot about having law libraries, legal materials, and telephone calls readily available to detainees. The report found that just wasn't the case. So inspectors found people there did not have access to any of those things and confirmed there were telephones, but that they didn't work. Now, as far as the recommendations, there were 10 of them, and of course, none were implemented, right? Because, like you said, it closed in June.
0: Yeah.
12: But, you know, some of the recommendations were to limit the housing units to no more than 11 detainees instead of more than double that, to immediately discontinue the use of cages to hold anyone for any reason or for any amount of time, comply with food service standards and provide detainees with access to clean drinking water and cups, and implement daily shower schedules and ensure the facilities are maintained free of pests and vermin in accordance with hygiene standards. So, you know, the report said they could only take showers a few times a week.
0: Did the report give any clarity? You mentioned there was some miscommunication between which agency actually oversaw operations or to which standards they were supposed to be operated. Is there any clarity provided in the report as to who was really in charge there?
12: So that was really interesting in it. Inspectors said staff told them it was, quote, so gray as to whose place this is and which standards to follow. So, No. You know, the report said the absence of those well-defined standards increased the risk that the detainees may not have received appropriate care.
0: But there were federal agents operating or stationed at that facility, no?
12: I mean, it's really unclear. I'm pretty sure it was just state.
0: Okay. So what about some of these other immigration detention centers in Florida? We mentioned that there is a report out from the Crome facility, but not one yet on the one in Baker County that's been dubbed Detention Depot. Does this report mean that the state could, you know, potentially learn a lesson as it moves forward with Detention Depot or with Crome facilities that are still in operation?
12: Oh, possibly. I mean, the Crome report was not really that great either. You know, they found the detention center was seriously overcrowded, and they actually did not comply with use of force or have adequate systems for medical grievances or provide the minimum required number of working toilets, sinks, and showers. But it does say that ICE did take action in August on those 9 recommendations. There's still 6 left open.
0: And so it took 6 months for these reports to even come out on these facilities and even longer to implement these kind of things. You said it was because there was a funding oversight at DHS?
12: That's what the report said.
0: So they had an interruption in funding, which meant they couldn't author the report, even though they had already done the inspection.
12: that is how I took it. You know, again, I reached out for clarity and did not receive a response.
0: Okay. Let's move on to what DEM is now asking for and getting from the state legislator. They need more money to fill their emergency coffers. What is the state before this recent allocation of $250 million? Just how low were the emergency funds for this department?
12: Well, as of right now, they have about just under $6.5 million left.
0: And how much did they have in it, let's say, you know, this time last year or 18 months ago?
12: Well, I mean, I can't say that, right? But what I can tell you as interim director Jared Perdue, you know, he went the same day to the legislature that these reports came out, right? And the money that he was asking for, these emergency coffers, they're usually used for, you know, hurricanes, wildfires, tornadoes. That's what that money typically goes towards.
0: Right.
12: So about $187 million would go towards immigration enforcement. And, you know, it's a lot.
0: Right. It's more than half of what the state is spending. They spend more on immigration enforcement than any of those other things you mentioned. Wildfires, flooding, hurricanes.
12: Correct. Last year, that specific report that Perdue gave, you know, showed the state spent about $989 million in the last fiscal year. Meanwhile, state records showed nearly $568 million went to immigration-related expenditures. So that made it more costly than any other natural or human-made emergency last year.
0: Okay, and this new money that's coming to the DEM is coming from taxpayers. But when Alligator Alcatraz was in the process of opening, there was a lot of noise made that the federal government, that FEMA would reimburse the state for a lot of the expenses they took on. Now, they have received a $608 million grant from FEMA to reimburse them, but they haven't seen all that money yet, have they?
12: That's correct. So the grant was approved, but it hasn't all been paid out yet. Only a fraction of that money has come, about $84 million or 14%. So Anna Eskamani, you know, says it's unclear whether the rest of it actually will come through. And, you know, like you said, the state spent a lot of money, nearly $1 billion, according to their own reports. And they still have almost 600 unpaid invoices for work done in immigration enforcement.
0: Thank you, Megan, so much. Great reporting, as always. Megan Bowman is from our partner station, WUSF, in Tampa. Thanks for joining us.
12: Thank you.
0: Now on the Florida Roundup is a state lawmaker who has actually seen the conditions in Alligator Alcatraz firsthand, State Senator Chevron Jones. He joins us now on the Florida Roundup. State Senator, thank you for making the time.
13: Thank you for having me.
0: I'd like your firsthand account. What did you see when you went and toured this facility with detainees in it? Can you walk us through it?
13: Absolutely. This is an absolute I told you so moment. I mean, my reaction then is the same reaction I have right now, and that's anger. But I also want people to understand that these concerns that we're seeing right now did not begin with this report. My colleagues and I, when we visited Alligator Alcatraz while people were being held there, we raised alarms about the conditions, and we were called liars. Now that DHS, their own inspector general, has gone in unannounced and documented these serious failures, the administration owes an answer both to the people it held there and to the public it tried to dismiss. When we got there, we asked questions about food. We asked questions about medicine. We asked questions about the living conditions and how people were being housed. We were told that they were following the standards of the federal government. But now all of that is being played by ping pong because the state is saying that they're not responsible and the federal government are saying that they weren't responsible. So the question now is, who's responsible? And just because the facility is now closed doesn't mean that we sweep this issue under the rug.
0: I'd like to hear from a caller now. We have Brian in Lehigh Acres. Brian, go ahead. You're on the Florida Roundup.
14: Hey, I appreciate what the congressman had to say about the finger pointing. Mm-hmm. It's really getting super frustrating. It's been super frustrating for a while, honestly, where a part of me is proud that the Office of the Inspector General, Department of Homeland Security, actually submitted a report to the public that was critical of what is obviously a very sympathetic state and their administration.
15: Mm-hmm.
14: But the reality is that they just, you know, they didn't follow the guidelines. It's laid out in a report. Our governor publicly states that he didn't even read the report, and then his spokesperson follows that up by saying, I don't care. And if we could have made the conditions more punitive, we would have.
15: Mm-hmm. Right. State Senator, your response to those comments, I mean, do you think the state's going to learn a lesson from this?
13: No, the state is not going to learn a lesson from it. Ron DeSantis' administration, they're responding to things how they have responded over the past few years. This administration, when how they have described the people placed in those enclosures as violent criminals, the Inspector General report does not even establish that description for those 79 people. They were held as civil immigration detainees. Even if someone presents a genuine safety concern, the government still has a duty to use safe, humane practices. A label is not an answer to what inspectors found. And the unfortunate part about it is that the DeSantis administration and how the communications director responded is not only indicative of what this administration has, how they have performed, but I'm so happy that bipartisan response that's mm-hmm. coming to the governor's office is coming the way it is right now. Because they deserve it. Because no one deserves to be treated that way. And Florida taxpayers, they absolutely deserve answers.
15: And State Senator, I want to say I was actually there in July of 2025 when you toured the facility with U.S. Rep. Maxwell Frost, Debbie Wasserman mm-hmm. Schultz, and others. And another one of your colleagues in the State Senate at the time, Blaise Ingolia, who's now serving as Florida CFO, addressed the media just before you did. Here's a collection from his remarks about the facility.
16: The idea that the detainees are in there and they're in squalid conditions is just not accurate. I will tell you, I was in one of the areas where I actually laid down in a bed. The bed was actually probably more comfortable than my bed at home. I'm not kidding. The food actually smelled amazing. We walked by and it looked amazing. It smelled amazing, and there really wasn't any issue whatsoever. What we saw.
15: Your response to those statements in light of the report and what you've seen.
13: It was disgusting then, and it's disgusting now. The fact that we can make light of a situation to where we knew people were living in inhumane conditions then, and we now see that those inhumane conditions have been proved by the Inspector General is disgusting. No leader who is elected or appointed who within the state government should respond in that manner, because truth be told, this was never about immigration policy, because housing individuals in facilities the way that the state of Florida did, that is inhumane treatment that they are trying to couple as immigration policy, which is not.
15: Well, what does this mean for the detainees who are still at the Chrome Detention Center and so-called deportation depot in Baker County? Your run as a state senator ends in November, but is there anything that the state legislature could do or local leaders could do to ask DHS to come inspect deportation depot or make any changes?
13: Well, I absolutely think that the changes need to be made. I do think that a bipartisan committee need to be put together by the legislature to A, to hold individuals accountable, B, that the state legislature, because these people are within the facilities within the state of Florida, that we need to go inspect them ourselves to make sure that they are at a standard. Whether the federal government want to give give standards or not, we should have standards that should be followed here within the state, and the legislature should do that. I did see a report. I did see something that came from former president, now still senator, Don Gates, who wants to look into this situation. I believe that when the legislature goes back in November, although I won't be there, I believe that they need to go and they need to hold these individuals to the fire and hold them accountable. And I know there's going to be an administration change, but the individuals who are in office now who still should be questioned about how those facilities was run and how they ran them with individuals in there.
15: State Senator Chevron Jones, he toured Alligator Alcatraz and has been speaking with us about the conditions found in the new DHS Office of Inspector General report. State Senator, thank you so much for your time.
13: Thanks for having me.
15: You've been listening to the Florida Roundup. 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We have more Roundup coming up next. 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
18: My name is Elena Moore, and I am a political reporter at NPR. 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
0: This is the Florida Roundup. I'm Carlton Gillespie. Next week on our program, affordable housing. Florida's landmark housing law, dubbed the Live Local Act, was passed 3 years ago. The sweeping legislation was meant to increase the availability of affordable homes in the state, in part by removing certain zoning hurdles for developers interested in creating workforce housing. At the time, the bill was hailed as a game changer. But has it even made a dent in Florida's affordable housing crisis? Are you struggling to find a rental unit that fits your budget? What do rent prices look like or home prices look like in your neighborhood? Email us, radio@thefloridaroundup.org. That's next week. This week, automated license plate readers. You may call them flock cameras. Well, whatever you call them, they've become a flashpoint in the state of Florida. The controversial technology is used to track license plate numbers, vehicle details, and even bumper stickers for law enforcement. But are they violating people's privacy? Governor Ron DeSantis certainly thinks so.
1: So I think these cameras, the license plate readers, I think it's out of control.
0: To that end, the state of Florida has banned the camera's use on state highways. But individual cities and counties can make their own decisions on their roadways. Plus, some law enforcement officials disagree with the criticism that these cameras are getting. Here's Polk County Sheriff Grady Judd.
20: There's some nut jobs that don't think we should be able to look at a camera that's on a public right-of-way only looking at a tag in the color of a car. Y'all get over that now. We're going to fine lost children, lost Alzheimer's patients, warrant suspects, and we're never going to invade your privacy to do it. So wash that out of your mind.
0: Not every sheriff across the state has been as positive about the technology as Judd. Here's what Putnam County Sheriff Gator Deloche said when he announced his department would be disconnecting the cameras. Quote, ALPR technology has proven to be a valuable law enforcement tool, but I have become increasingly concerned that the technology is advancing faster than the laws and regulations governing its use. Where do you stand on the issue? Is this an instance of weighing privacy versus security? How do you feel about these cameras in your community? 305-995-1800, radio@thefloridaroundup.org. Carol sent us this note. Flock cameras have their place, I am sure, but like AI, our tax dollars should not be used to substitute for the humans we are paying for. As it is, police are not doing enough to stop the crazy and dangerous driving patterns in SoFlo. I want to back the blue, not metal and glass. Joining us now to talk about these cameras is Juan Caro, a senior fellow for law and justice policy at the America First Policy Institute. AFPI just released a report on flock cameras and ALPR technology. Juan, thank you for joining the Florida Roundup.
21: Thank you for having me.
0: In your research, what is the main concern from the public that's driving this issue forward?
21: So looking looking at our research and our data, we're seeing that if you break it up in certain categories, if you're looking for missing and abducted children, violent crime, and stolen vehicles, it's an 80-20 issue, right? 88% of Americans approve of Flock being used for missing and abducted children, 84 for violent crime, 81 for stolen vehicles. But it flips when you get out of those like high category searches, right? Mm-hmm. It becomes a 26% of Americans want Flock for traffic and parking violations or for monitoring protests, right? So the big disconnect, I believe, is that what we've seen in our research is that using Flock to identify violent felons that are on the run, that are posing a risk to public safety, or finding someone with Alzheimer's that got behind the wheel and has been lost, the public seems to be okay with that, but there needs to be guardrails. And the tech has advanced so quickly, the guardrails aren't always there. There's some states that don't have any regs at all. So we've put out some potential guidelines that they can follow. Mm-hmm. That would protect the average citizen that's just on their way to church or on their way to work that doesn't want to be surveilled for no reason. That's the big concern is, you know, how can this be abused by a government?
15: Right. I want to cut in here because you say some states don't have any regulation at all. Well, Florida has decided to ban the cameras entirely from state roads. What do you make of that decision as a response to some of those concerns you highlighted?
21: So it sounds like a lot, right? But the state of Florida highways, they don't make up all the cameras in Florida, right? You have Broward County alone has a significant amount. I think 900 cameras in Broward, right? Mm-hmm. So I think you can go county by county, right? You could really localize the issue. Not only am I a senior fellow at AFPI, but I'm also a law enforcement officer in Colorado, and I have used Flock, and I've been able to identify stolen vehicles, solve violent crimes with it, and if it's used properly, it's very helpful. And our agency allows for the use of Flock, and there's conversations happening right now on whether or not that should continue.
15: What does the research bear out as far as you've had some anecdotal experience with using Flock cameras, and it sounds like people are willing to have this technology used for violent crimes or missing children, but not so much, you know, maybe misdemeanors or traffic offenses. What have you actually found in the research about the ALPR's ability to reduce crime?
21: It's hard because it's something that hasn't been studied that well. It's mm-hmm. being studied a lot right now. We have very key cases that are interesting that show its capabilities, right? In Texas, they were able to identify a lost minor in 18 minutes who was found a significant distance. After 16 minutes, they found a 12-year-old that was taken from a Hilton Head. And they found him in 16 minutes, right? So that's something that we're not used to, being able to identify stolen vehicles and find missing children. But I think we'll have to see that data and analyze it over a bigger chunk of time as more states allow it or disallow Flock. Mm-hmm. We'll have better data over the next couple of years. But in my personal experience, it's been very helpful. It's also helpful for officer safety, right? I'd want to know where the violent felons are when they pull into a Home Depot in the middle of the day and when they leave that Home Depot and when they're on their way home so that we can go and meet them at their house with more law enforcement officers in a safer setting than finding out that they're a violent wanted felon as I walk up to that car window and ask them for their driver's license, right?
15: Juan, so, thank you so much for your time.
21: Yeah.
15: We really appreciate it. Juan Caro is a senior fellow for law and justice policy at the America First Policy Institute. Thank you for joining us. I want to go now to the phones. We have Jim from Fort Lauderdale. Jim, you're on the Florida Roundup. Do we have Jim?
3: Hi, I'm here.
15: Yep, go ahead, Jim.
3: I just think this is like becoming like such like 1984. And I'm amazed that the governor is in on the plan, that he doesn't like the cameras. I'm surprised he even said that. But I, for one, I don't want to, I like to feel secure. Mm-hmm. But I don't want to be surveilled. I don't want somebody, if I'm going from Home Depot to Publix or to the supermarket, I don't want anybody knowing exactly where I am all the time. I'm not a criminal. And I just think this is a big movement by the current administration to surveil us and add to the DHS and to ICE. Mm-hmm. And it's insane. I would love to know how Republicans feel about this whole thing, because they're the ones that hit big government, and this is big government times 10.
15: Well, thank you, Jim, so much for your call. Again, it sounds like the debate between privacy and security. Joining us now to talk about it is Franklin County Sheriff A.J. Tony Smith. Sheriff Smith, thank you so much for joining the Florida Roundup.
5: Yeah, my pleasure. How are you today?
15: I'm doing great. And I just wanted to, I think you're a great person to have on for this discussion, because you've made the decision to end the use of this technology. Not every decision to end the use of these cameras is the same. For instance, in Volusia County, Sheriff Mike Chitwood turned off the cameras because when the state removed them from their state roads and highways, it effectively neutered the effectiveness of the program in his county. But why did you make the decision to turn off these cameras in Franklin County?
5: Okay, well, it's a couple of reasons. One, the public outcry. Mm-hmm. I think as elected officials, we have to, you know, we got to weigh what the public wants in my county and the whatever the issue may be. And in this case, it was block cameras. And I think we had done a really good job at the sheriff's office of explaining to people how they work, putting some really tough policies in place that would hold people accountable if they misused them. And we were only going to retain the data. It went from 30 days to 7 days, and I think we were even talking about doing 3 days or something like that. But we tried to explain to people that, just like, it depends on the number of cameras you have, because like us, we're a small county. Three roads that come into our county, mm-hmm. the three state roads, they are the only way into our county. So if we take block off of those roads, then pretty much we don't need block. And if you only had cameras on, say, those main arteries, if somebody came into the county, you just know they were here or they left. You wouldn't know that they were, just like the other gentleman said, going to Home Depot or going to the doctor. You wouldn't really know. That depends on how many cameras you have in your area to locate them between two different points. And so I think there's a lot of misconception about what the cameras do. I think they're effective as a tool. And as law enforcement in the 21st century, we got to have a lot of tools. Criminals are smart. But like I said when I got rid of them, we'll continue to do a great job enforcing the law, and we'll continue to hold people accountable, but we'll just be less one tool. It doesn't mean that we're going to stop, catching criminals and doing the things that we've always done, because we did it before Flock. Flock just gives us a little shorter window to catch them.
15: Right.
5: Helps us identify suspects easier and vehicles and stuff like that. So it's kind of like a body cam. We use that as a tool. David system that does driver's license. So there's a lot of that. And then I was really disappointed in the vendor Flock, because they didn't get ahead of this a long time ago. I think they could have done more PR in a positive way, instead of just saying people better get used to it. And that didn't sit well with me either, because I'm like, you know what? The people are the ones that pay my salary, and then they fund our budget, and then that's how we buy your equipment. But to not work with us, and then they told me when I canceled my contract, which they still don't want to let me out of my contract, and which I think is pretty crazy, because they've changed the wording. They had a convenience clause, and they've changed that to where it's no longer in there after all this stuff started happening. So it's really kind of shady, I think, on their part to do this.
15: So you've decided to turn off the cameras, but their contract, is it making you keep the cameras on or just keep the cameras up?
5: Well. The cameras belong to them because they're leased. If they belong to me, I'd already have them in the trash pile. But they belong; those are leased, and so they have to. They belong to a Flock,
15: uh-huh.
5: So they're going to have to be removed by Flock. So what I did, I disconnected the cameras and put. You might have saw the picture on Fox News or wherever. I put a pink colored bag on, which is only I wanted red, but the only color I could find at the dollar store was that pink color. So we bagged them all like that. So that people would know that they're, even if they are still working, which they can't once we unplug them, but just to give people some relief and let them know that they're not, because I think that was, people were really upset about it. And even after we can't turn them off. You follow me? we can pull out of the system and turn it off on our end, but those cameras can still record because Flock is the only one, or the vendor is the only one that can turn them off.
15: Well, I was going to ask you, does that mean that you've turned the cameras off, which means your people can't access this system, but theoretically someone from Flock could still be looking at or collecting data?
5: That's correct.
15: That seems like a big privacy concern. I know some of your citizens were telling, some of the citizens in your county were telling you about that. How concerned are you that there's this company, and I know you've had maybe a bit of a contract dispute with them, but that this outside company is collecting data on the people of your county?
5: Yeah, well, that's why I unplugged them, and that's why I put the bags on, because now I know they're not.
15: Right.
5: But after we pulled out, we knew, and no longer had our access. We cut our access. The cameras were still collecting data, even after we, sent them an email, said, "Hey, turn it off, effective now." And they weren't turned off, so that's what led me to bag them and unplug them, and kind of go from there. And I guess what they're not thinking is this technology could come back into use, because if the legislature next year takes it up and passes some laws to make it, there's some accountability and stuff like that through the statute, people may be fine with it.
15: Yeah.
5: But I won't be purchasing Flock cameras, I can tell you that.
15: I'm Carlton Gillespie. You're listening to the Florida Roundup from your Florida public radio station. Sheriff, Governor DeSantis said his decision was partially motivated by his concern that Florida could turn into a, quote, digital AI surveillance state. What's your response to that sentiment?
5: Well, I, for one, like my privacy too, and I would certainly hope that it doesn't turn into an AI surveillance state.
15: Right.
5: Because I know the people of Florida don't want that. I don't want it as a sheriff. And I know there were people on my Facebook post like, "Well, why don't we put a camera in your house and in your car?" I'm like, "Well, this is not a camera in my house or in my car. I go by Flock all the time, or the license plate readers. I don't really care who has the information and knows where I go. It doesn't matter to me, because I'm not breaking the law." But I think we do need to be aware that there is a lot of stuff going on with AI. You know, you see it on social media. You can take somebody's picture. You can change it. You can make them do all kind of stuff. I mean, I did an AI video of me dancing like a wild man. It wasn't me, but it was AI. But it looked like me.
15: Right.
5: So, yeah, there is a lot of possibilities for abuse of this. I think we got to be aware of it, and we got to, handle this stuff carefully. And initially, when we went to Flock, I was like, "Wow, this is a great system. Help us catch criminals." And it has helped us catch criminals and find lost people. But I don't want to sacrifice the people that elect me, their privacy, if they have privacy concerns. And actually, after this interaction with Flock, I do too. I'm like, where's the data going? What's it going to do? I have a lot of questions about it as well.
15: Well, in just the minute we have left, I want to talk about some of the abuses that have already happened with this service. There are concerns about the way some individual law enforcement officers have maliciously used this. Officers in Fort Pierce, Haines City, Vero Beach, and a deputy in Brevard County have been founding to use this technology to stalk their ex-wives or girlfriends. And it sounds like a lot of the issue you've had with this is an issue of public trust in the way law enforcement or these companies could use this. In less than the minute we have left, and I'm sorry to make you keep it short, how can you reassure people that bad actors aren't going to be able, whether within or without law enforcement, to access this stuff?
5: Here's the deal. If they abuse it, they need to be arrested and fired, bottom line.
15: Yep.
5: And listen, when I started, we didn't have body cams. People trusted what law enforcement said.
15: Yeah.
5: And I think the pendulum's got to swing back the other way to where we build that trust with our community. And you know how we do that? You know how we do it? It's simple. You know?
15: How is it?
5: You interact with your community face-to-face. You don't ride around with the windows rolled up. You go into businesses. You go into neighborhoods. You let people meet you and know you. When I say you, the law enforcement officers that are working, just like I do in my community. People know me and they trust me because...
15: Sheriff Smith, I want to say thank you so much. Thank you so much for joining us. You're listening to the Florida Roundup from your Florida Public Radio station.
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15: This is the Florida Roundup. I'm Carlton Gillespie. We'll start with some education news from around the state. First up, a new report from the Florida Department of Education shows nearly 600 books were removed, restricted, or discontinued from public schools across the state during the last school year. The department lists removals from 10 of the state's 67 counties, most of them rural. In most counties, books were challenged by parents or community members, then reviewed under state laws governing what students can access. William Johnson is with the anti-censorship group PEN America's Florida office. He says some challenges focus on individual passages rather than the book as a whole.
25: When you do that, you are unfortunately removing books that have real true literary and cultural value.
15: Added all together, each county's list comes to 200 more entries than the previous year's total. This week, state education officials approved new artificial intelligence regulations for K-12 public schools. Under the new rules, parents and guardians will now get a say in whether their children use AI directly in classrooms. Kayla Kissel covers education for our partner station, Central Florida Public Media, in Orlando, and brings us this report.
26: The new AI requirements take effect in public schools next year and include notifying parents about AI tools used in class, setting rules for assignments, and protecting student data. Districts will have to set guidelines for how and when students can use AI tools, including whether they must disclose they've used it. Maya Israel heads Florida's K-12 Education AI Task Force. She says the rules give parents the option to opt their children out of using AI directly in the classroom.
27: The main intent is to protect children from harm. They're going to have to consider things like what are their processes for curating the list of tools.
26: The rules also prohibit AI from replacing teachers or building relationships with students. And for VPK through fifth grade, AI tools will face extra review. State Board member Layla Collins says she's concerned students could lose foundational skills as they rely more on technology.
28: We can't shut our kids off from technology. It should be a supplement. It should not replace learning good practices.
26: The board also approved new AI policies for Florida's colleges and universities, requiring schools to set rules for how students can use it in coursework and how faculty discloses the use in classes. I'm Kayla Kissel in Orlando.
15: Artificial intelligence was a focal point during the last state legislative session. Before lawmakers adjourned, Governor Ron DeSantis proposed an artificial intelligence bill of rights, a sweeping bill aimed at creating state-level guardrails around the technology. While the Florida Senate approved DeSantis's calls for rules on AI data centers, the House blocked the proposal to protect consumers' interactions with artificial intelligence during the regular session and in a special session in April. At the time, House leadership said the federal government should handle the issue and anticipated that Congress would address it soon. But as of today, Congress remains in a legislative deadlock over regulations. That's despite growing concerns over AI safety and calls from industry leaders to rein in the technology. This week, Governor DeSantis cautioned against any federal regulatory framework, arguing that it could stifle competition for smaller AI firms. He also argued that it could lay the way for taxpayer-funded bailouts for major tech companies.
1: I also think they are laying the groundwork to claim that if they end up hemorrhaging money, that somehow they're too big to fail, and then they would seek to get a bailout from the federal government.
15: He says Florida is on the right track when it comes to setting state regulations.
1: We've hit it well. I think we're responding to channeling the upsides but also mitigating the downside so that the people of the state are protected.
15: Meanwhile, Orange County could be the next in a growing list of Florida municipalities to stop AI data centers from developing in their backyards. Commissioners met this week and supported the idea of installing a temporary moratorium on the development of large, hyperscale data centers. The facilities house servers that allow AI technology to operate. On average, they can cover 30,000 square feet. They also require cooling systems, which can involve using a community's water supply. Dozens of people spoke during the public comment section of the meeting. All who spoke about the data center supported a moratorium, including Orlando resident Jeff Dorian.
2: We're asking your commissioner, the commission, to require any new data centers to rely on their own clean, renewable energy. A moratorium can give the county the time to ensure this development is done right.
15: The commission hasn't enacted a moratorium just yet. First, county staff will have to weigh all the concerns. A vote is expected to take place in early December. Just last week, Lake County commissioners approved a 90-day pause on accepting any applications for large-scale data centers in unincorporated parts of the county. That vote was unanimous. Commissioner Leslie Campioni says she doesn't want to send an anti-business message.
8: But at the same time, it's really hard for me to fathom a scenario where one of these would fit within the land masses that we have in Lake County and still be able to protect our water, our electricity, and our quality of life.
15: During the pause, commissioners plan to create local regulations. So far, 19 Florida local governments have paused or banned data centers, according to floridadacenters.org. The website helps residents track the projects across the state. I'm Carlton Gillespie, and you're listening to the Florida Roundup from your Florida public radio station. Moving away from the digital, back to analog with board game therapy. Have you heard of it? Tabletop games have made their way into mental health care. 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
9: It's a Friday night, and Shayna Gervitt stands in front of a small stage inside a meeting room at Lutheran Apostle Church.
10: Hey, everyone. One, thank you so much for coming. I know people are still trickling in, but this is really exciting. I'm going to have name tags here soon, and I will bombard you all to wear a name tag.
9: The therapist is wearing a black T-shirt with her new logo. It's Heal Meeple with a heart inside. Meeples are vaguely people-shaped wood or plastic markers commonly used in modern board games to depict players.
10: Bingo, play games. I'm going to be around. I'm going to be teaching some games at some point, hopefully, and then other people randomly know how to play all kinds of stuff. Do not be afraid to learn a new game. That is the point.
9: It's the first meetup for her new nonprofit, Board Game Therapy, and every table is filled. Gervitz says studies show board games help with memory, problem solving, and social skills. She also says board games bring people together.
11: You know, I met my husband through playing a game. I met my two children by playing a game. I met my best friend playing games.
9: She's been using board games in therapy for years. Some groups across the country have been doing it for decades. And no, we're not just talking about Monopoly. There are thousands of games for all ages, experience levels, and strategies, from hundreds of variations of classics like Life and Candyland to hobby-level games like Settlers of Catan, Ticket to Ride, and Dixit. At one table, Alex Rehor is teaching two other teen boys Red Rising, a board game based off his favorite science fiction book series.
12: So Mars, if you play a character on Mars, that allows you to collect a helium, which gives you 3 points per helium. Certain characters lay to gain or spend helium to do other things.
9: The 17-year-old started playing games in therapy sessions and says it helped coax him out of shyness and isolation.
12: It gets you thinking, it gets you strategizing, and that can really just apply to the real world. And it's also entertaining, so.
9: But recent federal changes to what qualifies as therapeutic for insurance coverage means therapists have to get creative, like board game therapy, which is held here every third Friday for free. Alex says he's glad his gaming can continue, even if it's not officially therapy.
12: You're with other people face-to-face, you're interacting with them, and it's a lot more personal, you know? That you don't get that behind a screen.
9: 11-year-old Omari Green's sister also plays games in therapy. He says he was excited to tag along with her and his older brother tonight. Together, they played giant monsters fighting each other to take over Tokyo.
13: And people can attack me, which you will lose hearts. So you have zero hearts to lose the game. And whoever has like 20 points, or if everyone's dead, that's how you win the game.
9: Fighting each other as monsters beats fighting as siblings, he says.
13: If you ever want a time with your family, you should come here. It's a really good place. I had a lot of fun here.
9: And it wasn't just kids benefiting from game night. Jessica Burbo says she struggles with board games in real-life situations where she doesn't know the rules ahead of time. Learning new board games helps with that.
0: You get to kind of like have like some exposure therapy to, you know, work on things that maybe are a little harder for you.
9: Therapist Kathy Dixon says that's a big part of why it works.
3: There is a reason that the game is being played. It's to address a very specific thing for that client or family. But just gameplay in general, it has a lot of benefits that just happen on the side.
9: Shana Gervitz says that's why tabletop games benefit people even outside of therapy.
5: It's an easy way to practice those skills in a safe environment and, you know, really just talk about how to apply them.

0: Terrell Hogan Law.
1: 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Let's end distracted driving.
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2: Let's hate these groups. And parents, how to play games at home with their kids. I'm Delina Miller in Tampa.
3: Thanks, Delina. What a fascinating piece. I've been a part of some board nights where all the participants needed therapy after, but I've never done it at the same time. We've had a few emails come in. First, on flock cameras, Ricardo sent us this. Do we live in a dictatorship? The governor can just make a comment that he doesn't like flock, and the FDOT and law enforcement immediately decide to throw away all of their investments just like that? And Patty shared this view from across the pond. Cameras to view license plates? Great. If they can check if people had valid driver's license, paid insurance, in England, they do this. While here in America, we have too many people driving without valid license and no insurance. In England, they have 2 weeks to correct or get their car crushed. Great. Do it here. Well, thank you guys for sharing. And if you'd like to join the conversation, you can do that by emailing us radio at the Florida Roundup. That's radio at the Florida Roundup. You can always call during the program, 305-995-1800. And I want to send a special message out to you out there, to my mom. It's her birthday today. I hope you and Dad have a great time relaxing in the Keys this weekend. I'll take care of the dog, and we will see you when you get back. That'll do it for our program today. The Florida Roundup is produced by WLRN Public Media in Miami with assistance from WUSF in Tampa. The show is produced by Bridget O'Brien. Denise Royal is WLRN's senior producer of content streaming and news products. 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The program's technical director is MJ Smith. 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
0: Nemours Children's presents the Ginsberg Institute Child Health Symposium, taking place on October 8th at the Lowe's Sapphire Falls Hotel in Orlando. 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
7: As medicine becomes more automated, some physicians are returning to an old-fashioned practice, listening to the patient. The growing role of osteopathic medicine. On the next, What's Health Got to Do with It?
8: 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And thanks.
9: From WHYY in Philadelphia, this is Fresh Air. I'm David Biancooley. The new film Coyote vs. Acme is based on the classic Warner Brothers cartoons featuring the Roadrunner and Wile E. Coyote. Today, we hear from animator Chuck Jones, who created them, helped develop other characters, and directed many Looney Tunes cartoons. He says they had specific rules for the characters.
10: The Roadrunner can never harm the coyote. The coyote can only harm himself by buying those unfortunate things he gets from the Acme Corporation.
9: Also, we remember singer and composer Cassandra Wilson, who defied category but became a bona fide jazz star.

0: contains a list of election jurisdictions that offer ballot materials in different languages.
1: The email shows an exchange among DHS personnel, including the department's point person, on rooting out voter fraud. Attached to the email is a list of counties and states that offer election materials and ballots in non-English languages. It was shared alongside a Justice Department checklist outlining requirements for prosecution voting crimes. Nothing in the document alludes to enforcement activity at the locations mentioned, and it's against federal law for armed federal agents to be at the polls. But its release comes at a time when Democrats are worried about the Trump administration's plans. Two different coalitions of civil rights groups have filed suit to stop DHS from deploying agents to the polls, something that DHS Secretary Mark Wayne Mullen didn't rule out earlier this month. Miles Parks, NPR News, Washington.
0: Early voting is underway in Virginia. The Commonwealth joins a handful of states where registered voters can cast a ballot in person ahead of Election Day, November 3rd. Voters will decide the outcome of Senate and U.S. House races in Virginia as they and voters nationwide determine the overall makeup of the next Congress. Three constitutional amendments are also on the ballot in Virginia. They address reproductive rights, same-sex marriage, and restoration of voting rights for convicted felons who've served their time. Members of NATO are sounding the alarm about escalating threats from Russia. The president of France told reporters today that the Russian government had allegedly intensified hybrid threats against his country. President Emmanuel Macron says he is ordering the government to increase protections of France's defense sites and critical infrastructure. In Poland, Prime Minister Donald Tusk is also warning of a Russian strike on countries that support Ukraine. Here's Esme Nicholson.
2: Addressing Polish lawmakers on Thursday, Tusk said Russia intends to fire drones or missiles into NATO territory and then claim they are accidental in order to test NATO resolve. Tusk said he'd received intelligence from NATO, Ukraine and US agencies, but did not specify which ones he was citing. He stressed that there is nothing to suggest an invasion, but signaled that Poland is about to face a real test of its commitment to Ukraine. Tusk appealed for unity within Poland and NATO to guarantee a resolute response to any attacks. He also underscored Poland's own commitment to the alliance's defense. For NPR News, I'm Esme Nicholson in Berlin.
0: The Oracle of Omaha is handing over the reins. Warren Buffett has stepped down as chairman of Berkshire Hathaway for the first time since 1970. However, Buffett is still expected to remain involved as chairman emeritus. This is NPR News.
3: And this is WJZT News 89.9 in Jacksonville. Good afternoon. I'm Sid Hoskinson. It's 4 minutes past one. The Blue Bridge across the St. Mary's River at the Florida-Georgia line will be closed to traffic for part of next week for scheduled maintenance. The span will be shut from 9 to 4 Monday, September 21st through Thursday the 24th, and that means detours, so be ready. The St. Mary's Bridge is what's called a movable swing bridge. It was built in 1927. Showers will be developing more inland tomorrow afternoon. Then it will become more widespread on Sunday. In other words, a wet weekend. Highs in the mid to upper 80s, closer to the coast, low 90s inland. From breaking news to emergency information, WJCT News 89.9 is here for you every day. 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
7: This is Fresh Air. I'm TV critic David Biancooley. At this point, the Looney Tunes cartoon franchise has been around for almost a century. Warner Brothers launched the first cartoon under that name in 1930 and spent the next several decades supplying cinemas and then television with animated shorts that delighted adults as well as kids. The animators, who over the years included Tex Avery, Bob Clampett, Fritz Freleng, and Chuck Jones, were brilliantly funny. So was Mel Blanc, who provided the voices for almost all of the characters, from Bugs Bunny and Daffy Duck to Elmer Fudd and Pepe Le Pew. Composer Carl Stalling supplied the memorable music for many episodes, and the combined canon included such 1950s classics as The Rabbit of Seville and What's Opera, Doc?, both of which were directed by Jones with music by Stalling and voices by Blanc. These cartoons and characters were widely adored by several generations, including mine. A streak of anarchy and a lot of violence ran through most of them. But, as comedian Dustin Nickerson observed recently after trying to introduce these classic cartoons to his young daughter, they haven't necessarily aged well. More than a few characters have speech impediments, he notes, and lots of them exhibit very aggressive behavior.
8: Okay, you don't like that? Well, check it out. There's this skunk. She goes, what's he doing? I go, he holds women against their will. Yeah, they try and get away, but Pepe won't let him. Uh-uh. And all the other characters, what they're doing is they're trying to kill one another. You know how in your shows they're all friends? They're not in these ones. They're trying to murder one another. There's this coyote who wants to kill this bird.
7: The Looney Tunes franchise also got little respect from Warner Brothers itself. A few years ago, the studio, under new corporate management, shelved a completed movie, Coyote vs. Acme, before its release as a financial write-off. The film comedy was based on a 1990 New Yorker article by Ian Frazier, who imagined a lawsuit filed by lawyers representing one of the familiar Looney Tunes cartoon characters, Wile E. Coyote. Said Coyote, of course, is the persistent but hapless predator who was in constant futile pursuit of his fleet-footed quarry, the Roadrunner. The coyote never succeeded in his efforts, despite devising endless schemes employing rocket skates, spring-powered shoes, and other devices purchased from the Acme Company. As his lawyers alleged in that New Yorker parody piece, quote, Mr. Coyote states that on 85 separate occasions he has purchased of the Acme Company, hereinafter defendant, through that company's mail-order department, certain products which did cause him bodily injury due to defects in manufacture or improper cautionary labeling, unquote. The film version intermingled cartoon and human characters like Who Framed Roger Rabbit, with the animated Wile E. Coyote sharing the same screen as his human lawyer, played by Will Forte. The coyote hires the lawyer after seeing him on a low-rent TV ad, the kind of small-screen huckstering Bob Odenkirk's sleazy lawyer Saul Goodman used to do on Breaking Bad and Better Call Saul.
9: Have you ever set a big stack of TNT on the road, hoping to blow up your nemesis, but the detonator itself explodes? Have you ever pulled the ripcord of your parachute and only a bunch of silverware comes out? It's not your fault.
10: Acme is evil.
7: It's a very clever, very funny movie, but was buried deep in the Warner Brothers Discovery vaults, until it was rescued this year by an independent distributor, which purchased the rights for $50 million and finally released it in theaters last month. Coyote vs. Acme, written by Sammy Birch and directed by Dave Green, has been shown in relatively few theaters nationwide, but already has made almost all that money back in the U.S., as well as an additional $30 million worldwide. Both the movie plot and the film's history are delightful stories of perseverance. So today on Fresh Air, we're saluting Coyote versus Acme and the long cartoon history it celebrates by listening back to an interview with Looney Tunes animator Chuck Jones. The cartoon that introduced the Roadrunner and his nemesis, Wile E. Coyote, was Fast and Furious in 1949. It was directed by Chuck Jones and introduced the running gag that recurred ever since. The coyote ordering mail-order merchandise to try, and ultimately fail, to catch the elusive Roadrunner. In later cartoons, that company was identified as Acme, which promptly delivered the faulty goods. That inspired the New Yorker article that inspired the movie Coyote vs. Acme. And, in a way, Chuck Jones, with his Acme idea, also might be said to have inspired the entire rapid delivery concept of today's real-life equivalent, Amazon. Chuck Jones worked at Warner Brothers from 1933 until the studio closed down its cartoon division in 1963. He then formed his own production company and kept producing and directing until his death in 2002. Terry Gross spoke to him in 1989. Jones also wrote an autobiography called Chuck-a-Muck. That title is borrowed from Duck-a-Muck, which was the cartoon Jones made about cartooning. In it, Daffy Duck finds himself at the mercy of a fickle cartoonist. Daffy opens the cartoon as a brave musketeer, but the cartoonist keeps changing the scenery on him to the most inappropriate settings, a farm, the Arctic, Hawaii. The cartoonist eventually erases not only the background, but Daffy himself.
6: Would it be too much to ask if we could make up our minds? Dashing through the snow, through the fields we go, laughing all the way. Farewell to flee, farewell to a sea. The wind will carry back our sad refrain. One last embrace before we say, Buster, it may come as a complete surprise to you to find that this is an animated cartoon. And that in animated cartoons, they have scenery. And in all the years I've... All right, wise guy, where am I?
11: You changed a lot of the characters who you worked with over the years. Uh-huh. Can you describe when you first started directing Daffy Duck, who was always my favorite, when you started directing Daffy Duck, what was he like? And then maybe you could tell us a little bit of the character changes that you brought to the
12: It's a little difficult to isolate them exactly as to what I contributed, but all the characters I felt were part of me, particularly Daffy and the coyote, because they made the kind of mistakes that most of us make, only multiplied a bit. But Daffy was an interesting character, I think, because he would rush in and fear to tread at the same time. And he also could be fawning and overbearing at the same time. And I think that happens with very many of us when we, sometimes in the reverse, when we go in to talk to the boss and ask for a raise, we're overbearing. When we get inside, we're fawning. But Daffy is both at the same time. At the beginning, he was just crazy, as was Bugs. Even in the first great, Wild Hare that Tex Avery directed, the character was really kind of mad, more like Harpo Marx, perhaps. And I was never comfortable with a character unless I could understand him, and I can't understand crazy people. So I always try to sort of pasteurize my characters to find out who they are. The who is the whole point about character animation is not what. It isn't what a character looks like or indeed how it's drawn.
11: You sound like a method animator.
12: Well, I guess so. I don't think that I could do it unless I cared about the characters.
11: In your cartoon, Duck-a-Muck, why did you choose Daffy Duck as the character that was going to be at the whim of the cartoonist?
12: Well, I tried it later with Bugs Bunny and it didn't work. Fortunately, I did Duck-a-Muck first, then I did one called Rabbit Rampage. And he also had the same problem, and the person in this case turned out to be Elmer Fudd that was moving him around. But it didn't work because that's not the kind of person that Bugs is. Bugs is a comic hero, you see, as compared with a comic wimp, which would go back to all the great comedians, starting with Chaplin and Buster Keaton and all the rest of them. They were, they're all kind of semi-losers, aren't they? They're more like us. But I was like Daffy because he would continue beyond where I would stop simply because I'd be afraid of what the community would think of me. Daffy continues. So, but when I was working with him, all I had to do was reach down inside of me and bring the Daffy up to the surface and spread it out and take a look at it and see what would I do if I had Daffy Duck's courage.
11: You told us a little bit about how you changed Daffy Duck and how you drew him a little differently, different characteristics you gave him. What about Bugs Bunny? What are some of the changes you brought to Bugs's life?
12: Well, I think that one of the nice things about there were three units there. After 1946, all the films that Warner now owned were directed by Fritz Freleng or Bob McKimson or me. Bob Clabb had left in 46 and Tex in around 44. So we had these wonderful sessions. When I would get an idea for a film, or my writer and I would get an idea for a film, we'd call in the other directors and writers, and we'd sit down and have this session, which we called a yes session, which meant for 2 hours nobody could say anything negative. If you couldn't contribute to the idea, your job was to shut up. But usually the ideas were pretty good when they came in. The result of this was that we were all involved with each other's picture, although each director had absolute control of what went into his own pictures. But there was no internecine warfare. We liked each other. We wanted each other to succeed. But if I gave a great gag to Fritz Freleng and he used it, and it appeared on the screen and got an enormous laugh, naturally I wanted to go out and throw up. But because that's human nature, that's Daffy Duck in me.
11: When you did your recording sessions, the voice sessions with Mel Blanc, What kind of suggestions would you make to him about the characteristics that he should try to be getting at through his voice?
12: Well, for one thing, I would have completely laid out the picture. All the key drawings that I would be giving to the animators had already been done. And I would already have finished the exact dialogue. Mel never sat in on story things or anything like that. And in no way could we let any actor, Mel or anybody else, ad lib, because we had to make pictures exactly to 6 minutes. So the dialogue was all carefully planned to fit into an exact 6 minute format. So when I was ready for the actor, usually Mel, about an hour before we were to record, I'd call him in. The marvel of Mel was that he was such a brilliant actor that he could immediately get the idea of what you were talking about.
11: All the great characters of the Warner Brothers cartoons are all animals. They're animals with the traits of people, but they're not people. They're ducks and rabbits and skunks. What are some of the advantages of using animals instead of people for the cartoons?
12: Well, we had ample precedents to go on. I mean, going back to Aesop's Fables and Kipling, and even Mark Twain did several things about animals, and of course Beatrix Potter and so many others. But the main thing is that it's easier to humanize animals than it is to humanize humans. And it's as you know from seeing Snow White and the Poor Princes and all the Disney films, it's very difficult to animate human beings. And when we did animate them, they didn't look very much like human beings. I mean, Elmer Fudd doesn't look any more like a human being than Bugs Bunny looks like a rabbit. Bugs is obviously not a rabbit. Rabbits look more like, the average rabbit looks very much more like a pillow than anything else. However, I think that taking a rabbit and making him as heroic as Bugs Bunny is a lot more easy than it is to take a human being and make him like Bugs, with Bugs' characteristics.
11: You always believe that in a cartoon world that you have to create certain rules of the universe, and the characters always have to live within those rules. Give us an example through, say, the Roadrunner, Wile E. Coyote cartoons, because you created those characters.
12: Yes.
11: Tell us a little bit about the universe that you created them in.
12: Well, there are several things that happen in all comedy. The more you channelize, the more you narrow your character down, the better it gets. For some reason, take Charlie Chaplin, when he once got that little costume, look how much he was restricted in what he could do. He could only be the little tramp. And he also limited the little tramp into living in a city. Well, we felt that when we got the Roadrunner and Coyote going, it was evident that they both lived in the southwestern American desert. And so you immediately say to yourself, that's where they live, that's where they got to live. And the fact that the Roadrunner is a Roadrunner means that he should stay on the road. And there were a number of other rules about that the Roadrunner can never harm the Coyote. The Coyote can only harm himself by buying those unfortunate things he gets from the Acme Corporation. And the more rules you apply, you never hear any other sound except the beep-beep. And I found that with going back then to Bugs Bunny. Bugs Bunny is such a powerful character, and he's a comic hero rather than a loser. He's such a powerful character that he could become a terrible bully. So we always started Bugs in every picture. We started him in a natural rabbit environment, minding his own business, a quiet living rabbit, something like Rex Harrison, perhaps, before he got involved with My Fair Lady, ladies. And then someone comes along and tries to deprive him of his foot or his life or his, you know, or sending him off on a rocket or something. And then he has to fight back, you see. And when once engaged in the war, then he's happily engaged. But without that, he would just be a bully. And there are some characters like Heckle and Jekyll and even Woody Woodpecker at some time seem to go out and just heckle people for no particular reason. Bugs never did that. And this is vital and necessary if you wanted the character to be believable and for people to care about him.
7: Chuck Jones speaking to Terry Gross in 1989. More after a break. 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
1: Live from NPR News, I'm Lakshmi Singh. NPR has acquired an internal Department of Homeland Security email that raises new questions about the Trump administration's election plans. NPR's Miles Parks reports the email is heavily redacted, but it

0: and get it.
1: This is Fresh Air. We're noting the triumphant arrival in theaters of Coyote vs. Acme, the movie that was shelved by Warner Brothers Discovery years ago, but recently was rescued and released. Let's get back to Terry's 1989 interview with Chuck Jones, director of some of the most classic Bugs Bunny, Daffy Duck, and Roadrunner cartoons.
2: Now, I grew up on the Warner Brothers cartoons, and the older I'd get, the more jokes I'd get. But I never realized I was missing anything when I was young. You know, because I always liked them. And now as an adult, I see things that I didn't see when I thought I was getting all the jokes when I was an older kid. Did anyone at Warner Brothers ever give you an argument that certain things there would go over the head of the heads of the audience?
3: Yeah. Yes, they did. But we didn't pay attention to them. We always had going battles on with our producers, so they would issue edicts like, don't make any pictures about bullfights, bullfights aren't funny. Well, that immediately would say, well, gee, obviously the guy has always been wrong, so we made a picture about a bullfight and it turned out fine. No, we had very little problem. Fortunately, our producers were not very bright.
2: I remember once seeing a short film that was a combination of kind of pornographic cartoons that some of the Disney animators drew in their off hours.
3: Yeah.
2: And it ended up getting into circulation. Did you guys ever do anything like
3: sure.
2: that at Warner Brothers? Yeah?
3: Yeah, everybody did. In fact, sometimes when in a Pepe Le Pew picture, I would I'd put a little salacious one frame in 1/24th of a second. And I'd actually put it in the picture. And then I'd ask the office manager to come in. I said, there's a little glitch here. There's starting to hop at this point. I don't know what it I can't figure out what it is. And then I'd bring it to a stop in the moviola. And, you know, that thing when you look through, and there it would be, you know. Well, I knew nobody could ever see it because it was 1/24th of a second. But then he would go into shock, you know. And we always had a frame to replace it just in case, but I enjoyed doing that. It kind of put him in his place.
2: So did he make you take that out, or did those frames stay
3: No. No, I told him it was too late. It would cost money to take it out, and nobody would ever see it. But I had already inserted it. It wasn't there anyway. But I did it to see if I couldn't put him into, as we used to say, reduce him to moccasins.
2: Were any of your scenes or any of your language ever censored?
3: No. No, that was left to the brilliant people at the networks. And they take out things that make the whole thing incomprehensible.
2: Did that happen a lot, that you felt your cartoons were butchered when they got on TV?
3: Oh, yes, they were, both at CBS and ABC, to name a few of the guilty ones. What's curious to me is that they feel it was necessary to chew up those cartoons, but Nickelodeon, which is a program that's supposedly designed for children, sees no need to do that.
2: I'd imagine that the cartoons that had gotten the most objections because of the violence were the Roadrunner cartoons, since they're all chase.
3: Well, that's absurd, though, because the Roadrunner never harmed the coyote. The coyote was only a victim of his own ineptitude.
2: Mm-hmm.
3: So the idea that there was any violence involved there is ridiculous.
2: Did you ever think of yourself as doing a pop kind of surrealism?
3: I did some, they tell me. But I never did anything, you know, by sitting down and saying, I'm doing this for a reason.
2: Right.
3: What I was trying to do was to develop the characters that I understood and to have fun doing it. That was the whole secret of Warner Brothers cartoons, is a bunch of people happened to come together from varied walks of life, all of whom were enormously interested in making films that were fun to do.
1: Chuck Jones speaking to Terry Gross in 1989. He died in 2002. Coyote vs. Acme, the little movie that could, is still chugging along in theaters nationwide. We'll end our animated salute to Coyote vs. Acme with another Looney Tunes clip. This is from Daffy Duck for President, a 2004 cartoon based on the 1997 children's book of the same name, written and illustrated by Chuck Jones.
4: What's up, Duck?
5: What's up, Infant? I'll tell you what's up. When I'm president, I'm gonna pass a law that'll outlaw rabbits. That, my poor, unfortunate, soon-to-be-condemned species, is what is up.
4: Very ingenious solution to a long-smoldering problem. But there's just one slight technicality. The president can't pass laws.
5: The president can't pass what? That's ridiculous. The president can do anything he wants. He's just like a king, only better.
4: He's better, all right, but he's no king. Says so right here. You're outnumbered, good buddy, by the founding fathers.
5: Foundling fathers, ha! Bunch of mewling infants, no doubt. What do they know? The Constitution. Let's see here. The President is responsible for enforcing the laws. Congress makes the laws. You mean I've got to run for Congress? Well, cheer up, Doc. There's been a lot of funny boys sent to Congress, but you may be the first duck to be elected. At least you're not a lame duck.
1: Coming up, jazz historian Kevin Whitehead has an appreciation of Cassandra Wilson, the jazz singer, songwriter, and producer who died earlier this month. We'll also play an interview with her from our archives. I'm David Bean Cooley, and this is Fresh Air.
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1: This is Fresh Air. I'm David Bean Cooley. Singer Cassandra Wilson died in her hometown of Jackson, Mississippi on September 2nd at age 70. She first attracted attention in the 1980s, singing tricky songs by jazz composers Henry Threadgill and Steve Coleman. Soon, she was recording albums of her own, where she featured a wide variety of material and became one of jazz music's breakout stars, performing on screen in the movies Junior and The Score. Jazz historian Kevin Whitehead surveys Cassandra Wilson's 30-year recording career. Sky.

Cassandra Wilson circa 1986, early in her recording career, on a tune she'd revisit, Hoagy Carmichael's Skylark. She was then in her early 30s, showing all the markers of her mature style. The love of a drowsy tempo, a dusky tone quality, the dramatic lows her contralto voice could reach, and a sultry persona. Also the way she'd swallow an occasional syllable. Wilson heard jazz singers growing up, but began her performing career accompanying herself on guitar in Mississippi coffee houses. She moved to New York in her late 20s and fell in with saxophonist Steve Coleman's circle of progressives who wrote their own music, as she did. That crowd played on her early albums, which mixed standards with original tunes. This is Cassandra Wilson's Subatomic Blues with Steve Coleman on alto.

Cassandra Wilson from her second album, 1987's Days Away. Another Wilson song on that one showed her admiration for bebop singer Betty Carter's rapid-fire articulation and Abby Lincoln's philosophical lyrics. Graham Haynes backs her on cornet on If You Only Know How.

funk and hip-hop were also part of the mix early on. Wilson's label pushed her to make a swinging album of standards, the very fine Blue Skies from 1988. By now, Wilson had come into her own as interpreter of lyrics. With her low vocal range, her high notes aren't so very high, but still have a soaring quality. Her phrases might float over the beat.

Terry Lynn Carrington on drums. The album Blue Skies was a jazz hit, and a successful straight-up jazz career was Wilson's for the asking. But Cassandra Wilson had bigger ideas. In the 1990s, working with producer Craig Street, she made music seemingly designed to resist categorization as jazz or anything else. Take her chant Redbone, a character sketch of a hard-living, hard-praying woman that mixes blues and gospel themes, Cuban percussion, and a squirrely pedal steel guitar.

Guitars would be central to Cassandra Wilson's sound ever after. Old school country blues was another part of the mix. Most of one album was recorded in a Mississippi train depot and an adjoining boxcar. She got more attention covering radio pop she'd heard growing up. Songs like Last Train to Clarksville, Tupelo Honey, and Jimmy Webb's country pop classic, Wichita Lineman.

Cassandra Wilson in 2001. Her slow, understated, murmuring numbers had a great sense of mood, and she did a few of those. By the new century, she'd become a bona fide jazz star, filling big halls and looking the part. One album was called Glamored. Her last husband was a minor movie star. In her final decade, Cassandra Wilson quietly withdrew. Her last record, the lavishly produced album of Billie Holiday covers, Coming Forth by Day, came out in 2015. That year, she moved back home to Jackson, Mississippi, where she was born. While her groups went through some changes over the years, her distinctive vocal style was there from the first, and she stuck to it with confidence. And much as she defied category, Cassandra Wilson was the defining and dominant jazz singer of her time. She was a real original who left us much good work to remember her by.

0: jazz historian Kevin Whitehead. He's the author of New Dutch Swing, Why Jazz, and Play the Way You Feel. His piece commemorated jazz singer, composer, and producer Cassandra Wilson, who died last week. She was 70 years old. Coming up, we listen to Terry's 1988 interview with Cassandra Wilson. This is Fresh Air.
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0: This is Fresh Air. We're remembering jazz singer Cassandra Wilson, who died earlier this month at the age of 70. Wilson was influenced by jazz singers Sarah Vaughan, Abby Lincoln, and Betty Carter, but she didn't follow strictly in that tradition. Her singing was spiced with funk, hip-hop, and blues. Terry Gross spoke with Cassandra Wilson in 1988. She told Terry she first got noticed at a club in New York City called the Jazz Forum.
10: And that used to be a place where young musicians would go to sit in, you know, when they came to town. It's like the place people tell you, you know, when you come into town, if you want to sit in or if you want to get into some music, meet some musicians, go to the Jazz Forum. And there I met a great pianist, Sadiq Hakim, who's no longer with us. And he sort of took me under his wing, and he really liked me, and introduced me to a lot of musicians, and actually got me my first gig.
11: As you started getting more serious about singing and singing professionally, what are some of the things you wanted to learn and some of the things you wanted to change in your own style as you got deeper and deeper into it?
10: For a while, I did want to become more technically accurate. You know, in terms of my voice, I always felt that that was like a weakness that I had, not actually singing chords, you know, actually singing changes. If you notice, when a lot of singers improvise, they tend to deal within a very simple universe, you know, when it comes to improvising. And that's one thing I always wanted to work on, and I still work on to this day, learning actual changes, you know, singing changes, and hearing more complicated types of intervals.
11: You sing some standards, but not many, at least not on your albums. Are you trying to, like, sing some, but to emphasize original material?
10: Yes, I'm heading in that direction. I would like to get to the point where I do all original material. I enjoy doing standards, though. I really get a lot of fun out of it and enjoyment out of it. So, you know, there are people who tell you, well, if you do standards, then you should do all standards. And there are people who tell you that if you do original music, you should do all original music. And I just pretty much paid attention to my intuition in terms of that. And everything that the standards that I choose, I think, fit inside of you know, the whole body of work that I do.
11: You sing Let's Face the Music and Dance on your latest album.
10: Mm-hmm.
11: How did you arrange that yourself? How did you decide to interpret that song? That is one of the songs that many great singers have sung before.
10: Mm-hmm. Actually, Henry Threadgill suggested that tune. He suggested that tune to me, and I was shocked that he suggested it, because Henry's not really the type of musician who gets into the standard repertoire, but he really liked that song. Everything just kind of happened, you know, in terms of the arrangement. We got into a rehearsal with it, and I heard it very up, you know, and very bright, and finally heard it, like, with a trumpet solo out front, and that's the way it happened.

0: want to ask you about another piece on your latest album. And the piece is called Apricots on Their Wings.
1: Mm-hmm.
0: It was composed by Henry Threadgill.
1: Mm-hmm.
0: Can you talk a little bit about the origins of this song?
1: I really don't know what the...
0: Oh, okay.
1: Well, Henry told me that it was... I never understood the lyrics. I mean, and I just had to one day I came out and asked him. I said, you know, what does this mean? And he said, well, it's kind of a nonsensical type of a lyrical thing. You know, the words sounded pleasant to him, and they worked well together lyrically. So he put them together.
0: Well, how important is it as a singer to really understand and even relate to the lyrics that you're singing?
1: Well, it depends on the material. For something like Apricots, I just got a lot of joy out of the melody of that tune and just the way it moves. So it was always just, I somehow intuitively could feel what it meant, and, you know, just from dealing with the sound of it.

0: you do some nice scatting on the beginning of that piece. Now, was that improvised or was that composed beforehand?
1: No, it was completely improvised.
0: Do you like scatting?
1: Oh, yeah, I enjoy it very much. In fact, I don't really call it scatting. I think that scatting is like a... That's taken from a bebop era where vocalists tended to try to imitate horns. But what I do, I really don't try to imitate horns. I just improvise and create sounds that are distinctive to the voice. And sometimes it just so happens that they do sound like instruments, but that's like not the initial approach, you know, to sound like an instrument. I like the idea of being a voice.
0: You said before that some people tell you to just sing standards or to sing no standards.
1: Right. Everybody's got an opinion, you know. It's like, oh, you should do this. And
0: have your musician friends discouraged you from singing standards?
1: Yes.
0: In a word. Some musicians really think of singers as just being pretty props to put in front of musicians, and they don't really respect them that much. I don't know. You know, and that's why I think standards get that kind of reputation, because they're associated with the things that singers do.
1: Mm-hmm.
0: Have you found that kind of stuff to be true?
1: I think there's a suspicion
0: of singers and standards.
1: Mm-hmm. I think the distrust of singers comes from something that it's based on something that historically is true. Singers tended to move into the music without very much of a depth of knowledge in music theory. And so I think, as a result of that, musicians just tend to, like, disrespect singers because sometimes when they get up there, they don't know, you know, a lot of the time they don't know what they're doing. They're not really functioning as musicians inside the group. They're functioning as simply singers.
0: And do you want to function as a musician inside the group? Is that...
1: Oh, I do function mm-hmm. as a musician inside my group, inside of any context that I am, because basically that's what I am, a musician. Who sings?
2: Cassandra Wilson speaking to Terry Gross in 1988. She died last week at the age of 70.

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0: This is Fresh Air. Our film critic, Justin Chang, recommends the monster movie Hope, which takes place in a South Korean border town that becomes the site of an alien invasion. It's the latest from the director Na Hong-jin, who's known for his thrillers such as The Yellow Sea and The Wailing. Hope is now playing in theaters. Here is Justin's review.
4: The South Korean filmmaker Na Hong-jin has directed 4 feature films over the past 18 years. They're terrific, if not for the faint of heart. I still remember watching Na's 2008 debut, The Chaser, and thinking I'd rarely seen a more brutally relentless thriller, or a darker statement about the elusiveness of law and order. His next one, The Yellow Sea, was even better, a gripping mob movie that was also a wrenching portrait of a Korean-Chinese immigrant on the run, a man without a country. Na is a master of tone and genre, and there's a genuine moral undertow to his movies, even as they balance comedy, tragedy, and bone-crunching violence. Na's latest movie, Hope, is a big step up in ambition, if maybe a step down in finesse. It's been divisive, passionately praised and witheringly dismissed, sometimes in the same breath. It's a sprawling, big-budget monster movie set in a remote South Korean town that comes under attack from giant shape-shifting aliens. That made it an admittedly odd choice to premiere in competition at the recent Cannes Film Festival, though I was grateful for the genre movie diversion, and floored, as usual, by the robustness of Na's action chops. Even Hope's dumb stretches, and it has them for sure, are touched by brilliance. The movie blurs the lines between schlock and art. It begins in a town called Hope Harbor, located near the border with North Korea. The surrounding countryside is full of barbed wire and undetonated landmines. The residents are used to being on high alert. Yet their most dangerous enemy hails not from across the border, but from the skies. Extraterrestrial monsters have descended and laid waste to the town. The local police chief, played by Hwang Jung-min, arrives late on the scene, and it's through his eyes that we see the destruction after it's already happened. But we don't see the monsters right away. For roughly the first hour of this more than 2.5-hour movie, Na steers us through a dim labyrinth of damaged stores and homes, building up our nervous anticipation scene by scene. Like the Steven Spielberg who made Jaws, Na knows that the less we see, the scarier things are. Indeed, it's a bit of a disappointment when we finally do get a clear look at the monsters, who resemble creatures out of a zombie apocalypse video game circa the early 2000s. But this isn't a deal-breaker. The CGI may be third-rate, but Hope has some of the most exhilaratingly sustained action scenes I've seen in years. Na has a strange ability to juggle nerve-shredding realism with an outlandish, almost slapstick level of violence. Watching his characters tear through the streets with a monster in hot pursuit is like watching the Steve McQueen classic Bullet, a Mad Max movie, and a Looney Tunes cartoon rolled into one. And there's an extraordinarily beautiful sequence in the woods, in which the pursuit takes place on horseback, that has the majesty of a Western. There are lengthy stretches of downtime, during which we get to know the people of Hope, most of them prickly types with salty mouths and big guns. The character development is minimal, but the performances stick with you. Chang Ho-yeon of Squid Game fame

0: This is a required monthly test of the emergency alert system. Had this been an actual emergency or dangerous situation, official messages and directions would have followed the alert tones. This test is brought to you by the Florida Division of Emergency Management, the Florida Association of Broadcasters, and your local broadcast station or cable provider. This concludes the required monthly test.
1: By commentary on the inequities of blockbuster filmmaking, by pitting his Korean ensemble against a bunch of better-known Hollywood stars. But then in the final minutes of Hope, a truly bizarre narrative reversal occurs. Let's just say that the movie squeezes an entire film's worth of backstory into 5 minutes, and suggests there's more to these extraterrestrial beings than we might have thought. The movie ends on a laughably abrupt cliffhanger, but one with a touch of self-awareness. Na has already said in interviews that he's planning a sequel. Will the next movie clear up some of our confusion? We can always hope.
2: Justin Chang is a film critic for The New Yorker. Hope is now playing in theaters.

On Monday's show, Rhiannon Giddens. She plays and sings music from the black string band tradition dating back to slave times. She's the artistic director of the Silk Road Ensemble. She won a Pulitzer for co-writing an opera and played banjo on Beyoncé's Texas Hold'em. Giddens will play banjo, fiddle, and sing on our show. I hope you can join us.

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2: 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Our digital media producer is Molly C.B. Nesper. Our social media video producer is Hillary Kissinger. For Terry Gross and Tanya Mosley, I'm David Bianculli.

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8: Why are doctors reconsidering hormone therapy for perimenopause after decades of controversy? I'm Flora Lichtman, and this is Science Friday. Half the world's population goes through perimenopause, and yet we still have a lot to learn. Digging into the latest science on hormone therapy and what to watch out for online.
9: Women are being told that estrogen is the fountain of youth, right? If you use estrogen and hormone therapy, you're going to stay younger.
8: Plus, the legendary fire at the Library of Alexandria destroyed 100,000 works of literature. Did it set humanity back?
10: They were building things like steam engines way back in the BCs. We didn't get to that point again until something like the 1700s.
8: And the Hawaiian Islands have been battered by hurricanes this season. We'll hear why this is so unusual and what scientists make of it. That's after this.
11: Live from NPR News, I'm Lakshmi Singh. The Federal Aviation Administration says that President Trump's proposed arch in Washington, D.C. would not pose a hazard to planes. NPR's Rachel Treisman reports it would stand less than 2 miles from Reagan Washington National Airport.
12: A months-long FAA study has concluded that the 250-foot arch would not have a substantial adverse effect on airspace. But it does say the structure should be continuously lit from the top and base to make it more visible to pilots. Aviation safety experts have told NPR that the arch itself may not pose a significant risk, but adds another variable to the already challenging airspace around D.C. The structure is already controversial because of its scale and proximity to Arlington National Cemetery. It's a

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1: 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Let's end distracted driving.
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13: This is WJCT News 89.9 Jacksonville. 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And thanks.
2: What's it like to hunt for our ancient human ancestors? I'm Flora Lichtman, and this is Science Friday. Johannes Haile Selassie has found fossils from many ancient members of the human family tree. Coming up, a conversation about the search for human origins and the thrill of finding fossils in the field.
14: Once you're done and you come back home, everything that you think about is like, when am I going to go back? So that's how addictive fieldwork is.
2: And a deep dive into your lymphatic system. What is lymphatic drainage, and is there anything behind this wellness trend of lymphatic packs for health? We'll talk to researchers working to understand this understudied system.
15: We can inject a dye and actually follow the lymphatic fluid through these vessels and actually see it moving.
2: All that and more, that's after this.
16: Live from NPR News, I'm Lakshmi Singh. Early voting's begun in Virginia. It is among a handful of states where registered voters can cast ballots ahead of November's midterm vote. Andrew Larcher is a veteran drawing disability in South Dakota. He is an independent and says he is aligned with Democrats on several issues.
17: Equal access to health care, equal access to education, equal access to housing, affordability.
16: Election officials have expressed confidence that the voting process in their states will remain secure. President Trump is touting a new plan today to lower prescription drug costs. This afternoon at the White House, the president is slated to announce Medicaid programs across the U.S. will have most favored nation pricing for certain drugs. Here's NPR's Emily Fang.
18: Just under a year ago, President Trump announced a deal with drug maker Pfizer to bring prescription drug prices down in line with what most other wealthy countries pay for them. The White House leader said 25 other drug companies signed on as well, and a discount drug website called TrumpRx was launched. But operationally, most of these companies offer only a tiny fraction of their medicines on TrumpRx, often at prices higher than what consumers would pay with insurance. And experts warn this new Medicaid drug pricing model could bring some prices down, but also raise medicine prices for others.
16: That's Emily Fang reporting. The president faced a run of institutional pushback this week. A federal judge blocked the

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5: 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Thanks.
6: Poland warns that Russia is planning strikes on NATO territory and that Russia will pretend the strikes are accidental in order to paralyze NATO.
7: How should the alliance respond?
6: Today is Friday, September 18th, and this is All Things Considered from NPR News. I'm Mary Louise Kelly.
7: And I'm Juana Summers. Ahead this hour, an internal document that's circulating among DHS officials raises questions about the agency's election plans.
8: It's not going to be a good day for any ICE agent or for any other federal agent or anybody trying to intimidate anybody at the polls. They're going to face prison.
6: Also, world leaders are gathering in New York next week for high-level talks at the United Nations.
7: But is there political will to come together to try to solve some of the most pressing crises?
9: Let's be honest. The phrase United Nations will strike people as very odd because there's not much unity.
6: That story after the news.
10: Live from NPR News, I'm Lakshmi Singh. Less than 6 weeks to go until Election Day, but voting began this morning in Virginia, one of a handful of states where early voting's now underway in the midterm election. In Sioux Falls, South Dakota, Lori Wifey and Maisel Self say they are frustrated with high energy prices.
11: I filled my gas tank up yesterday, and it was over $60 to fill my gas tank. I'm not happy.
12: I filled mine up, and it was over $30. I've never had to pay that for gas.
11: Yeah. And going to the grocery store is scary in itself as well.
12: Right, every time you go, the prices are higher.
11: So yeah, there's a few things that we need to change and fix.
10: In North Carolina, R.H. Burr Jr. runs a family farm in Harnett County. He says he's worried about the price of diesel, which he needs to help harvest the tobacco, soybean, corn, and wheat his farm grows.
13: The diesel cost, I mean, a road diesel I noticed was $6.19 or $6.20 yesterday or something like that. And a year ago, it was probably $2.75 cheaper than that.
10: The auto industry group AAA says today the price of diesel is up to $6.45, and the national average for a gallon of regular unleaded gasoline is about $4.47. The cryptocurrency sector suffered a major defeat this week after a bill it had strongly championed failed to clear a key procedural hurdle in the Senate. NPR's Raphael Nam reports.
14: The Clarity Act would have established regulations for the crypto sector for the first time, making crypto as legitimate as stocks and bonds. But many Democrats objected to the bill because they felt an ethics clause meant to prevent conflicts of interest from elected officials was not strong enough, something Republicans denied. Democrats argued that it matters because President Trump is profiting from his crypto ventures while also pushing for easier rules for the sector. The crypto industry can try to pass the bill.

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1: 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I'm Mary Louise Kelly.
2: And I'm Juana Summers. It is illegal for armed federal agents to be at the polls, but that has not stopped some Trump administration officials from, at times, stoking fears about the possibility. Homeland Security Secretary Mark Wayne Mullen said earlier this month his agents could legally serve warrants at polling places.
3: The only reason why we would be at polling places if there is a threat to that polling place or we're serving a warrant on someone that we have been actively tracking down.
2: A new lawsuit first reported by NPR seeks to make it clear any federal presence at polls is against the law. NPR voting correspondent Miles Parks is with us now. Hi there.
4: Hey, Juana.
2: So, Miles, I mean, if federal law explicitly bans armed federal officers from places where elections are being held, help me understand, why is litigation needed here?
4: Well, the plaintiffs, which include this coalition of civil rights groups as well as unions, say the Trump administration keeps indicating an openness to sending agents anyway. You heard Mark Wayne Mullen there. President Trump was asked directly about this possibility earlier this year. He said he would do anything necessary to make sure we have honest elections. So this new lawsuit filed today asked the court to declare that the federal government has already violated the Voting Rights Act of 1965 by intimidating voters with that sort of language. They also asked the court to explicitly ban the government from sending agents to polling places.
2: Miles, you there mentioned the idea of intimidating voters. Do you get the sense that these fears are having an impact on people as they think about voting this fall?
4: Oh, no question. There was actually polling out this week from UC San Diego that asked about this. 40% of voters say they think it's likely that ICE will be at a polling location in their community this fall. And voters of color were significantly more likely than white voters to say that they feared voting could put them at risk of being questioned by federal officials, even though they're U.S. citizens. That has voting officials working really hard right now to reassure voters that the law is on their side and that they will be safe voting. Paul Lopez runs elections in Denver. He's a plaintiff in another lawsuit filed recently on the same issue.
5: We prepare for every single scenario like that. We have a plan put together that just in case if that happens, then it's not going to be a good day for any ICE agent or for any other federal agent or anybody trying to intimidate anybody at the polls. They're going to face prison sentences.
4: All of this comes at a time when the Trump administration is also just putting incredible resources towards trying to root out voter fraud.
2: And I know NPR has new reporting on that front today as well. What can you tell us?
4: Right. So DHS has spent a lot of the past 2 years trying to build new systems, specifically to try to find non-citizen voters. This is something President Trump says is a big problem, but every audit on the issue finds that it barely ever happens. But today, NPR reported that as part of that fraud-finding effort at DHS, personnel in that agency last year shared a document listing voting jurisdictions that offer election materials in non-English languages. I should be clear, there is a lot we don't know about this document. It was heavily redacted as part of a public records disclosure to the Democratic National Committee, but it was shared on an email alongside a law enforcement checklist relating to prosecuting election crimes. All of that put together has DNC's litigation director, Dan Freeman, worried that non-English speaking communities could be targeted in investigations.
6: The very simple connection that I logically drew is that they are targeting. I don't know for certain, and we are hoping to learn more.
2: Miles, between the new lawsuit and this new document that NPR has been reporting on, what has been the response from DHS?
4: So we've gotten a few different responses from the agency on different aspects of this. DHS said it is not planning operations targeting polling locations. And to be clear, there's nothing in the document I mentioned that says anything about targeting. DHS also said that allegations that the agency engages in racial profiling are disgusting, reckless, and categorically false. But the response DHS also gave us indicated the agency is thinking about language. The agency said anyone voting illegally shouldn't be able to use a, quote, purported lack of knowledge of English to avoid prosecution.
2: NPR's Miles Parks, thank you.
4: Thank you.
1: Chinese leader Xi Jinping is coming to Washington next week for meetings with President Trump. And with worries about AI heating up, people will be watching what they have to say about it. Treasury Secretary Scott Bessent is meeting Chinese officials over this coming weekend to talk through AI and other issues ahead of the summit. Analysts say big breakthroughs are unlikely, with the two sides locked in fierce competition over fast-evolving technology. But as NPR's John Ruich reports, there's a lot happening under the surface.
7: Sarah Barron is a former U.S. diplomat and the incoming president of the National Committee on U.S.-China Relations.
8: I think there's no more important topic that the U.S. and China should be talking about than AI.
7: And that's saying something, because there's a lot to talk about between the world's two biggest economies. Tariffs, Taiwan, the global order. AI is a tough topic, though, because there's so little trust, says Barron.
8: The fear of choke points being held back and AI being used as a cudgel on both sides means that this is also one of the most difficult areas to talk about.
7: There is, however, an informal layer of diplomacy where AI is a little less difficult to talk about. Policy geeks call it Track 2. It's a sprawling network of private meetings and conferences run by different think tanks or schools. For decades, they've been bringing together former government officials and experts from both sides to talk freely about a wide range of issues. The idea is to build understanding and maybe policy recommendations that both sides can agree on. Sometimes governments use them as back channels or low-stakes ways to float ideas. These days, AI Track 2s are buzzing.
9: I was part of several Track 2s in Shanghai and Beijing over the summer that were very substantive.
7: Sam Sachs is a senior fellow and expert in Chinese tech at the Washington think tank New America.
9: People can talk about sensitive issues more candidly and also don't feel the need to come to any consensus that would become public.
7: She says the dialogues have taught her that there is a lot of common ground with China on AI. That's despite government friction over things like chip export controls and accusations that Chinese AI labs are stealing intellectual property.
9: So what I hear in the Track 2s I'm a part of is a sense of shared vulnerability and shared precarity created by AI.
7: A big part of Track 2 dialogues is learning things like that, knowing what the other side is concerned about or how it might react in a crisis. And that can lead to concrete results. 2 years ago, then-President Biden and Xi forged a landmark agreement that any decision to use nuclear weapons should be controlled by humans, not by AI.
10: That was only possible by years of quiet dialogue at the Track 2 level on this very topic.
7: That's Jack Shanahan, a retired Air Force lieutenant general who was part of those discussions. He says the Chinese side was initially reluctant to even discuss nuclear issues. They felt disadvantaged because they didn't feel like they had the same nuclear capabilities as the U.S. Shanahan says he's seen that same dynamic with AI, where China sees itself as an underdog, but that's starting to shift on the Chinese side as the technology advances and risks become clearer.
10: For the first time, I'm seeing like, look, we know we're not at parity in some of these areas, but AI is too important not to have these dialogues.
7: Nobody knows what to expect on AI when Trump and Xi meet next week, but Track 2 participants will be watching for signals. And Sarah Barron says that includes the National Committee, which runs several Track 2 dialogues. It's been involved in policy exchanges since 1972 when it sent a ping pong team to China to help thaw relations.
8: If the two leaders refer to AI at a summit, if they say it's important to talk about these issues, it's important to have dialogue on safety and risk, then that will give permission to the non-governmental parts of both systems to engage in that dialogue.
7: It's about trust and understanding, she says, and a safe place to build it. John Ruich, NPR News.
11: 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Skies are going to be mostly clear overnight with lows in the mid-70s. Saturday, sunny and breezy day with highs in the low 90s inland, the low 80s at the beaches. Right now, mostly cloudy skies, 87 degrees in downtown Jacksonville, 85 degrees in St. Augustine.
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13: 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I'm Karen Fagans. I'm joined this afternoon by Chris Hand, a longtime friend of the station. We really appreciate you being here. Thanks so much, Chris.
14: Well, it's great to be here. And Karen, you just mentioned something that I think is really important, which is that option of becoming a sustainer here at WJCT. I do that. Last year, I increased my gift as, you know, we received news about kind of what was happening at the federal and state governments and how that impacted public media around the country. That is such an important way for the station to have regular, consistent revenue every month. And as you just alluded to, it is now being matched by this generous donation from the Board of Trustees here. So, again, if you are at all open to becoming a sustainer, whether that's $10 or $15 or $50 a month, please call 904-353-9528 or go to WJCT.org/radio and become a sustainer, because that has such a big impact, big positive impact on the programming and the content the station's able to provide day in and day out.
13: It really does. And we just put together our budget for next year, so I can tell you these are real numbers. You know, the loss of federal and state funding was about $2 million. And our community stepped up, filled that gap, but that's $2 million annually that we got every year from the federal and state government that's likely not returning. And so by becoming a sustainer, you're helping us to fill that gap into the future and helping us to grow, because we, you know, it's one thing to be able to fill the money that was lost, but we want to continue to grow and serve this community in new ways. So thank you to everyone who has already stepped up during this pledge drive. We do have some people we can thank. There's a name here that I'm not really sure what it means, but if I'm reading this out, I'm sure you know who I'm talking about. It says Smoke and D in St. Augustine. Thank you, Smoke and D. Maria in Jacksonville, Kenyatta in Jacksonville, and also from Jacksonville, Reggie. Thank you for your support. You can join these folks by giving us a call right now, 904-353-9528.
14: And let me add a few more names to that list, Karen. Deborah in Jacksonville, thank you so much. Also Deborah in Ponte Vedra Beach, presumably a different Deborah. So thank you to both Deborahs for your gift there. David in St. Augustine, Dee in Fleming Island, Sean in Atlantic Beach, Avalette in St. Augustine. Thank you all so much. And if you haven't given yet, even though we are in the last couple hours of this pledge drive, it's not too late. You can call 904-353-9528 or go to wjct.org/radio to support this important community treasure and make sure all of the great programming and content continues well into the future.
13: Chris, a little while ago, you were talking about all the ways that WJCT impacts different parts of your day. So you wake up and you read Jacksonville Today and listen to the station throughout the day, all things considered, on the drive home. I have a pretty unique one. So I get up pretty early in the morning and drive to the gym. And I have really come to love Away With Words, which airs on the weekend, but also at 4 a.m. And so even at 4 a.m., WJCT is there for you. And if you're listening right now, really think about what this station means to you and how many times you flip it on and it's there for you, whether you're around the house on the weekend and you ask your device to play. I don't want to say the name because then, you know, it sets off all the devices
14: exactly,
13: everywhere.
14: Right.
13: But you might ask, my dad calls it the little lady, to play 89.9 for you as you're doing things around your house. 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
14: Well, and Karen, you talk about sort of listening early in the morning. 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So please go to 904-353-9528 or WJCT.org/radio. 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
8: 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Skies are partly cloudy in Jacksonville, 87 degrees downtown, 84 degrees in St. Augustine, 85 degrees in Brunswick, Georgia. It's 5 o'clock.
9: President Trump says he's banning some news outlets from the White House over what he claims is unfavorable coverage.
4: It's the administration's latest test of First Amendment protections for the press.
9: It's Friday, September 18th, and this is All Things Considered from NPR News. I'm Juana Summers.
4: And I'm Mary Louise Kelly. The U.S. war with Iran set off a sharp jump in energy prices with no turnaround in sight.
9: How might that impact you?
10: Things are very tight, not just in the U.S., but globally. And, you know, it all comes back to we're just short of refining capacity.
4: Also, the Justice Department is giving some ex-felons the chance to get their gun ownership rights back.
9: And the story of a library return more than 100 years overdue.
11: He said, I think that I have something to return to you that is the oldest thing you may have ever received back to the library.
4: First, the news.
3: Live from NPR News in Washington, I'm Ryland Barton. President Trump says he's banning CNN, MS Now, and Politico from the White House due to what he called unfavorable coverage and threatened that more prohibitions of media outlets could follow.
12: When you look at CNN, it's just fake. That's why their ratings are no good. When you look at MS Now, which used to be MSNBC, which some people called MSDNC, Democratic National Committee, it's fake news. It's fake news.
3: It's Trump's latest test of constitutional First Amendment protections. He's long bristled at news coverage he says casts him in a negative light and has a history of filing lawsuits against news organizations and lashing out at individual reporters. South Florida Republican Congresswoman Maria Elvira Salazar is out with a campaign ad publicly breaking with the president on immigration enforcement. Catherine Welch reports.
13: The ad shows Salazar standing outside the White House talking directly to President Trump.
14: Be careful what your advisors are telling you about immigration policy. The same Hispanics who helped you get to the White House in 2024 feel betrayed today.
13: Her district in South Florida includes the Miami neighborhood of Little Havana. Mike Madrid is a Republican political consultant and a co-founder of the anti-Trump Lincoln Project.
15: You can take any policy position you want this party, but the one thing you cannot do is cross Donald Trump, and she's just done it.
13: He says the campaign ad is a sign of a rising tide against President Trump, especially among Hispanic voters. For NPR News, I'm Catherine Welch in Orlando, Florida.
3: Court records show executives from OpenAI and Microsoft voicing concern about data collection practices. NPR's Bobby Allen reports the documents are part of a copyright infringement lawsuit filed by the New York Times.
16: One Microsoft executive said chatbots engaged in, quote, an astonishing theft of unprecedented proportions. An OpenAI executive wrote that ChatGPT is, quote, creating systems that substitute for the labor of the people that define the culture of society. Microsoft and OpenAI fought to keep these records private, but a judge released them as part of a lawsuit the New York Times has been pursuing for years. The key question is, did ChatGPT become a powerful tool only after it copied millions of copyrighted work without payment or permission? OpenAI and Microsoft say its systems were protected by something known as fair use under copyright law. If the Times wins, a judge could order OpenAI to destroy all of its AI models. Bobby Allen, NPR News.
3: Microsoft is among NPR's financial supporters. The Texas Department of Transportation has paused issuing permits for flock cameras and other automated

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1: Rising pop star Adele makes music that is blunt, direct, and confident. 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
2: As an Eastern European woman, I think we're a little feisty. Yeah, no, I'm not being cocky. I
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4: As medicine becomes more automated, some physicians are returning to an old-fashioned practice, listening to the patient. The growing role of osteopathic medicine. On the next, What's Health Got to Do with It?
3: And What's Health Got to Do with It comes your way tomorrow afternoon at 4 o'clock. Right here on 89.9, 85 degrees and mostly sunny in Jacksonville.
1: It's All Things Considered from NPR News. I'm Juana Summers.
5: And I'm Mary Louise Kelly. The stabbing of a sick truck driver in Wyoming has stoked fear across the greater South Asian community.
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7: Live from NPR News in Culver City, California, I'm Dwayne Brown. NPR has acquired an internal Department of Homeland Security email that raises new questions about the Trump administration's election plans. NPR's Miles Parks reports the email is heavily redacted, but it contains a list of election jurisdictions that offer ballot materials in different languages.
8: The email shows an exchange among DHS personnel, including the department's point person on rooting out voter fraud. Attached to the email is a list of counties and states that offer election materials and ballots in non-English languages. It was shared alongside a Justice Department checklist outlining requirements for prosecution of voting crimes. Nothing in the document alludes to enforcement activity at the locations mentioned, and it's against federal law for armed federal agents to be at the polls. But its release comes at a time when Democrats are worried about the Trump administration's plans. Two different coalitions of civil rights groups have filed suit to stop DHS from deploying agents to the polls, something that DHS Secretary Mark Wayne Mullen didn't rule out earlier this month. Miles Parks, NPR News, Washington.
7: A federal judge has struck down a move by the administration that cut hundreds of millions in grants to train school teachers, NPR's Corey Turner reports.
9: Early in the Trump administration, the Education Department slashed roughly $600 million meant to help states train teachers. The department argued the money was really being used for diversity, equity, and inclusion efforts. After several Democratic-led states sued, the Supreme Court weighed in briefly, letting the cuts go through while the lawsuit worked its way through the courts. And that is what's happening now, with a U.S. District Court judge ruling that the cuts were arbitrary and capricious, and that the department didn't weigh just how important the money was to states. The ruling does not restore the funding. To do that, the judge said, would require still more legal wrangling in the Court of Federal Claims.
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13: We would love... 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
14: From NPR News, this is All Things Considered. I'm Mary Louise Kelly.
15: And I'm Juana Summers. Conversations about the potential dangers of AI hit a fever pitch this week in Congress. Then the House skipped town on Wednesday and headed back home to the campaign trail. That means unless they change the schedule, nothing will happen on AI regulation until at least after the midterm election. So where does that leave us? NPR congressional reporter Eric McDaniel is here to help us understand. Hi there.
14: Hi, Juana.
15: So, Eric, I mean, this week there has been just, frankly, some seriously scary talk about the power of AI. Why didn't the House act on AI regulation before leaving town?
14: I mean, but by the time all of that was coming down, we knew they just had 3 or 4 days left. And in part, Republicans decided they needed to get home ASAP PDQ in order to campaign. They're at real risk of losing control of the House. Also, there were some thorny votes they seemed to really not want to take, including an impeachment effort targeting Secretary of Defense Pete Hegseth that was introduced by Kentucky Republican Thomas Massie, a perpetual thorn in the side of the administration. But it also isn't like Congress being slow is an AI-specific issue. We've reached a kind of partisan maximalism where none of the incentives are aligned for cooperation. They haven't even passed regular appropriations bills to fund the federal government in anything close to a regular manner since, like, the 2019 fiscal year.
15: Do you think that part of this is that lawmakers, like, well, frankly, a lot of us, don't understand enough about the technology to make the rules?
14: Generally, I'd say people don't think of Congress's job as needing to understand things at the highest real expert level, right? Their job is to set up the infrastructure for experts to act, to decide what the goalposts are. Say that models should not produce outcomes that are dangerous for children in these ways, or models can't be used to do this kind of fraud. You don't hear anyone making the case, for instance, that we can't regulate nuclear bombs without Speaker of the House Mike Johnson knowing how to build a bomb, or Chuck Schumer needing to understand pharmacology in order to regulate prescription medicines. Lawmakers need to know what smart policymaking looks like, right? They need to know which academics and industry experts they should listen to and trust and go from there. That's what lawmaking is.
15: Okay, so if they can't pass anything this year, are they just going to be starting from scratch with a new Congress next year?
14: No, there are so many ideas knocking around. In fact, there was a bipartisan task force in the last Congress. So 2 years ago, there's a bipartisan framework that was proposed this Congress. There's a domestic Democratic task force, that the House is working on. So many ideas floating around about the substance of regulation. But one big thing they have to figure out first is what the shape of the rules look like.
15: Right, because, I mean, there are these competing philosophies at play about how to think about regulation. So, I mean, what does that debate even look like right now?
14: Well, for one, who's the boss, right? Is it the federal government or the states? Should we have federal rules and ban states from making their own? Should we leave it exclusively up to the states? Should states be able to go further than federal laws? So that's the start. And the second thing is, what does a regulator look like? Is it an outside group of AI companies like the Motion Picture Association does for the film industry that comes with comes up with voluntary standards? Is it a government body like the Securities and Exchange Commission? Or is it something that's kind of half in, half out, more like FINRA for all the finance nerds out there that can refer violations to the government?
15: Last thing, Eric, how is all of this playing out on the campaign trail?
14: You know, when I talk to candidates, I ask a kind of stock question, like, is there anything that I forgot to bring up that you think is important to talk about? And they've all hopped right to data centers. They're these kind of amazing literary objects, right? Because they're real structures and real communities with real trade-offs. But they're also this vessel to hold the worries that I imagine many of us have about AI. Is it going to present a new age of safety threats? Is it going to mean my job is no longer meaningful, that there's no place for my kids in the workforce? Am I going to get smushed by a self-driving car? So in the same way that we saw the offshoring of American manufacturing jobs drive an anti-immigrant political shift, I imagine we're about to find out together where society places its frustrations with AI and the economic revolution that it brings.
15: NPR's Eric McDaniel, thanks as always.
14: Thank you.
5: If you've been following the legal battle surrounding the Kennedy Center, you know it has dragged on for months. The center's board voted to close the facility. Now President Trump is saying the building could be torn down if his name isn't on it. So what's it actually look like, sound like, feel like right now as everyone waits to see what the next twist may be? Let's put that to NPR's Ava Berger, because she is there outside the Kennedy Center. She's been talking with visitors and residents. Hi there, Ava.
16: Hi, Mary Louise.
5: So where exactly are you? What are you seeing?
16: I am right in front of the Kennedy Center right now, and what I'm seeing is that it's surrounded by barriers, so no one is able to go in and out. And there's actually a large tarp, Mary Louise, that basically blocks most of JFK's name. And I saw DC resident Keith Leonard earlier peering over a barrier. He was trying to get a look at the front doors. He's 42 and has lived in the district almost his whole life. He visited the center as a kid, and he explained it better than I could.
17: This place just used to have a lot of life to it, and now it's just in this sort of stagnant purgatory that is deeply, deeply unsettling.
5: Okay, you're talking to other people. What else are you hearing?
16: Yeah, I've been outside the center for almost the whole day, and people are stopping and taking pictures. I've seen cars slow down. And this is a place that holds a lot of memories for people. Keith Leonard, again, he would come with his grandparents and throughout his childhood.
17: You know, I would come here for school performances, and it was always here, and it was always largely unchanged, and it felt comforting. And now, for the first time in my life, I can't do that, and it's just very, very strange.
16: And I also talked to Fred Schramm. He worked for the government for 40 years. That includes the Department of Homeland Security and the Air Force. He said he's embarrassed by what's happening.
18: I mean, remember, it's a JFK. My God, this thing was dedicated to him. And to put somebody else's name on it is sacrilege. I don't know what they're doing and why they're doing it, but I got a feeling it's not a really good reason.
5: Ava, there is an event planned for this evening, some kind of protest. Have you heard anything about that?
16: Yes, and there are people all around me right now. It's a group called Hands Off the Arts, and they're organizing what they call a joyful protest. They actually plan to physically join hands around the center. They said they want to uplift staff and present and former artists who have performed.
19: There's so much angst and sadness in the world right now, and the United States is in such a state of just shock. And we want to use the arts to bring hope, to energize people, to say the people have the power.
16: That's Tara Hooch. She's a DC drag performer and one of the organizers. She said she's been out here every Friday since March.
19: I think it can be enough to light a fire, to spark an interest, to show people that they can speak up and make a difference in this time when people feel hopeless.
16: And today she's decked out in red, white, and blue. She has sparkly silver high heels that I'm looking at. And she said the Kennedy Center, it's not just important for DC.
19: The Kennedy Center stands for, obviously, the Performing Arts United States, and that's everybody. That's small bands from the Midwest. It's big acts from New York City.
5: I can just picture her, Ava, in those sparkly silver high heels and the red, white, and blue. Did she say how many people she is expecting, how many people she's hoping might turn out tonight?
16: Yeah, and she really does look fabulous out here, Mary Louise. But she said that these gatherings on Fridays usually get about 60 to 100 people. But with all these headlines and the court cases, they're expecting hundreds. And there's a buzz in the air right now. There's a lot more red, white, and blue. There's a lot of signs. Organizers are handing out pins. And I will note there's quite a few security guards around the center right now.
5: That is NPR's Ava Berger in the thick of it outside the Kennedy Center reporting live for us tonight. Thank you, Ava.
16: Thank you, Mary Louise.
3: 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Saturday is going to be a sunny, breezy day with highs in the low 90s and then the low 80s at the beaches. Partly sunny on Sunday, wetter with scattered showers and thunderstorms. Highs on Sunday only in the 80s. Right now in Jacksonville, mostly sunny skies. Guys, 85 degrees downtown.
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0: 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I'm Karen Fagans with WJCT, joined this afternoon by Chris Hand, a longtime friend of the station, a familiar voice from First Coast Connect. And we are here today because it is the very last day, the last few minutes, in fact, of our fall pledge drive. 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
0: We see it every pledge drive. People wait until the very last minute, and that is fine. Whenever you call, we do appreciate it. But this truly is the end. So if you've been waiting, if you've heard us since Wednesday and some of our messages on the air throughout the week, now is the time to call, 904-353-9528. And we talk a lot about the reasons to give. There are, the main reason is because you love this station, because you're listening to it, and because it's a part of your day every day. There's also a wonderful t-shirt that is available if you give at the $120 level. It says Public Radio Nerd. If you're listening, we know you are a nerd, proudly.
12: That's right.
0: And it's a really cool
12: shirt.
0: That's
12: the greatest compliment that anyone can pay, Karen.
0: Exactly,
12: yeah,
0: right?
12: Right. Yeah.
0: I was wearing this. I have the shirt on now, and I was wearing it this morning while walking my dog. And several neighbors commented and really enjoyed the shirt. So, you know, that's what's available to you. If you give at the $120 level, you can go online and see the shirt. It was created by our very own Bonnie, our creative director here at WJCT. She does amazing work. So, that's just one more reason to give. I think we've given quite a few now. We have the match. We have the value of the station. We have the t-shirt. So what are you waiting for? 904-353-9528.
12: And to your point, Karen, the content. I mean, I wake up every morning and the very first thing I read is the Jacksonville Today newsletter that comes out, and the terrific journalism that Jessica Palumbo and the team there are sort of putting together each day. Key local stories that impact our lives, not just the day-to-day reporting, but also the investigative journalism that's being done at Jacksonville Today, flowing right into First Coast Connect and Ann Schindler and her team and the great work they do to keep the community engaged with important conversations. So there's all that content, but people sometimes forget WJCT, often a place for community gathering. Mm-hmm. Just this week, there was a celebration of Electro Lounge's 25-year anniversary. they're now showing movies with places like, Sunray Cinema, San Marco Theater no longer being around to provide some of that theatrical content that, you know, wouldn't exist but for that. So it's not just the daily content. It's a community gathering spot as well. Very important to help make sure that lasts for a very long time. And you can do that by making your pledge at 353-9528 or going to wjct.org/radio and make that pledge in the next now 11 minutes. And you will double the impact through the generous match of the WJCT Board of Trustees.
0: 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And, you know, nowadays that's important too, right? 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
15: It's All Things Considered from NPR News. I'm Juana Summers.
5: And I'm Mary Louise Kelly. A South Asian truck driver was attacked at a rest stop in Wyoming this week. The attack came just days after the Department of Homeland Security posted an image on social media of a different South Asian truck driver, along with the words self-deport. NPR's Juliana Kim spoke to the victim about the violent encounter.
2: Singh had been to that rest area in South Wyoming before, without any problems. But when he went there on Sunday, he says a man followed him into the restroom and attacked him.
6: I see somebody can run to me and just punch on my backside, on the neck.
2: Singh spoke to NPR over the phone from his hospital bed and asked to be identified by his last name only due to fear for his safety. He recalled the stranger beating him and then pulling out what he says was a knife and stabbing him repeatedly. The attacker fled shortly after.
6: I get a lot of injuries and I get the blood in my hands and all my body parts.
2: Local law enforcement have since arrested Andrew Chris Bezdak and charged him with attempted first-degree murder. That's according to court documents obtained by NPR. Attempts to reach Bezdak were unsuccessful. While officials have not shared a motive, South Asian community members say they were already on edge before the attack. 4 days earlier, the Department of Homeland Security posted an image on social media of a sick man with the words, "Get off our roads, you don't know how to drive, Mr. Singh." The post was deleted the next day. But an attorney supporting the Wyoming victim says it's difficult to separate the attack from the DHS post. Jasjeet Singh works for the Jakara Movement, an organization based in California that serves the Punjabi Sikh community.
21: Creating a sense of hate or distrust against a single community is going to have consequences that end up playing out in the way that's played out here in my opinion.
2: DHS told NPR that any attempt to blame the agency for an unrelated attack was reckless and false. The agency also said the social media post was about a truck driver who was accused of causing a crash that killed 3 people in Florida last year. The crash has been linked to a surge in anti-South Asian rhetoric, according to the group Stop API Hate.
22: Using one incident or 2 incident and highlighting them to that point that where it looks like right now that we're the only one culprit in this country.
2: That's Ramon Dillon, who leads the Punjabi North American Trucking Association. Immigrants make up about a fifth of all truck drivers in the U.S., many of whom are South Asian, Dillon says.
22: The whole community is very passionate about trucking, and we have people in trucking in this country forever.
2: The victim of the attack in Wyoming said he'd been a truck driver for 3 years. Singh was aware of the hateful rhetoric targeting Sikh truck drivers. Although it worried him, he said it didn't stop him from working because he needed the income.
6: I am just worried about it can happen again.
2: Singh said he's recovering from multiple lacerations across his body, which will take weeks to heal. Juliana Kim, NPR News.
15: Carly Rae Jepsen exploded onto the charts in 2012. Call Me Maybe is one of the best-selling singles of all time, but Jepsen has now been releasing critically acclaimed pop music for more than a decade. And today, she's out with her eighth album. It's called Day and Night. WBUR arts and culture reporter Amelia Mason is with us now. Hey there.
1: Hello. Thanks for having me.
15: Thanks for being here. Okay, Amelia, I'm a huge Carly Rae Jepsen fan, but for people who haven't been following her career since Call Me Maybe came out, help us contextualize this new album.
1: Yes. So for the uninitiated, Carly Rae Jepsen is a Canadian pop star who's known for making catchy, dreamy, synth-forward pop music. And after Call Me Maybe, her 2015 album Emotion was another big breakthrough. She also released a B-sides companion album to that, which is something she's done with every album since then. And with Day and Night, we're kind of getting two albums at once. Like, she's not waiting to release the B-sides. It's 24 tracks, and the Day side is warm and breezy, kind of bedroom disco. The track Habit of Creature is a great example of that.

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5: In Los Angeles, I'm Kai Rizdahl. It is, as I just said, Friday, the 18th of September is what this one is. Good as always to have you along, everybody. So look, let's just start, right? Catherine Rampell is at the Bulwark and also MS Now. Heather Long is the chief economist at Navy Federal Credit Union. Hey, you two.
6: Hi, Kai.
5: Ms. Rampell, we begin with you, and I would like your take, your sense of how Chairman Warsh is doing in his promise not to let people know what the Fed is going to do, the whole forward guidance thing. Because, you know, regional presidents are doing their speaking and there is the dot plot. So we kind of do know, no?
6: Well, we certainly know what other members of the Fed, of the Federal Open Market Committee, are thinking and how they're digesting the data, because they are providing their own form of forward guidance, as you point out, making speeches and you know, planting those dots on the dot plot. Warsh, as it pertains to Warsh, I think he is trying to not give a hint of where he expects policy to go, but he kind of can't help but give a hint of where he expects policy to go. I mean, part of the reason why the Fed was sort of boxed into raising rates this week is because of things that Warsh had said at Jackson Hole, where he basically said inflation's too high and kind of conveyed that unless we had miraculously good inflation reports between then and the Fed's meeting this week, that markets should anticipate that the Fed would act. And so the Fed had to act. So there's that. There was also his comment about how they removed a dose of accommodation, which I think a lot of people heard as maybe there will be another dose of something or other that is coming soon. So there's only so much he can like corral the other members of the Fed, the FOMC, but there's also only so much that he can withhold from markets if he opens his mouth.
5: Right, right. Which, you know, I mean, he's not a man of many words, but he does sort of have to speak in public sometimes. Heather Long, let me ask you this. On that removing the dose of accommodation thing, he also said policy is not restrictive yet. And while I do not want to get into a discussion of the neutral rate, what do you think he means by policy is not restrictive yet? That clearly means something's going to happen, right?
7: Yeah, it clearly means that he thinks that there's no straitjacket on the economy yet, and that this hike is not going to slow growth. He went out of his way many times to talk about the strength of the economy. His final answer was probably the one that shocked me the most, which is when he flat out came out and said, "I don't believe that we need to harm labor markets to achieve our objective. Right. That we can do, forget immaculate conception. We can do immaculate disinflation, the holy grail of economics." And so that's what he means by not yet restrictive, that we are not in a place where hiking rates is causing people not to take out loans or not to start businesses or to really change.

0: objectives.
1: Yeah. Sorry, Heather, keep going with the labor market bit, right? Because that answer struck me as well. And it does seem that there that gives some room to the chairman and the rest of the committee.
0: Well, there's a lot of tension there. That seems to be where he has tension with the rest of the committee, right? Because in the rest of the committee, in that dot plot they released, was projecting it could take a long time for inflation to come back down.
1: 2029,
0: yeah, which is not soon. That is not soon. Yeah. That is not a timely. And so it seemed like there. That's honestly, I wasn't sure when he gave this answer, and he gave it the very last question asked. He could have cut off, run off the stage, and instead he went out of his way to say this. And you and I'm really, you know, I think it's hard to know. Was he saying it to appease the president and calm him down? Don't worry, we're not going to ruin the economy over this. Or was he truly saying, my belief is that the benefits of AI and the productivity gains are so great that the normal rules of economics won't apply, and we can do a rate hike or even several and not harm the economy.
1: I will say he did walk off the stage with some alacrity right at that half hour mark. Catherine Impel, let me pick up on that whole thing she said about the president. So it took him, I don't know what, like an hour or two, but President Trump did, of course, respond, and he said interest rates ought to be below 1%, which, I mean, come on. He did not name Warsh, as he was dumping all over the central bank. And we also found out later that day when he spoke to the press, the president did, he said he talked to Kevin, to the chairman, I don't call him Kevin, before the meeting. We don't know if it was a week before the meeting or 2 hours before the meeting. I thought that was kind of interesting.
2: I definitely thought it was interesting. Chair Warsh would not say when asked when he had spoken with the president. There has been plenty of reporting suggesting that they talk somewhat regularly, and I believe Trump has said as much publicly. What I thought was interesting about this is I have been wondering for months, how does Kevin Warsh avoid the Jay Powell fate? By which I mean angering the president so much by doing what he thinks is right for the economy that potentially he gets, you know, cyber bullied, harassed, and even criminally investigated, which is among the things that have happened to Jay Powell, his predecessor. So I don't know how that gets navigated. I think it's a really hard position. It sure sounded like, from what Donald Trump said, that he thought Kevin Warsh wanted to keep either rates flat or to even cut them. He certainly said before that he thought Warsh wanted to cut them, and that he had no choice because the rest of the Fed board was hostile and political. Those are the words that Donald Trump used. So I'm very concerned that Trump's takeaway from all of this, the president's takeaway from all of this, may be, the only thing standing in my way of getting the interest rate policy that I want are the other annoying people on the board. He's already been going after Powell. Mm-hmm. He's already tried to fire Lisa Cook multiple times, even after the Supreme Court said that he couldn't. And this report that came out today about what happened with the Silicon Valley Bank failure has led plenty of people to worry that maybe this will be used as some sort of pretext for firing Michael Barr, who is also now a Fed governor, previously the vice chair of supervision. So I don't know how all of this is going to turn out, but I'm very concerned about how the president is viewing what's going on at the Fed and to what extent he may believe that he has, you know, these hostile actors who are trying to thwart him, as opposed to the Fed just doing what they think is best for the economy.
1: It's the whole he believes thing. Heather, I want to take a turn here, and I'm going to give you 45 seconds to do it. Let's talk about the consumer here for a minute. Retail sales were in. They were surprisingly strong. You have all kinds of data at Navy Federal Credit Union. Where do you see the consumer sitting in this economy, since we are, as we all know, so important?
0: It's certainly been a heck of a hot summer for the consumer, and we certainly saw that in our data too, where the overall picture is really robust. But I got to tell you, at the same time, obviously credit card debt sitting at a record high, and personal loans are also increasing. And here's the interesting one, Kai. The real question is what happens to the middle class. And here's something that we saw that I thought stood out to me. We are seeing the average ticket, so, you know, the average purchase when you get your receipt, is down at a particular store. But people are still spending a little bit more overall because they're shopping at more stores. Huh. And what I think is happening is they're bargain hunting. It's not just, hey, honey, don't worry, I went to one store, I got everything, you know, now I'm home. Wow. It's, I went and I looked for the best price on the meat and then the best price on, you know, the, what do you hate? Pumpkin spice, you know? So I think that's that, that early sign of tension. And we are certainly projecting, as many others are now, a consumer slowdown and a pretty tepid holiday season.
1: I will not take pumpkin spice for free. Catherine Pell at MS Now on the Bulwark. Heather Long at Navy Federal. Thanks, you two. Have a nice Friday.
2: Thanks, guys.
0: Thanks, Guy.
1: Wall Street today, kind of a mixed bag. In equities, a little up, a little down. Bond yields drifted higher again. Details, numbers, when we get there.

0: Every time Treasury yields move around as they have been, there is always a little bond math that you got to do. It goes like this. When yields go up, the value of existing bonds goes down. So with bonds paying higher interest rates today, investors aren't really as excited about bonds they bought last month or last year, because if they're not paying today's rates, they are just not worth as much. Banks, as it turns out, tend to own piles and piles of treasuries whose values are now shrinking. So Marketplace's Justin Ho talked with some bankers to see how they are feeling about things.
1: The reason why banks buy treasuries in the first place is because they can't just lend out all their depositors' money.
2: You have to have enough of a buffer to be able to return your depositors' money when they ask for it.
1: That's Dominic Miartin, CEO of American Pride Bank in Macon, Georgia. He says banks often invest that buffer in treasuries. Since they're safe, they pay some interest, and they're easy to sell, at least for whatever buyers are willing to pay. And when new bonds start paying more interest,
2: the value of my portfolio drops.
1: Miartin says that can affect how many loans a bank is comfortable making, because if that buffer of treasuries is suddenly worth less,
2: you're going to factor that into your appetite to lend, because you know that you have less liquidity that you have available on your balance sheet.
1: Higher rates on treasuries are also starting to make lending out their money less attractive to banks.
3: When we balance those things out, does it really make sense to make a loan, or is it better to put it into a treasury?
1: David Reiling is the CEO of Sunrise Banks in Minnesota. He expects higher rates to slow down lending, especially since many borrowers are struggling with inflation.
3: As we start to see a little bit of maybe some stress in the credit quality, we'll have a tendency to be a little bit more conservative, where you know your alternative is a treasury and you can get a pretty decent risk-free yield.
1: Still, banks aren't planning to load up on treasuries either. Andrew Silsby is CEO of Kennebec Savings Bank in Augusta, Maine. He says he's reluctant to buy too many treasuries because rates are so volatile.
4: We might buy a little bit more right now while rates are higher, but you're just not in the business of trying to predict where interest rates are going.
1: After all, today's bonds could fall in value too if rates rise even more. I'm Justin Ho for Marketplace.
0: Here's your update on President Trump's trade war with Canada. He has promised to ban, in just a couple of weeks, imports of some Canadian products into the United States. Beer and wine, motorcycles, whey protein, among them. At the moment, each country has tariffs as high as 50% on about $20 billion worth of goods coming from the other side over the border. All of that subject to change, of course, depending on the president's mood. Those tariffs, though, while big in absolute dollar terms, affect just a tiny fraction of the overall trade between the two countries. But if you're a small business, even that fraction really matters, as Marketplace's Henry App reports.
5: Ben Clark's company makes cookie cutters in Rutland, Vermont.
6: It's the classics that everybody wants. The gingerbread boy, the angel, the star, the heart, the Christmas tree.
5: His company, Ann Clark Limited, was started by his parents in the late 80s, and about 15% of the company's sales, he says, are to Canada. A couple weeks ago,
6: we got a couple big Canadian orders, and they actually said, we want to get this in before the tariffs potentially hit.
5: Nice for him in the short term to get some big orders, but he's worried that won't continue if tariffs make his cookie cutters more expensive. Plus, his company markets their products as Made in USA.
6: In Canada, we've actively taken the Made in USA off of everything we can, because that's no longer a positive marketing pitch, which is crazy.
5: He's also bracing for tariffs on his supplies. Ann Clark also makes food coloring using dyes from a Canadian company. The thing is, he says, it's hard to know for sure if he'll be charged more until those goods cross the border.
6: It's not like we get a document that says from now on, you're going to have to pay X percent of this. We're just going to suddenly see a bill.
5: Waiting for a possible tariff hit is also worrying Mike Damaris. He runs a company called Track Inc. with offices in Vermont, Wisconsin, and Quebec. They sell snow grooming equipment, mostly for cross-country ski areas and snowmobile trails. He's got an order for two machines that are supposed to ship from Vermont to a snowmobile club in New Brunswick next month. It's unclear whether his products are subject to the Canadian government's latest import taxes, but if they are, the charge could be steep.
7: So if we have two machines at $500,000 Canadian and they apply a 50% tariff, well, we can't sell them. Even though we have a purchase order, we have a deposit.
5: Because he says there's no way his business can eat a 50% tariff, and he doubts his customer will want to pay it either. Already the fear of tariffs, Damaris says, has weighed on his cross-border business for nearly 2 years now.
7: The customers in Canada don't want to buy American products. The customers in the U.S. don't want to buy Canadian products.
5: On the West Coast, Ron Willey's company, All American Marine, builds aluminum boats in Bellingham, Washington. He's just a few miles from the Canadian border and relies on suppliers in British Columbia for propellers, rudders, and steering systems.
8: We have a very valued supplier, and it's funny, they're probably only 30 miles away from us, and the tariffs that have come across have really hit them.
5: Earlier this year, he says, the U.S. changed its interpretation of tariffs affecting that supplier's steel rudders and propellers.
8: And in that case, the cost of those parts and pieces went up 25% overnight.
5: A cost he's had to pass on to his customers. Beyond added costs, interpreting and processing ever-changing tariffs takes more time. Joanne Couture sees this firsthand. She runs her own trucking business in eastern Ontario and frequently crosses the U.S.-Canada border. Even if the products she's hauling aren't tariffed, she has to wait in the customs line behind products that are.
9: So there's been times throughout these rounds of tariffs where I've had to wait longer to get my shipment processed to be able to cross the border.
5: And in the trucking business, she says, time is money. U.S. regulations limit her to 14-hour days behind the wheel.
9: That clock don't care what you're sitting for, whether it's traffic, whether it's having a leisurely lunch, or whether it's customs paperwork that you're in a lineup to get processed.
5: Arguably, the largest effect of the ongoing trade war might be on the relationship between the U.S. and Canada. For Ben Clark, the cookie cutter maker, that relationship is personal.
10: My wife's grandparents are from Newfoundland. I have several friends who are Canadians. I'm not Canadian, but I'm kind of like, we're friends with them. We go back a long way. Why are we doing this?
5: His fear is that even if the trade war is resolved soon, the damage to U.S.-Canada ties won't go away. I'm Henry Epp for Marketplace.

0: Coming up.
1: I opened up my bank account. There was $90,000 in it.
0: I mean, that's a pretty good day, huh? First, though, let's do the numbers. Dow Industrial is off 95 points on the day, 0.2%, 51,682. The NASDAQ added 104 points, that is 0.4%, 26,522. S&P 500 crept up about 12 points, 0.2%, 7,650. For the 5 days gone by, the Dow ended down 1.7%. The NASDAQ gained 0.7%. S&P 500 slipped about 0.1%. National average per gallon up 3 cents from yesterday to $4.46. Diesel, you ask? $6.44. That is a new record. 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
0: This is Marketplace. I'm Kai Rizdahl. LinkedIn says that its user base has grown from 875 million in 2022 to 1.3 billion people today. It is not Facebook scale, no, but it is basically 15% of everybody alive. And not only is everybody on it, they're not even posting just about their careers. So why is a job site getting all this action? Amanda Hoover is a senior correspondent at Business Insider. She wrote the other day about how posting things that aren't about your job could maybe help get you one. Amanda, good to have you on.
7: Thanks so much for having me.
0: So what's the current state of play with LinkedIn just as a sort of a socially, professionally network, just to establish some ground truth here?
7: Yeah, anyone that's spent time on LinkedIn recently, I think, sees that the number of posts that they're reading are probably up. You know, it's not just what it used to be, where you see somebody announcing a new job change or a promotion. There's lots of people sharing about their personal lives, their professional lives, their accomplishments, their thoughts on the news of the day. People are posting more and more at a time when it's become very frustrating to find jobs for a lot of people.
0: Exactly, which is why we got you on the phone. Tell me how it works now if you are, let's take this from two sides. One, looking for somebody to hire, and number two, looking for a job, right? What's the if you're looking for a job thing to do? You got to post a lot, I guess?
7: You have to post, you know, career experts are telling me, job coaches are saying, you got to post regularly. You know, you don't have to be on there all day, every day. You don't have to react to everything. But it does seem to be useful to be to show that, you know, you're a person with expertise in the space that they might be looking to hire someone in.
0: Right. Now, those would be hirers. Used to be, you write in this piece, that they would actually post an opening and sort of be active about it. Now you say they just kind of graze and look around for people?
7: There seems to be a shift from what is called loud hiring to quiet hiring.
0: Uh-huh.
7: So that's why the recruiters have somewhat shifted to really looking for people, reaching out to them, DMing them on LinkedIn. And the, you know, unfortunately or fortunately, you know, whoever is perhaps more active might get seen quicker. So if you are really active on there and you're showing what you know, maybe you'll have a recruiter reach out to you for a job that feels like a great fit that, you know, you hadn't even been able to see.
0: But as you said a minute ago, be active, but don't be too active, because then people will legitimately say, what, don't you have a job that you have to work at? And come on, you have time to post all the time?
7: Yeah. And as well, you know, previously LinkedIn had made it easier to enhance your posts with AI.
0: Yeah, yeah.
7: Now it's turned out to be a lot of what people see as slop, and that's not good to engage with. That doesn't look appealing to recruiters if you're just posting a bunch of slop all of the time. You want to be human, and you probably do want to engage with your network in some way, but you're also doing this in theory to build like a body of work that a recruiter can happen upon. So you have to write a post that can resonate with two different audiences to do well.
0: Man, it's hard out there. So brass tacks, let's say you were looking for a job. Not that you are, I'm sure you're very happy at Business Insider, but what would you do?
7: It's interesting when people have told me you don't really want to wait until you need a job. You don't want to wait until you're looking. You don't want to wait until you've been laid off unexpectedly. And we know that's happening to people. Me personally, I don't really do this because I'm looking for a job or anything, but I post all of my work to LinkedIn.
0: Oh, wow.
7: It's a place where I, find that I connect with a lot of readers, and I connect with a lot of sources there as well. The advice that I was told by recruiters and job coaches was you don't want to wait until it's too late. You want to build up a presence that feels like natural and organic for yourself on there.
0: Note to self. Amanda Hoover, she's a senior correspondent at Business Insider. Amanda, thanks a lot. I appreciate your time.
7: Thank you.

0: The most recent data from the Federal Reserve Bank of New York shows total household debt in this country comes to $18.8 trillion, of which $1.2 trillion is on our credit cards. Heather was just talking about this a second ago. Credit cards can extend purchasing power for a whole lot of people, yes, but the debt can also linger for years. So paying it off means making some choices. Here's today's installment of our series, Adventures in Housing.
1: I'm Jillian Van Tile. I work as a public educator outside of Chicago. In May of 26, I sold my house to somebody that wanted to rent it to me. And me and my family now live in the house that I just sold. I'm a single mother by choice with two children. And when COVID happened, childcare costs really skyrocketed. So at that point, I decided to take out a bunch of credit cards. And at the same time, I decided to get a doctorate so that I could put off student loan payments as well. And I incurred about $60,000 worth of debt that year. Fast forward to 2024, my credit card payments were $2,500 a month. And I realized this was not a sustainable financial situation for my family to be in. I looked at bankruptcy, but that wasn't really an option. My house had $150,000 worth of equity in it. And so I thought I should refinance this. And people were very hesitant to support me because my interest rate was 3.75. And everybody's like, you're going to refinance into an 8% mortgage? And I said, well, it's better than 25% credit card interest. So I pursued that. They said, you're ineligible because of the debt to income. And I thought, all right, if I'm selling the house, we're going to have to live somewhere. But my credit is so terrible, I can't rent an apartment. And I thought, too bad, I can't sell my house to someone who would rent it to me. Turns out you can, because I'm in charge of who I sell my house to. The house was appropriately listed at $325, and I sold it for $300. My rent is $2,500 versus a $1,400 mortgage. I gave them 7 months rent up front at closing. We've only met in person once. They got a great deal on a house, and I have no more credit card debts. On the day that we were closing, and in my bank account that morning, there was under a dollar of cents. And then at some point in the afternoon, I got a call from the title company. And then in about 20 minutes, I opened up my bank account. There was $90,000 in it. I think my credit score on the day of closing 4 months ago was 547. And today it's 685. So yeah, I gave up a lot of equity, but we have a ton of stability. I am not hounded by people that want to offer me personal loans on my phone 9,000 times a day. And I'm so happy that I no longer own 13 drains and 2 spigots. That's not my problem.
0: Dr. Jillian Van Tile, just outside Chicago, Illinois.
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0: All right, we got to go. Too much talking, not enough time. Our theme music was composed by BJ Lederman. Marketplace's executive producer is Nancy Fargali. Joanne Griffith is the chief content officer. Neil Scarborough is the vice president and general manager. And I'm Kai Rizdahl. Have yourselves a great weekend, everybody. We will see you back here on Monday, all right? This is APM.
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10: How old do you think Miss Piggy is?
11: Oh, that is such a good question. I would say it's a little confusing because her relationship with Kermit and her kind of yearning girlishness for him would suggest a younger woman, right? But on the other hand, her empowered rage and over-the-top stylings would suggest a woman in full flourish. So, you know, I would say a ripe woman in her 40s or 50s, maybe.
10: From Hacks to The Housewives to Pluribus, on-screen depictions of women in middle age and later life are more three-dimensional and unapologetic than possibly ever. What's Miss Piggy got to do with that? Coming up on Today Explained from Vox.
12: Congress is getting in on the backlash to flock cameras. 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I'm Megan McCarty-Carino.
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12: Lawmakers are looking to rein in local police departments' use of flock license plate reading cameras as public anger brews over the expanding surveillance network. This week, a bipartisan pair of Congress members introduced the No Flock Act, though it wouldn't fully ban them. Paresh Devay has the story. He's a senior writer at Wired.
13: The idea is that states would lose out on 10% of the surface transportation fund. So this is money that the federal government gives to states for roads, bridges, and highways if they fail to put in place limitations on the use of flock and other license plate readers. This bill specifically calls for 5 permitted uses, like finding cars that are tied to a felony crime or finding a missing person. Although there are certainly critics of flock and, you know, who feel like this kind of technology should not be used at all, because any opportunity where it's available, there will be some abuse. But at least here, the lawmakers are saying, well, let's put in some place some rules. So at least, you know, if they are violated, we can do something about that. And it's an interesting proposal because this is how we ended up with the national drinking age of 21 years old, because the federal government threatened to take the same pot of money away if states did not put in place those rules.
12: Yeah, I mean, even stopping short of banning the devices, it seems clear from the number of controversies that have come up about misuse or, you know, security shortcomings with these systems, that there are still a lot of big questions about how the footage is being used, how it's being stored, who has access to it, and under what conditions. So it seems like even if jurisdictions are going to use these, there's a lot of policymaking questions left.
13: Correct. The company probably prioritized speed to, you know, market, you know, being faster to sell these and put these devices out there, and prioritize that over security. Just this week, my colleagues revealed that there is an encryption key that is left unencrypted inside the flock cameras that allow you to access sort of recent footage. I mean, this shows if a vandal, if a criminal does sort of get their hands on one of these cameras, there is a potential to access data and video recordings. This is exactly the kind of thing people have been concerned about. And so there is more scrutiny and oversight that seems to be due.
12: And this, the bill is a bipartisan bill. This just seems like another case like AI where the sort of, you know, partisan landscape has not fully calcified. So do you think this bill has a chance of going somewhere?
13: I mean, it's tough, even though there is this deep seated concern about this kind of technology. I mean, there just doesn't seem to be momentum to get something done.
12: That's Paresh Devay at Wired. This conversation was part of our Tech Week in Review segment. You can find it on our website, marketplace.org/techbytes. Jesus Alvarado produced this episode. Erica Soderstrom also produces our show. Gary O'Keefe and Ming-Chin Chiguan are our engineers. Daisy Palacios is the supervising producer. Nancy Fargali is the executive producer. I'm Megan McCarty-Carino, and that's Marketplace Tech. This is APM.
14: This is me.
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14: Being aloof? Being demure.
16: Interesting range of emotions.
14: You think so?
17: My name is Angelica Jade Bastian, and I am a critic at New York Magazine and its site, Vulture.
18: You are, my view, one of America's leading critics at this point in history. Why are you writing about Miss Piggy? What's going on?
17: I take femininity seriously. I find femininity a fascinating art form, a tool, a guide, an exploration, an experimentation. And I believe Miss Piggy, over several decades since the mid-70s when she came into being, has been such a fascinating window into how American culture looks at women who are larger than life and refuse to be anything else.
18: Okay, before I ask you about her arc, who is Miss Piggy?
17: God, how can you sum up Miss Piggy? Miss Piggy, you know, in the beginning was seen and played as a delusional woman who comes from like a hard background, who decided to launch her career through beauty pageants and make her way, you know, into the limelight, so to speak.
19: Small time girl trying to make it in the big city.
20: Oh, yeah.
19: And then I come along.
20: And found her. You found her in a small club, I suppose.
19: No, no. Oh, no. I picked her up in a bus terminal.
20: Where'd you get
21: in? In the Midwest on a farm.
20: Farm.
21: Yes. Yes. I was. This is humorous?
20: Yes, yes, girl.
21: Everyone had to grow up somewhere.
17: She has definitely become an emblem, not for a woman being delusional, but for a woman making the argument that her most interesting art piece is herself.
21: One knows what you want to see. You want glamour, you want pizzazz. Well, you have come to the right thing.
17: And so now the star she was delusional about being, she actually is.
18: When did Miss Piggy first appear on The Muppet Show? And what was her job back then?
17: When Miss Piggy first appeared, she didn't have a name, and she showed up in the mid-70s sort of pilot for The Muppet Show called Muppet Sex and Violence.
22: Ladies and gentlemen, presenting the end of sex and violence on television.
17: Which you wouldn't think they would have something like that.
18: No.
17: and she was just a beady-eyed sort of chorus pig. But in a couple years, like I would say by 1978, she had coalesced into a more formidable figure.
23: This is for you, honey. Here it goes.
17: She had the, you know, opera-length gloves, the feather boa.
21: This is me reeking grandeur. Being aloof? Being demure? Daring!
17: She actually had, you know, these big eyes with eyelashes and an iris, so it gives her an interesting humanity. She had her blend of arch aggression and, like, put upon whispery femininity. And one of her early appearances in 1978 was on this British TV show called Parkinson.
24: Well, I'm going to make a special introduction, in fact, to Miss Piggy, because I think she's so sensational. I mean, the really most beautiful, beautiful creature that I've ever set eyes on. I really mean it.
17: And she is so, so funny.
24: You have such deep blue eyes.
21: Yes, and you have bedroom eyes.
17: And you see this blend of innuendo and just like confidence that I think has become the signature for Miss Piggy. So even though like in 1974, 1975, she was just a beady-eyed chorus pig, she within a few years became the Miss Piggy we've grown to love today.
18: And then how does she evolve from there? So we go from the late 70s up into the present day. We're talking about a 50-year time span. What kinds of changes have we seen in the character in the last five decades?
17: Those 50 years are really fascinating. We have, you know, images of Miss Piggy in things like The Great Muppet Caper. We see her in a smaller role in The Muppets Christmas Carol, although I think she has the best line reading in that movie.
0: And therefore, I'm about to raise your salary.
21: Ooh, and I am about to raise you right off the pavement and onto...
17: And so what you see in both the movies and her appearances, like... I would say 80s and 90s, is like this blend of aggression and femininity. But I would say while, you know, you see a lot in the 80s and 90s, her still being seen as like larger than life and fascinating, sometimes her weight or her appetite or her aggression, it's a punchline that could easily make her a joke.
21: For our last aerobic exercise, let's work out on the candy bars. Ready? Remove the wrapper, raise the candy, take the bite, and crunch, crunch, crunch, and chew.
17: But by now, you know, if you talk to the people who actually bring the Muppets to life, the producers, the designers, like I did for my piece, you learn that they're very aware of the fact that audiences no longer see those aspects of Miss Piggy as a detriment.
18: Why do you think that is?
17: I think there's a number of reasons, actually. On one hand, I definitely think that we are seeing pretty much the end of the larger-than-life woman movie star, right? And so Miss Piggy is filling that void. So there's that. I also think that Miss Piggy, you know, her audience, when it comes to, like, later Gen Xers, millennials, are people who look at these sort of contradictions as fascinating rather than against femininity, but an aspect of femininity that deserves to be not just praised, but probably in Miss Piggy's mind, worshipped. So there's, I think, a lot going on with gender today that really also fuels why people find Miss Piggy so fascinating, because she's such an outlier.
18: You write that in 2026, the people behind Miss Piggy understand that what was once a kind of locus of mockery is now something that people really like. What actually changed, do you think? Is it the way she's being presented that's changed? Is it us who have changed? What happened?
17: I honestly think it's us. I think in large part, it's where we're at culturally with stardom, with femininity, with the gender wars happening, which has always been happening, it seems like, but has taken on new dimensions where, you know, being an independent woman who believes in yourself can be kind of dangerous to the order the world and certain people who run the world expect of women. And so, you know, a lot of it is where we're at culturally, but also I think it's important to acknowledge that the change I am arguing about with Miss Piggy happened when she was handed over to Eric Jacobson, who is such a fascinating performer. When I got to interview him, I was really struck by how, you know, quiet and measured and reserved he is. I was like, you would never know this is the person who makes Miss Piggy. Miss Piggy. And he said something to me that has really stuck with me and didn't make it into the final piece, where he said, Miss Piggy didn't have to die young like Marilyn Monroe to be eternal.
18: Damn, I like that. I really like that. What do you think our love of Miss Piggy says about what we want and what we don't want from women on screen, particularly more mature women?
17: I think Miss Piggy is able to be a diva all the way down in a way real life women kind of can't anymore. But I think what Miss Piggy also communicates, the interest in her communicates at least, is that there is some acknowledgement on some cultural, psychological level that there is a wisdom an older woman can provide that no one else can. Unfortunately, when we are talking about flesh and blood women who mess up, who sometimes marry partners who treat them terribly, or who make mistakes because they're human, you know, they're not allowed the leeway Miss Piggy is because she's not real as much as she feels real.
18: Angelica Jade Bastian, you can read her at New York Magazine. When we come back, there are some real women who are changing our idea of what mature ladies look like and act like, for better and for worse.

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11: Nomi Fry is a staff writer at The New Yorker. She co-hosts their culture podcast, Critics at Large. We called Nomi to talk about, of all things, The Real Housewives.
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14: I'll always have your back if you stop stabbing me in mine.
10: In which we see groups of women in, you know, in different cities, live out loud, going frankly through midlife and having kind of like relationships with each other, obviously, which is kind of the crux of the show. It's about groups of women, but also, you know, kind of going about the business of midlife, which might be kind of kids getting older.
15: When you were in first grade and fourth grade and eighth grade, mm-hmm. I was like, what is this child going to do with her life? And I'm just proud of the lady that you are.
10: Relationships with their partners, possibly divorce.
16: And I'm actually making a good decision before it turns into a bad situation. And I don't want that for my children.
17: Right. I like your optimism, but I had it too.
10: Sometimes death, older parents.
18: Alzheimer's is terrible to watch somebody go through.
10: Career challenges or triumphs that come to women in midlife.
19: And I thought the alcohol was a great idea. I really looked up to what you did, and I thought it would be a great way for me to get ahead. Just thought I would have a couple of things, the rosé and the prosecco.
10: You know, we see kind of all of that on our screens when we watch these shows.
11: So Real Housewives has been on for 20 years?
10: Mm-hmm.
11: If we look over the past 20 years, understanding that, as you said, these are women in a certain phase of life, do you think the way that they are being portrayed or the way they feel comfortable portraying themselves, because this is reality TV, do you think that's changed? Like, has it evolved at all?
10: I think the type has become much more familiar. You know, 20 years is a not unremarkable span of time. And I think
11: close to a generation, yeah.
10: Yeah. And I think when the show began, there was a bit more surprise or like a tinge of like scandal or worry about women, you know, in their 40s and 50s, kind of like throwing down on reality television in a way that I think we were used to seeing maybe younger people do. And with the Housewives, it was suddenly like, okay, these women who are like, have run like an insurance empire or something and are like 48 years old are suddenly like catfighting with each other or, you know, having affairs or what have you. And I think maybe the impression was that it was a little unseemly. And I think over the past 20 years, it's become much less remarkable. Of course, you can associate that with a kind of crassening maybe of our culture and our, you know, us becoming inured to what reality TV can do and what types of behaviors it can represent on our screens. But I think it also maybe has to do with, yeah, the level of comfort with seeing older women on screen doing whatever the f- they want. You know?
11: Do you, if we were to talk about middle-aged women, mature women, whatever euphemism you want to use, women of a certain age, before Real Housewives, how were they portrayed on air? Like, where did we see them? What shows?
10: You know, it's really crazy. Like, when you think about it, really, it was like the picture of the Golden Girls, you know, the cast of the Golden Girls.
11: Yeah. Uh-huh.
10: The 1980s sitcom.
6: You'll just have to grow old along with the rest of us.
20: I couldn't go on if I had to look like the two of you.
10: Which was about like four retirees. And they're all like kind of like basically gray haired or white haired, wearing like smocked flower tops, kind of like retiree garb. Iconic, but like palpably old or elderly looking women.
11: Mm-hmm.
10: And it's like, you know, these women were only like 52 when the show was,
11: yes,
10: you know, aired. Like they were like,
11: well, we didn't know. That was the thing. I didn't know until that meme started circulating. It was
10: yeah,
11: like,
10: mostly they were women who were kind of middle-aged, like they weren't even really old yet. And yet it was like, okay, we're putting them out to pasture. You know, they're not really trying to still kind of like retain their kind of like vavoom and kind of their sexual vibrancy and, or their professional out and aboutness, right? This was about retirees. And so I think when I think about like the shift that has happened for better or worse, and we can talk about it, you know, in some of the ways in which this might not have been like absolutely like great in all respects, but certainly thinking about women in midlife as still potentially like attractive, potentially sexual, potentially, you know, desiring and desirous subjects in the prime of their life rather than sunsetting into an early retirement as soon as you say hit 50 or something. I think that's really changed.
11: You know, the evidence for this, if you look at the show Hacks, for example.
21: I've got all these eyes on me now. I'm finally respected. Anything I want to do, I have to do now.
11: I remember sitting down to watch Hacks one day after a long run, very exhausted. Everyone had been talking about it. And I was like, she is supposed to be in her 70s. That like felt like a major deal. It's like, this is a television show about a woman in her 70s.
10: I know. And that sort of thing didn't really, you know, I don't really think that was like, I mean, maybe Murder, She Wrote, you know what I mean? But again, like Angela Lansbury was sort of like, she was a woman out and about, I guess, solving murders, but certainly she wasn't like shown in complexity, you know, as kind of like a person, just a person who it happens to be in her 70s. And that's part of her life, the realities of getting older. But she's
11: and she
10: not
11: wasn't
10: like,
11: having sex, right?
10: Yeah, yeah.
11: Which Deborah Vance was.
10: Yes, yes, yes, absolutely. I think that's a big part of it. It's okay to like have sex past menopause or in menopause or, you know, it's like you don't necessarily just have to be like a woman in the first bloom of, you know, pubescence to be considered sexual or to feel sexual or whatever else. And I think that's a big transition, and Hacks is an example of this.
22: Deborah Vance, is this a booty call?
23: Oh, don't be tacky. Just get on your private jet and get over here.
11: Let me ask you about two competing schools of thought regarding Real Housewives. Mm-hmm. So there's one school of thought that I've certainly heard, which is these women are like, there's a lot of plastic surgery. There's mm-hmm. a lot of behavior that you think of as associated, as you said, with younger people, but maybe isn't the most like decorous behavior for mm-hmm. women of a certain age. And mm-hmm. therefore, oh, this is actually kind of problematic versus Andy Cohen, who will defend the Housewives by saying there's no show that's given a platform for women over 50 mm-hmm. in this way in terms of expressing their sexuality and who they yeah. are, blah, blah, blah. Okay, so two competing points of view. Which of them do you buy?
10: Oh, God. I think I'm probably somewhere in the middle, which might sound wishy-washy. But I don't think it's easy. I would love to fall on one side of the debate. I think my life would be easier, not just as a critic, easier, not just as a critic, but also as a woman who I just turned 50 this year. And so I think I would feel much more like if I embraced wholeheartedly the kind of like, I'm 50, I'm out of the game and I'm fine with it. You know, or no, I'm gonna like remake my face from scratch, you know, and spend $100,000 getting a facelift or whatever you wanna, you know, however you wanna paint it. My life would be easier, but I think just because the kind of internal debate wouldn't be kind of alive in me in a way that sounds more serene. But I think a lot of women are probably in a similar position to my own, whether in our own lives or in relationship to this kind of like housewives debate, which is like Andy saying, no, you know, these women can do whatever they want. And they're grabbing the bull by the horns. They're kind of embracing their own agency and kind of like path of aging. And like, they're going to Lauren Sanchez it into the sunset, you know, or not into the sunset, into Mars or, you know. Versus like, no, women should be allowed to grow older. Women should be allowed to look like Bea Arthur and still be on TV, you know? And so I think we need to realize what kind of world we're living in. But also I would love, I mean, I often say like, ugh, can we just return to like 70s feminism? Like enough. I can't. I can't with this rat race. I can't with like, oh, now I have to worry about my jawline. Like, ugh, let me rest. Why can't I be? It's just like, how tiring, you know, let me rest.
11: That was the New Yorker's Nomi Fry. Danielle Hewitt produced today's show and Amina El Sadi edited. Bridger Dunnigan and David Tatasciore are our engineers. And Miles Bryan checked the facts. The rest of the team includes Hadi Mawagdi, Peter Balanon, Rosen, Patrick Boyd, Kelly Wessinger, Ariana Espudu, Dustin DeSoto, Gabriel Dunatov, and Sean Ramosfirm. Our managers are Avishai Artsy and Jolie Myers. 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I'm Noel King. 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
2: I'm Chris Boyd. 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
3: At the very time of life when society is really expecting nothing other than that you're going to go have like margaritas on the beach and take your bucket list trips, right? People are not expecting reinvention. It is possible. And I have seen it. I mean, it's like writing this book changed my life because I found dozens of stories like this of people sort of saying, like putting themselves out there.
2: We'll talk to Allison Aubrey, a science and health correspondent for NPR News and contributor to CBS Sunday Morning, about the science of midlife, how to navigate this stage, and how to reignite passions we may have set aside. Our conversation starts after a short break.
4: Live from NPR News in Washington, I'm Ryland Barton. President Trump says the U.S., Denmark, and Greenland have entered into an agreement giving the U.S., quote, permanent control over Greenland's security. NPR's Emily Fang reports it comes after months of Trump's threats to take over Greenland entirely.
5: In a post on social media, Trump says this agreement is perpetual and will allow the U.S. veto power over proposed sensitive investments in Greenland. It would also forbid U.S. adversaries from setting up military presence in the territory. He describes the agreement as giving the U.S., quote, complete ability to do what is necessary in Greenland in the name of security. Trump has said before that Greenland's strategic spot in the Arctic and abundant critical mineral deposits means the U.S. should annex Greenland. That sparked intense criticism from Denmark, which Greenland is a part of. Emily Fang, NPR News, the White House.
4: The Pentagon unveiled guidance for mandatory testosterone testing for male service members age 30 and older today. It leaves out women for now and faces questions from medical experts. Defense Secretary Pete Hegseth said in July that screening troops for testosterone deficiency was necessary to allow them to operate at their absolute best. Vice President J.D. Vance stopped in Iowa today to seek support from rural voters and farmers.
6: This election is a referendum on common sense versus pure, unadulterated crazy.
4: Iowa Public Radio's Grant Gerlach reports.
7: High fuel and fertilizer prices are challenging for farmers heading into harvest and election season. At a rally in Council Bluffs, Vance said the Trump administration needs to keep working on making farming more affordable, but he claims their trade strategy is paying off.
6: Markets that were closed to our beef and dairy for decades are taking Iowa beef and dairy today. And China has committed to buying $17 billion from our farmers just this year.
7: Vance voiced support for Iowa Republicans in tight midterm races. That includes Senate candidate Ashley Hinson, who was not at the rally. The Trump ally is in a toss-up race against Democrat Josh Turek. For NPR News, I'm Grant Gerlach.
4: Virginia has the highest concentration of data centers in the world. VPM News' Jad Khalil reports that the governor's announcing more regulations.
8: Among the immediate actions that Governor Abigail Spanberger took were banning the state from entering into non-disclosure agreements regarding proposed data center development and telling regulators to start making new rules on things like zoning, environmental protections, and energy. The regulations take time to be reviewed and written, and many of the policy goals that Spanberger laid out would need to be approved by the legislature. Spanberger said the state needed a plan to address electric bills, water use, and air quality.
9: These impacts are not hypothetical or far off into the future. Virginians are feeling them right now, day in and day out, which is why the need for action is urgent.
8: Spanberger stopped short of a moratorium on data centers, an action one Northern Virginia county took this week. For NPR News, I'm Jad Khalil in Richmond.
4: This is NPR News. A federal immigration officer pleaded not guilty to charges that he lied to the FBI about being attacked before he shot and wounded a man during the immigration crackdown in Minneapolis in January. Prosecutors say Christian Castro falsely claimed he had been attacked with a broom and a shovel before he shot Julio Cesar Sosa Solis. The San Francisco Opera and its orchestra have tentatively agreed on a new contract. NPR's Chloe Veltman reports it comes after musicians called a strike last week that canceled performances.
10: The opera orchestra members have agreed to return to the pit after fraught days of negotiations with the company's management. The musicians went on strike last Saturday in response to a proposed 20% pay cut that they said would push their compensation back to 2018 levels. Management said the proposed pay levels reflected long-term economic realities, given the opera's 15-

0: $9 million annual deficit. The details of the new contract are not being made public and must still be ratified. In a joint statement, San Francisco Opera General Director Matthew Shilvock and the musician leading the negotiations, oboist Gabe Young, characterised the deal as being fair for both sides. The season is now scheduled to open next Tuesday with Giuseppe Verdi's Simone Boccanegra. Chloe Veltman, NPR News.
1: A truck driver spent two decades building a massive model of New York City. It went viral on TikTok and is now on display at the Museum of the City of New York. Joe Mackin's creation includes 800,000 balsa wood structure. It is 50 feet long and nearly 30 feet wide, covering all five boroughs, parts of New Jersey, and suburban Long Island. This is NPR News from Washington.
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4: By the time we reach midlife, many of us have settled into identities that took years to build. We may define ourselves by the roles and responsibilities we've taken on as parents, workers, or caregivers. But identities aren't fixed. A single experience can shift how we see ourselves. So what happens when an identity no longer serves us? From KERA in Dallas, this is Think. I'm Chris Boyd. Some call this a midlife crisis, but maybe we're looking at this stage of life the wrong way. What if it isn't a loss of self, but a chance to rediscover what we have set aside to take care of others? Allison Aubrey, a science and health correspondent for NPR News and contributor to CBS Sunday Morning, has explored how to make the most of midlife. We spoke with Aubrey recently about navigating this complex stage in front of a live audience at the Angelica Theater in Dallas. Her new book is called Your Turn, How to Create a Midlife You Love. Allison, welcome to Think.
5: Thank you for having me. Wonderful to be here.
4: So there were a lot of starts to this book, but you really started thinking about it when you were in a yoga class and you saw a young woman and you thought, oh, just you wait, sister.
5: Little petty, right?
4: What was that about?
5: Well, you know what? Let me take you to another moment. Let me redirect. You know, so many moments, I think, incubated this story. But the moment I decided that I needed to write a book and that I needed to take a break, I was actually on assignment in Chicago. The longtime head of media relations for Northwestern University called me one day and said, we are opening a new longevity institute. It's called the Pataxnik Longevity Institute, and we're looking for a reporter to give the exclusive to, and we would like you to take the story. Well, when you're a reporter and you're offered an exclusive, every dopamine receptor in the brain goes like ding, ding, ding, ding, ding, right? And so she was really buttering me up. She's like, we were talking about it. We thought you'd be the best person to do this story. And I was like, oh, okay, you know, flattery sometimes works. She described it as this cutting-edge longevity institute where they're going to study the difference between a person's biological age, which is your rate of aging indexed against your peers, versus your chronological age, which is the number of candles on your birthday cake, if you're telling the truth. And so I said, yeah, that sounds like a great story. I talked to Morning Edition. They wanted the story. I find myself on the 26th floor of the Northwestern Memorial Hospital. And suddenly, you know, I'm excited. I'm in there. I'm thinking to myself, you know, I'm rolling up my sleeve and giving blood for the sake of science, you know, for the sake of a good story. And I was really sort of feeling virtuous about this. Well, about 10 minutes in, I said to the doctor, what exactly are you doing with my blood? And he said, oh, we're going to measure your biological age. We're going to run this test called an epigenetic clock test. The name of the test is literally called the Grim Age score after the Grim Reaper. No joke. And I suddenly start getting anxious and I start thinking back like, oh, she was flattering me, right? That's why, you know, she lured me in by saying, you know, we're going to give you this exclusive. And suddenly I was sort of a basket case. Well, then they put me inside this machine called a bod pod, and it measures your body composition. And I could hear them talking about me when I was inside this machine. And they were saying things like, well, her body weight is good, but, you know, she's under-muscled. And I was like, oh, God, that doesn't sound good, right?
4: Sounds like seventh grade.
5: Yeah. And then they put me in this contraption where they cut off the circulation on my left arm. It's to measure endothelial function. And I didn't actually know what this test was supposed to be measuring or even really how endothelial function even linked to cardiovascular health. But this young lab assistant was sort of saying to me, like, oh, you're on the low end. And I was like, on the low end of what? You know? And so, like, all of the readouts were really seeming like they were tracking negative. They actually gave me the MoCA test. So this is the cognitive test that President Trump brags about acing all of the time. And I didn't do well on that one either. At one point, I was looking out this wall of windows to Lake Michigan, and I kind of left my body, and I was sort of tumbling in the water in my mind, and I couldn't hear anything that anyone was saying because I was really having a moment. And when I came back, you know, sort of into my body, I thought to myself, girl, you have been running to standstill for like 2 decades. You know, you've been on deadline. I have been raising 3 children. You need to slow down.
4: You know, it's so interesting because in the middle of our lives, often we're taking care of children and our parents start to need help. Maybe those children go off. And it seems like it would be a relief. But for a lot of us, it feels like when Wile E. Coyote goes off the cliff and realizes that the roadrunner
5: right.
4: can't, we don't quite know what comes next.
5: Mm-hmm. Yeah, there isn't a script. I don't have any problem with the concept of retirement, but I do not like the word retirement because it sounds like retirement, right? The word tired's in the middle of it. My mother turned 82 last week. She's anything but tired. She's constantly starting things and creating things and gathering with people. And so I was sort of thinking to myself, we need a new way of thinking about this stage of life. So by the year 2050, there'll be an estimated 3.7 million centenarians on this globe. And so we think about the idea that the 100-year lifespan is possible. We won't all make it there, of course, but it is possible. So when I started thinking about it, I was like, you know what? 50 is kind of the beginning of midlife. It really is in the beginning of midlife. Like, what does life look like beyond parenting, beyond the paycheck? Think about life in a newsroom. Life in a newsroom is like living in present tense. You walk in there, there's always something happening. You walk out at the end of the day, you've written a story. You're used to this like constant activity and constant deadlines. And when you walk away from that sense of, you know, being present and being purposeful all day, every day, to a day that has 12 or 16 hours to fill, that can be very scary. And I realized to do it well, you've got to be intentional.
4: You needed a summons of the soul. What does that mean?
5: Summons of the soul. So the summons of the soul is a phrase that sort of, I don't know, colonized my brain. I went home to my parents' house for Christmas a few years ago, and my mother had placed a book on my bedside stand. And it was written by a Jungian analyst named James Hollis, and he has counseled many, many, many people through their midlife funks. And he told me something really, really interesting. He said a lot of people arrive at midlife with a sense of sort of ennui, of boredom, or a sense of searching, and they don't know what it is. And so they cover that up in the stereotypical ways that we hear about, you know, the race car, the younger lover, or just buying more things. And he said that rarely does the job, you know. He said, What you have the opportunity to do in midlife is what he called a midlife passage, and it's what I call the third turn. And in speaking with him, it turns out, after I read his book and that phrase, the summons of the soul, just grabbed me, I reached out to him, as we as journalists can do when we become interested in people. And turns out he gave me an interview. He literally lives 2 miles from me in Bethesda, Maryland. He's in his late 80s, still seeing clients. And so we had this long conversation about, you know, this crossfade that happens from this phase of life where you're really living that by that societal script, right? When we're doing the learn and the earn phase of life, we got to give it all we got. When we're adulting, we have to have a paycheck. We got kids to put through college. We got mortgages. And part of that is, you know, hitting the gas hard. Part of that is living in that sort of accolades-driven lifestyle. You know, if why not keep pushing? Why not keep driving? That's the script we're given. Go as high as you can. Go as far as you can. And I think what he really made clear to me is that the people who are thriving in their 60s and 70s and 80s, they make this turn away from this sort of accolades phase of life, more to a legacy phase of life, where they're asking themselves, what do I know that I can share? How can I make a difference? And what is my sense of purpose? So, you know, there's an idea that we have about adolescence. In adolescence, I have a 15-year-old daughter at home right now. And we all know teenagers. We know they're asking these important questions of, you know, who am I and what's happening to my body and what is my purpose? And it's their job to ask those questions. I mean, Erik Erikson laid it out in the stages of development. We give wide cultural birth to teenagers when they have hormones, or we know the term teenage rebellion. And when I've gotten a sense of that from my own daughter, the sort of teenaged angst and that sense of, like, who am I? I have realized that at this stage of life, we're sort of going through the same thing, you know? Like, I find myself asking, like, you know, who am I now? You know, beyond parenting. I have 3 children. 2 are, you know, launching into adulthood. Lily's bringing up the rear in high school. So who am I now? Like, what's happening to my body? And what is my purpose? And what James Hollis told me is that when you face those questions head on and really spend time answering them, it can be a rocky road. They're difficult questions to answer, but the people who face them head on and really start thinking about purpose and legacy, those are the people that thrive.
4: My guest is Allison Aubrey, a science and health correspondent for NPR News and contributor to CBS Sunday Morning. She is the author of Your Turn, How to Create a Midlife You Love. This is Think. I'm Chris Boyd.
6: You write in the book about some tools that people can use, because this all sounds great, but it also sounds like, well, that's good for Allison, but I haven't figured it out yet. What is the Values in Action survey?
5: Oh, yeah. Okay. This is one of my favorite tools. Go home tonight and take it free online. This is a 15 to 20 minute questionnaire. The idea of it is to sort of help you think through how to align your strengths, what you're good at, with what your values are. So we all sort of unwittingly go through life, and one job leads to another, in this winding path that we sort of never planned, and we might get to this age and be like, whoa, how did I end up here? And maybe it's a good thing, but maybe it's not a good alignment with your values. And so in the book, I write about how I took this survey when it was brand new as a young mom. And one of the things I learned back then when I was struggling, you know, I would literally like run out my door every day when the nanny got there to make my way to the train to be on time for the 9:30 editorial meeting. And I started asking myself, like, is this worth it? You know, it's the conundrum that every working mom faces. When you're working, you're missing beautiful moments at home. When you're at home, you might be missing out on opportunities to do the thing that you trained to do. And so in that sort of space and that kind of conundrum as a young mom, I took the VIA. And something that I learned about myself is that some of my top values are lifelong learning and curiosity. And when the person who was evaluating me looked at my results, you know, they said, look, you know, When you have three kids and a full-time job, life isn't going to be easy. But by looking at how your main strengths and values line up, you're probably doing the right thing. And I think that was really, really, really good advice. And it was sort of like the ticker tape that ran through my head whenever I was struggling as, trying to manage everything, sort of knowing deep within that I was meant to do this work and I love doing this work. And yes, there were sacrifices, but it would be okay. So I took the VIA again last year as part of a retreat at the Modern Elder Academy in Santa Fe. And it was a little bit of a lesson of wherever you go, there you are. But here's the thing. What I want now is different than what I wanted when I was 30. And what this VIA survey does, it helps you see that. It just helps you see a more complete picture of yourself. It's a self-excavation and a self-discovery tool. Because we all have this narrative that we tell ourselves about who we are. But if you start listening to your heart and intuition more, which these self-discovery tools can do, you might actually end up in a different place.
4: 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She's author of Your Turn, How to Create a Midlife You Love. We'll be back after a short break.

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6: 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I'm Ben Brotmarkle, and coming up on Florida Frontiers, the weekly radio magazine of the Florida Historical Society, will discuss the era of glamorous nightclubs in Miami and disagreements from a century ago about Florida history. 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
10: This is Think. I'm Chris Boyd. Today we're exploring how to make the most of midlife with Allison Aubrey, who is a science and health correspondent for NPR News and contributor to CBS Sunday Morning. Her new book is Your Turn, How to Create a Midlife You Love. We spoke recently in front of a live audience. Let's return to that conversation.
11: You write about really becoming a striver as soon as you found your calling in journalism. And this is something that we really value in our culture and admire. Ambition does a lot for us. Mm. Does it also do something to us?
12: Oh, yeah. I mean, I think every ambitious person in this room knows the feeling of the goalpost is here. Oh, no, it's here. No, oh, no, actually, it's here. Can any of you identify with this? Yeah, see, right? I think that it's part of our culture, you know, and I think it doesn't, and a lot of times it works. You know, you can be a striver and be driven, and you can live off adrenaline for a long time until you can't. And your job is to figure out what that moment is. And I realized I'd sort of hit that moment, that I didn't want to live like this anymore, where I was constantly on deadline. And, you know, when you can no longer feel the sense of joy from the thing that you do, or, you know, getting a story on the air doesn't give you, like, the same lift, you kind of have to start asking yourself a series of questions about, you know, sort of what's changed and what's different about me. I mean, one of the things about taking the VIA again is that the VIA rank orders all of your strengths, one to down to 20 something. And when I looked at my results, I was not surprised by the ones that came out on the very top. They were in, you know, zest and curiosity and lifelong learning. But then when I went to the bottom half of my score, I think kindness came up in the bottom tier. And I told my sister, and she's like, And the people that I was in the room with taking the test with, they're like, oh, yeah, no, you know, you, it's like kind of, you know, like as a journalist, you probably don't want to be kind. You're not going to get the story if you're not kind, you know, like you spend all kinds of time being kind, like where are you going to be? And so they were kind of, the women that I did the, took the test with were sort of comforting me that I wasn't kind. And so I went back a couple weeks later to the woman who had run the retreat, and I was like, I'm going to be honest, this kindness thing is still kind of getting at me, because I'm drawn to kind people. And she was like, you know what? This is a data point, and this is something to pay attention to, because you can change, right? Pick your metaphor, the chrysalis, or, you know, the nautilus, or what have you. We are what we pay attention to. So, you know, think about how kindness shows up in your life or doesn't, and where might it, where it could. And that was like good information, because you're not going to totally change your stripes, but like most things in life, our habits, you know, they aren't set in stone. Like, we can change by paying more attention to something.
10: So instead of giving up entirely on ambition and striving, it sounds like you're describing maybe striving toward different things.
12: Yeah. I think a big observation that I had is that I'm a science journalist, and I revere the scientific process, the idea that you can answer a question and answer it with the scientific method. I love that. And I have spent 24 years at NPR reporting on science. And it's my lens with which I helped, you know, to understand the pandemic or disease. It's an incredible tool to be trained as a science journalist to understand all of this. However, I think what I started to realize is that when I looked in the mirror, the questions I was asking myself could not be answered by the scientific method. They are questions of the heart. You know, who are you now? What's happening to your body? What is your purpose? Like, these are questions, these are deep questions of the soul. So I realized that moving forward, I was going to have to find a way to combine everything that I knew how to do, not leave it behind, no reason to leave behind what I've become competent at doing, but how could I combine that with, when we get to this stage of life, women our age have a lot of people our age have a lot of wisdom, right? We don't live in a society that's necessarily asking older people for wisdom, but we live in a society that needs to be asking about our wisdom. And so I really started to think, how is it that I could parlay what I know how to do in love into something similar but different, where kind of evidence and wisdom collide?
10: Who is Freckles?
12: Oh, you read the whole book. This is what makes you such a great interviewer and host. So Freckles is the 8-year-old version of me. So part of the work that I did in writing this book was kind of recognizing that as a mom, as a journalist, as sort of always living in this very, you know, adrenaline-fueled, always on deadline, always striving world, I made a realization with some help from an IFS therapist, Richard Schwartz. He founded IFS Therapy.
10: Internal Family Systems?
12: Internal Family Systems, mm-hmm. One of his big observations is that in life, we tend to leave the most joyful parts of ourselves in the dust. And we don't do it intentionally. But I realized, like, as a kid, I was really almost, like, how would I describe myself? Like, 8 years old, I would have had like my hair in a messy ponytail. I would have been completely muddy and wearing cutoff jeans, running around in the woods, completely carefree and blithe and uninterested in the world's opinion of me. And of course, at 8, we don't know that there's this script that we're going to be handed, that there's going to be these expectations. Of course, this was way pre-social media. And I realized that I had left that girl behind. I didn't laugh as much as I used to laugh. And I wasn't as adventurous, and I wasn't really as joyful. So I spent time kind of resurrecting her. And there are a bunch of different ways in the book that you can do that. But I really intentionally spent time going back to that stage of life. And I'm the kind of person, I always want to look forward. My mother, for years, every time I would come into her home, she'd be like, your boxes from high school are still in the garage. And I'm like, well, they're staying there because I'm not going out to the garage to look through my high school boxes. And she'll like threaten, okay, I'm going to throw them away, she'll threaten. And I didn't want to go back. And I think it's part of my personality that I resisted going back. But going back was the best thing I did.
10: Yeah, the revelation in the book that you realized that maybe what she wanted, that 8-year-old version of you, could be what you want now in an adult sort of version of the whole thing.
12: Yeah. So the thing that I came up with, really, after writing the book and interviewing more than 150 people between the ages of 45 to 105, kind of looking through for the through line of what is it that makes a wonderful midlife? What is it that, you know, helps people surge ahead at this stage of life? And I've told you that I don't like the idea of life in three chapters of learn, earn, retire. What I kind of came up with is the idea of learn, earn, return. And what I mean by that is return to the playful kid within. Return to those joyful parts of you that you left behind. You know, you don't have to make all the space for the 8-year-old, but we all are a sum of our parts, and we all have that language in our everyday lexicon. We'll say, like, you know, a big part of IFS is the concept of parts work, that we have different parts within. And we know this. Like, how often have you found yourself saying, like, oh, you know, I'd like to, you know, go to Japan part of me would like to go to Japan on vacation, but part of me would like to go to Croatia. I might want to take this job. Part of me says it's the right thing. Part of me says it's the wrong thing. Part of me thinks I should do this. Part of me thinks I should do that. This idea of our parts is woven into sort of what we really understand about ourselves. And I think what I have tried to do is to make more space for those joyful parts without leaving the rest behind. In IFS, you'll hear a lot this term that you are the conductor of your parts. And all that simply means is if there's one part running your life and you don't want that part to run your life anymore, you can do something about it.
11: I also love the idea of using your childhood self. This is from a different section of the book, but to approach something creative that we want to try. Like when you're 8, if you're going to take a pottery class or horseback riding or something else, it's not with the assumption that this will be something that you'll be great at for the rest of your life. It just seems fun.
12: Yeah. I mean, when you put like finger paints in front of preschoolers, they're not going like, oh my God, is my painting going to be good? They just do it, right? They just do it. And I don't think that we forget how to be creative. We just stop practicing it. I'm going to tell you one of the most stunning pieces of science to come out in the last year looks at, you remember I told you I took the Grimm age score test, which is an epigenetic age clock test. So scientists now can use DNA methylation to study your rate of aging. This has become, in the last 5 years, one of the most powerful ways to evaluate aging in research studies. There are literally studies around the globe of aging using these DNA methylation tests. So in the spring, a study came out from researchers at University College London. They had taken 3,500 people in the UK. They had given them surveys about what kinds of creative pursuits they were involved in. So everything from, you know, painting and singing and dancing and, you know, culinary arts and, you know, gardening, which has been called, you know, the world's slowest performance art. And, you know, not just what you could do creatively, but what you could take in creatively, going to the theater, going to the museum, you know, taking in cultural events. And what they found is that people who spent the most time engaged in the creative process, engaged in creative pursuits, there was a slower rate of aging. It was 4%, which might not sound like a lot, but it was on par with the rate of biological aging that you slow when you exercise. Now, we all know that exercise is important, right? I mean, there, you might be able to drive a barbell between your knowledge action gap of what you know and what you do, but we all know it. We know that exercise is important. That's not a surprise. The surprise was that people spending time engaging with the arts day after day or week after week as a habit were actually having a slower rate of biological aging. It was akin to setting the clock back by 1 year.
10: My guest is Allison Aubrey, a science and health correspondent for NPR News and contributor to CBS Sunday Morning. She is the author of Your Turn, How to Create a Midlife You Love. This is Think. I'm Chris Boyd.
11: You talk to a woman who describes herself throughout her life. I think the word she uses is suffocatingly shy.
12: Oh, yes.
11: Now she's in not one, but two improv troupes.
12: Yes.
13: Yeah. How did that happen? And tell us her story.
12: Oh, yeah. So this is a woman named Joanne. She's in the book. And when I met her, we were on a yoga retreat together in Costa Rica. And the teacher, one of my dear friends, Tara Casagrande, loves to try to get people to bring out their inner child. And so we're sort of on the ground of this, like, you know, shala in the middle of the jungle. And Tara says, okay, now we're going to, like, all take on the part of an animal. So we all get on all fours. And she told so many people to, like, you know, wait, you know, pretend they were elephants. And then some people were making monkey noises and jumping around. And so I was on the floor. I was supposed to be a cat. So I was sort of in, like, cat-cow going, like, meow, meow, which sort of felt like you were living inside of a children's book, like Eric Carle or something. And I lock eyes with this woman, Joanne. And Joanne's, like, on fire, acting like an elephant. And I was like, wow, Joanne, because at, like, dinner the night before, she's very buttoned down, very polished woman, kind of shy. And I was like, well, give her a prompt to act like an animal, and she's really going to go at it. So I became very curious about, like, the two Joannes, you know. So it turns out Joanne, for a long time, was a magazine editor at the Smithsonian, then raised her daughter, and very shy. She tells a story that when she was in kindergarten, somebody slammed the door on her finger and broke it, and she didn't even let out a peep. That's how shy she was. And throughout life, like, being a magazine editor was okay, because she's crossing the T's and dotting the I's from behind the page. She talked about how the one time the editor asked her to give some remarks, she had to, like, practice for days, you know, to have the courage to stand up in front of people. So she was very, very shy. And I think for a big part of her life, it didn't seem like a problem. Now she had gotten involved in political fundraising, and she felt like she didn't have a voice. She was almost like the secretary of the group. You know, she would send out the emails and keep people organized, and then she would watch her collaborators stand up and give these impassioned speeches about why they should give money to this candidate, you know, to save the, you know, environment or the democracy, and she didn't know how to do that. So her friend suggested that they take an improv class. And if you know anything about improv, it's not really teaching you to be funny. What it's teaching you to do is to be authentic. And how does improv teach you to do that? It demands that you show up on stage and, like, blurt out the first thing that comes to mind. So improv has been described by researchers as exposure therapy for shy people, or exposure therapy for people who don't want to show their true colors or are too shy to have a big voice. So she took the first class, and her husband, who's very supportive otherwise and had supported all of her other activities in life, he made a comment like, oh, so you think you're funny now, you know? And then her mother said, Joanne, are you the oldest person in that class? And so people were kind of throwing shade at her for even trying. But by the third class, she was hooked. If you know anything about improv, you know that the main thing you need to know is to always say yes and to keep the conversation going. No and but shuts down the conversations. That works on the stage to keep the story going. But what Joanne learned is that when she learned to say yes and on the improv stage, she also started practicing saying yes and in life. She wanted to be the person to stand up and give the speech. And she found a voice that, you know, in her 60s, that she didn't know she had. And I asked her, Joanne, like, were your friends and your mom and your husband, are they surprised? And yes, her husband was surprised. The first time he came to watch her perform in one of these troupes, he literally said to her, I don't know that woman. And they had been married for, you know, decades. But she said, the person who was most surprised was me. So think about that. At the very time of life when society is really expecting nothing other than that you're going to go have, like, margaritas on the beach and take your bucket list trips, right? People are not expecting reinvention. It is possible. And I have seen it. I mean, it, like, writing this book changed my life because I found dozens of stories like this, of people sort of saying, like, putting themselves out there and trying something new and finding a project or something that just lights them up. And it just gives them so much joy and so much midlife momentum.
10: 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She's author of Your Turn, How to Create a Midlife You Love. 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

0: This is Think. I'm Chris Boyd. Today we're exploring how to make the most of midlife with Allison Aubrey, who is a science and health correspondent for NPR News and contributor to CBS Sunday Morning. Her new book is Your Turn, How to Create a Midlife You Love. We spoke recently in front of a live audience. Let's return to that conversation.
1: A running theme through this book and the people that you talk to is staying open to surprising outcomes. So you spoke to someone who wanted to work on making democracy work better. And she thought, I'm going to help people give a really excellent speech. Mm. And what she discovered was more important than teaching people to give a great speech was teaching people how to listen to a speech, to really take it in.
2: Her name is Molly Andolina. She's a tenured professor at DePaul University in Chicago. We went to graduate school together. And, when she got her PhD in the early 90s, she became an academic, was hired in about the year 2000. And the entire department was male. Very few female colleagues. And so if you want to be on the tenure track, you got to play the game, right? And she said the name of the game was like to be the sage on the stage, you know, the person who knew everything and could give great lectures. And Molly can give amazing lectures, absolutely. But she also realized that the best way to teach people is to teach them how to listen to each other, which was the result of some of her research. She became involved with something called the Mikvah Project in Chicago. And she's now a published author. Her main line of research is listening as a democratic tool. And it's something that our society is not very good at. People are not good at listening to each other. And so she really kind of, you know, in her third turn pivot, she didn't say, oh, to hell with academia, you know? She's still doing the same job, but she does it in a completely different way. And that can be as much of a pivot, sort of the pivot in your mindset. Also in the book, I write about a violin player. So I took a flight from Oakland, California, back to Dulles Airport in Washington, D.C. And about midway through the flight, somewhere over the Midwest, we lose the Wi-Fi. And the woman sitting next to me, we'd both been working on our computers. I decided I'm going to strike up a conversation. I noticed that she had put a carrying case, an instrument, in the overhead compartment. So I said, hi, like, do you play the violin? It looks like you were carrying a violin with you that you put up above. And she looked at me and she said, no. So I picked my book back up. I'm like, okay, I'm a talker. She's not. I'm just going to read my book now. So I went back to reading my book, and all of a sudden she like perked up and she turned to me and she said, I'm a fiddler. And I was like, oh, wow, okay. You know, I don't know a lot about strings, but I thought that was the same instrument. And she looked at me like I was thick as bricks. And she said to me, it's the same instrument, but it's a different attitude. And I was like, ah. She said, as a violin player, you know, a classical musician learns to play the composer's notes just right. You know, it's something that you have to be a perfectionist to do, to play in an orchestra. You're playing other people's music. You have no freedom. And if you mess up one note, everyone's going to know. She said it's very stressful. And becoming competent as a classical musician, of course, is a good feeling. But there's literature to show that people burn out in classical music. So she left the violin behind. And years later, she found the fiddle. And what do you do with a fiddle? It's all improv. Mm. She started going to fiddle competitions, right? And she found friends through the fiddle competitions where you just meet up with people and you start playing whatever's coming from your heart, you know, and suddenly you're making music. You're not playing music. You're making music. And suddenly she felt this like creativity and this like sense of joy that she hadn't felt from music in years. And so I think Leslie's third turn pivot is a beautiful midlife metaphor because she took something that she knows how to do. And before, her mindset was performance. With the same instrument, playing it in a similar way, going from playing violin to playing the fiddle, she went from performance to play. And I think that is a beautiful transition in midlife.
1: One of the things you share about being a good listener is maintaining the ability to really hear someone and listen empathetically without rushing in to give them advice about, like, here's what you're supposed to do. And it occurred to me that is such good advice for anyone at the stage of life building a new, entirely new kind of relationship with a now adult child.
2: Yeah. Yes. Oh, with our adult children. Also, I have a chapter in the book called Parallel Play versus Perilous Play, which I have to give my husband credit for, because he said to me one day on a Saturday, we were sort of in the same space, but, you know, he was running a 5K and I was going to the farmer's market and walking with a friend. And he said to me, when does parallel play, that idea that you're around each other but you're not really connecting like toddlers, become perilous play? And he was just asking the question. I think it's a good question at this stage when everything's changing. And I didn't have an answer for him. So what do I do as a journalist? I go looking for the people with the evidence. So there's a whole chapter in the book based on the work of Julie Schwartz Gottman, who runs the Gottman, co-director of the Gottman Institute at West. And she has this wonderful, wonderful rule called the Magic Six. And she says to keep a marriage strong, you need 6 hours of intentional time. And I was like, oh, I like the sound of this, because 6 hours, that sounds doable, right?
1: Per week.
2: Yeah, per week. 6 hours per week. Yeah, thank you for that. But the end of every day, she says, one thing that keeps a marriage strong is that you have a 20-minute conversation where you are not fixing anything, right? It is not your job to fix the problem. It's just your job to take it in. And I think as women, as mothers, we are natural fixers, right? Somebody gives us a problem, they complain about something to us, where do we go? To solutions, right? And that is not what our spouse needs from us, and maybe not wanting from us. And that idea of just creating a space where you can be that vestibule that takes in what your spouse says to you without judgment and without fixing, 20 minutes, 5 days a week, that's part of the prescription of the Magic Six.
1: It sounds like an exercise regime. It is important if we want to move into the next phase of our lives and be fully functional. We need a healthy brain.
2: Yes.
1: And the good news is, things we do to take care of our bodies work beautifully for the brain.
2: That's right. What is good for the heart is good for the brain. And, you know, we are not a bunch of organs, even though we have different doctors for, you know, the neurologist for the brain and the cardiologist. We are, our mind and body health is more connected than you'll ever know. One of the most interesting things I did on my curiosity tour is I went to a laboratory where they're mapping the vagus nerve. So the vagus nerve starts here and travels all the way down along the carotid artery, innervating every organ down through the intestinal tract. And when you hear that expression of like, oh, I felt gut punched, or I feel something in my gut, we all have that language. We know that the gut is the second brain. Well, it is technically connected through the vagus nerve. And so I really think when it comes to good health and optimizing health, we are swimming in information of what to pay attention to. And oftentimes it's very contradictory information. One of the tools that I recommend in this book, you can go home and you can do it tonight. It is a questionnaire that will take 15 minutes. It is called the Brain Care Score. It was developed by neurologists at Massachusetts General Hospital. It's in the book. It's also free online. And you answer a bunch of questions about lifestyle habits, you know, how much you're exercising, alcohol intake, a little bit about diet, social and emotional factors. Do you have purpose? Do you have friends? All these kind of things. And at the very top, you fill in blood pressure, blood sugar, body weight. So a few basic metrics, and then you're given a score. Now, the wonderful thing about this score is that you have a chance to improve it. And you can improve it by working on any one of these 12 or 13 things in the quiz. You don't need a doctor wagging their finger saying, you need to exercise more, you need to eat well, you need to cut back on alcohol. You get to pick. It's sort of like a do-it-yourself adventure to improving your health.
1: I had not realized how strong the relationship is between stress and blood sugar levels.
2: Neither had I. Yeah. Yeah, so I wore a continuous glucose monitor for a couple of months as an experiment, really. And I've reported a ton on metabolic disease over my career and food. And of course, everybody knows if you have high sugar, what's the first thing? Oh, you know, cut back on sugar. Cut back on refined carbohydrates, which turn to sugar like that. Well, what I didn't, so I wore a continuous glucose monitor for 2 months, and it was at a time when my own A1C went from 5.4, which was fine, up to this like threshold of prediabetes. And I was shocked because like healthy eating has like always been my thing. And so I started wearing the glucose monitor just to start to see now, you know, I'm a long, long, long way away from having the disease state. But I know that once someone's A1C starts rising, it can be a slippery slope. And I didn't want to be one of those people where in 10 years that are like, oh, you know, you're on the doorstep of diabetes. So I think one of the most interesting things when I started tracking with the continuous glucose monitor, I could see in real time that, yeah, if I had like a scone and a coffee on an empty stomach, like you see a little rise in blood sugar. But what I really noticed is that was when I was on deadline and I'm like racing against the clock for like a 4 o'clock deadline. That's when my blood sugar would go up and it would stay up. And I was like, wow, that's interesting information. So I reached out to experts who study this, and lo and behold, right? Like stress is one of the things that can really, really, really drive your blood sugar to rise. And so it's just another important signal of how important it is to manage stress with all the ways you've probably heard of but might not do.
0: My guest is Allison Aubrey, a science and health correspondent for NPR News and contributor to CBS Sunday Morning. She is the author of Your Turn, How to Create a Midlife You Love. This is Think. I'm Chris Boyd.
1: Many people have heard about the importance of having good relationships in our lives. We have friends and people we love.
2: Yeah.
1: It does seem like in the lead up to maybe reaching midlife, we're so busy. We have so many commitments. We're taking care of so many other people that we can start to treat our friends and hanging out with them like Cinderella going to the ball. Like
2: yeah.
1: if you get all this other stuff done and make all the cupcakes for the school party and get
2: yeah.
1: everybody to soccer and whatever, then you can hang out with your friends.
2: Yeah.
1: What do we do to get back in the habit of prioritizing our social lives for the sake of our mental and emotional health?
2: When you start, you know, going back and finding the thing that you love to do, or going back to a hobby you had to give up because you didn't have time, or starting a new one because you finally do have the time to learn a new instrument or try, you know, taking Shake Your Soul class or whatever it is, or volunteering for the cause that you've always wanted to volunteer for, then you're going to find like-minded people. And I think we have to take the advice that we give our kids. What do we tell our kids when they're in a new school? Join a club. And what do our kids say? Oh, I don't know. You know, right? That's what we have to do. Join something. You know, you got to join. One of the most stunning research studies that I include in the book was the study of women in Los Angeles, who many of them had become very isolated, lived alone in apartments, weren't going out much. Survey research showed that, you know, when you ask them, do you feel lonely? Yes. Do you feel isolated? Yes. No surprise there. These women were decided or volunteered to do a 9-month volunteer mentorship program in a local elementary school where they're mentoring kids. And then I imagine them having lunch together and having a sense of community. And what's so interesting about the study is that when these women were saying, I feel isolated, I feel alone, researchers did a blood draw, and they looked at gene expression in their white blood cells, a part of the immune system. And what they found is that the genes that regulate inflammation were turned way up. We all know that's bad. Inflammation is like fertilizer for disease. And the genes that control the antiviral response were turned down. Also not great. Now, at the end of the 9 months, they gave these women surveys again, and, you know, do you feel a sense of connection? Do you feel a sense of friendship? Do you feel a sense of purpose? Yes, yes, yes, not a surprise. They also did the blood draw again, and what did they find? The exact opposite. The genes that encode for inflammation turned down. The genes that regulate the antiviral response, which you want, upregulated. It's stunning. You can sense if you're not connected, don't have a sense of purpose, but guess what? Your immune system knows it too, and scientists can see it. So how's that for a longevity strategy. Feel connected, find friendship, find camaraderie, find a purpose.
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2: 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You've been a wonderful crowd. Thank you.
0: 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Again, I'm Chris Boyd. Thanks for listening. Have a great day.
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